0: 1%. The top two advanced to the November general election. In sports, the Mariners were blanked by Detroit 8-0 last night at T-Mobile Park. The M's will face the Tigers again tonight, sending Brian Wu to the mound. And the Seattle Sounders open League's Cup group stage play tonight at Liga MX Club Toluca FC, which is 40 miles southwest of Mexico City. In our KCIS Seattle area forecast, a heat advisory remains in effect until 10 o'clock tomorrow night. It'll be clear tonight with patchy smoke, sunny tomorrow and Friday, mostly sunny Saturday, and sunshine for Sunday. Our lows tonight in the mid-50s to near 60, highs tomorrow in the 70s to mid-80s, in the 80s Friday and Saturday, and mid-70s to lower 80s Sunday. We'll take a look at traffic next.
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0: Southbound 5 has had a couple of problems getting into downtown Seattle today. Currently about 40 minutes from Northgate down to Denny. Northbound 5, about 15 from Alboro up past I-90. Then another 10 from Denny to the Ship Canal Bridge construction area in the main line. West 520, that takes about 20 minutes from around midspan of the floating bridge to I-5. Southbound 405, a 25-minute delay from 520 off and on to Coal Creek Parkway. And waits at the ferry terminals, 90 minutes at Mukilteo, 1 hour at Edmonds. 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
4: Hi, this is Janet Parshall, host of In the Market, and you're listening to AM 630 KCIS, the station that keeps you inspired for life. Friends, this is Janet Parshall. Thanks so much for choosing to spend the next hour with us. Today's program is pre-recorded, so our phone lines are not open. But thanks so much for being with us and enjoy the broadcast.

0: think the Book of Romans talks about that. Hello and welcome to In the Market with Janet Parshall. Not our usual opening, but very germane to the conversation we're about to have. That is the Earth Day hymn put out by a group called Creation Justice Ministries. Falling in love with the earth again. Humankind should fall in love with the earth again. I'm just going to leave that theological quagmire hanging out there for a moment as we dive into a very important conversation. One, honestly, I've been waiting for. I get to talk to two of my favorite people who have been contributors and our co-editors to a brand new seminal book that I hope will reinvigorate clear conversation and solid science and compassion toward our fellow man regarding the subject of the climate. The book is called Climate and Energy, The Case for Realism. And joining me today are Dr. Calvin Beisner, president of the Cornwall Alliance for the Stewardship of Creation. That's an interdisciplinary scholar. He is, by the way, an interdisciplinary scholar in philosophy, religion, economics, the history of political thought and environmental ethics. And we'll get to more of that in a minute. Dr. David Gates is with us. He is Director of Research and Education for the Cornwall Alliance and Professor Emeritus at the University of Delaware. He's a scientist who works in climate, weather, hydrology, and statistics. He has also served as the Executive Director of the U.S. Global Change Research Program. Again, they join me today as co-authors and co-editors of the book Climate and Energy, The Case for Realism. Gentlemen, what a joy to have you both back again. Thank you. I have been waiting for this book. It's no small feat. 444 pages. It is overflowing with footnotes. And it really is about just taking a look at the history, looking at the science, and looking at ways in which we can recognize the reality of what's going on our planet, and then move forward in a way that upholds and helps our fellow man to flourish and doesn't get trampled underfoot by blind-eyed ideology or nasty politics. So I'm so thankful for both of you and the work that you did. Cal, I want to start with you because this is really the way you started the book. And you asked the question, how did this book on climate change come about? I think that's a really good way for us to start this conversation because there are a thousand things you could have been writing about, and you do on a regular basis through your writing and speaking through Cornwall. But why did you decide that you would put this text together?
1: Well, Janet, first, thanks so much for having us both on the program. It's a real privilege and an honor. This is something that, frankly, we have wanted to do for years, and we just simply didn't have the resources for quite a long while. And recently, we were able to put together this team of 16 contributing authors, nine climate scientists, and several economists specializing in either environmental or developmental economics, and energy experts as well. And we did this, I think, in order to help people recognize, for one thing, that you don't have to choose between two extremes. Hmm. On the one extreme, there is the climate alarmist or catastrophist notion that says, yeah, global warming is real. It's man-made almost 100%, maybe always, maybe all 100%. And it's a catastrophe either already happening or lurking around the corner, maybe even an existential threat, which is what President Biden has called it. That's one extreme. The other extreme is to just deny that climate changes, or to deny that there has been any climate change recently, or to deny that human activity has any influence whatsoever on the climate, and certainly to deny that it is even a problem with which we need to deal at all, let alone a catastrophe. Instead, we see that human-induced climate change, or global warming, is real, but it's not catastrophic, and it's not likely to become catastrophic. And the cost-benefit balance of trying to prevent it or slow it is just awful. It costs a whole lot more than what it saves. And on the other hand, the cost-benefit analysis of adaptation, that is, preparing to deal with whatever future we see in climate, whether it's warming or cooling, whether it's a lot or a little, and we know from geologic history it could be either warming or cooling. It could be a good bit. It could be very little. Adaptation has a very good cost-benefit analysis. We can afford to adapt to whatever the future climate brings to us. And so if our aim is human thriving, We should want to pursue the kinds of policies that that promote economic development, especially for the poor around the world, and at the same time promote biblical earth stewardship. That is, our working together to enhance the fruitfulness and the beauty and the safety of the earth to the glory of God and the benefit of our neighbors.
0: Beautifully stated. David, let me turn to you, and the music's going to start in a moment. So let me just sort of put the question out there, and I'll get the answer if you'd be so kind on the other side of the break. You do a beautiful job in the prologue to the book explaining why we need to sort of trust and verify, if I can use a Reagan-esque expression, when it comes to what we read about in scientific journals or what is touted in the mainstream press. Because after all, that's the regular diet that we're fed about the, quote, science of climate change. And if you deny, what is supposedly printed in a scientific journal, or if you negate what's being platformed on mainstream media, and by the way, it's hard to find someone like you, David, on mainstream media because you don't sing along the narrative page. But yet, there's an important understanding that we must have when we approach these journals about how things are vetted, how they get platformed, how they get published in the first place. I'd love for you to walk us through that when we get back. It's an exciting and an important new book. It is a major work, I think, that will cause not only much dialogue within the scientific community, but I hope the community writ large, so that you and I will understand exactly, as Dr. Calvin Beisner has just said, this is real, but it is not a catastrophe. And in the midst of this, the preeminent concern should be, how do we help our fellow man flourish? That's important. The book again, Climate and Energy, The Case for Realism. Back after this.
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0: Hi, this is Janet Parshall, and you're listening to AM 630 KCIS. Did you know that miraculous healings are being documented in peer-reviewed medical journals? That's why I've chosen Seeing the Supernatural by Lee Strobel as this month's truth tool. He investigates documented miracles, deathbed visions, angelic encounters, and mystical dreams, and presents compelling evidence for the unseen world. As for your copy of Seeing the Supernatural, when you give a gift of any amount to In the Market, call 877-JANET-58, 877-JANET-58, or go to inthemarketwithjanetparshall.org.
5: Do we have different Bibles? Is there a different Bible in Canada versus the U.S.? Is there a different Bible in France? Well, it is in French, but is it a different Bible? No. Same Bible, same God. And in fact, you see this in the U.S. with Hispanic and white Catholics, same Pope, yet radically different perspectives on climate change. Where do these different perspectives come from? They do not come from the Bible. So where do these religiously sounding objections come from? They are window dressing. They are palatable excuses. For what? For I don't want to fix it. Because if I say there's this global issue that affects us all, but it's affecting the poorest and the most marginalized people worst, what would we all think Jesus would say about that? In fact, there's a National Association of Evangelicals report on climate change called Loving the Least of These. Not good, right? But if we don't want to fix it, then we have to make up a pious-sounding reason why we don't want to fix it. So this is what we do. We make up these reasons. So in responding to those reasons, I don't go to the science. I would go to the Bible. And so for the people who say, well, God's in control, so nothing like this, you know, why would this happen? I just go to Genesis 1, where it says God gave humans responsibility over every living thing on this planet. In fact, that was why we were created in God's image. And for the people who say, well, responsibility, that's translated have dominion over. I say, okay, let's just go to the Hebrew word rada. And if we go to elsewhere in the Old Testament where the word rada is used, it refers to God as a ruler having dominion over people to do what? To crush them into the ground and extract every penny of value from them? No. It says God will rada over them to listen to the cries of the needy, to help the helpless, to care for people. That is what that word means.
0: That is Catherine Hayhoe. She is a climate scientist. She is also, by the way, the chief scientist for the Nature Conservancy, and we'll make apart a lot of what she just said in her interpretation of scripture in a minute. But I want to continue our conversation with Drs. Calvin Beisner and David LeGates, both associated with the Cornwall Alliance for the Stewardship of Creation, both co-editors of a brand new, as well as contributors, brand new and an important book called Climate and Energy, The Case for Realism. So speaking of realism, what is real? What is the real science here? And I think therein lies the rub. And we're talking to people literally from Guam to the Cayman Islands. And if we don't have a background in science like you do, David, our propensity is to think that the person with all the initials after their name sitting in front of the camera must be just giving a scientific fact, because most of us don't have the time, the desire, or quite frankly, the skills to be a Berean and fact check all of the stats and figures and purported theses that are being enunciated on television or we read in a newspaper somewhere. That's why I think your prologue is so extremely important, because you write, why don't you learn of climate realism from science journals or mainstream media? Of course, the question presupposes the answer, which is you don't. Tell me why.
6: Well, thank you, Janet, for having us on. Part of the issue is a lot of people think that science is the quest for the truth, maybe leaving out God as truth, but nevertheless looking for the quest for truth in physical world and so forth. But what happens in practice is that there is a mantra, there is a line of thought that can't be broken, and it makes it very difficult. One of the issues was that when academia was created, we had a concept of tenure. Tenure was so that after a while you demonstrate your worth, your ability, you are allowed to go off and pursue various other things that may run counter to the current narrative, that may run counter to the culture, but you are allowed to explore things because that would further science. The idea of science being settled is anathema to most scientists. Yeah, everything is open to question, even, for example, gravity, which we said, well, of course, we know everything about gravity and how it works. And now we're finding out we don't. The gravity model doesn't work at the really small end at the subatomic scale. And it really doesn't work at the super end where you've got large objects in the universe. But science changes. And so that was the idea of tenure, was so you could look at various things. And now we've got the idea that tenure has become some sort of license to do nothing. People abuse tenure. You can't fire me unless I do something really egregious. And so all I do is teach my classes, publish a paper here and there, and go home. And that's not what tenure was decided to be. And so that's why when we say that we're not getting from mainstream science, is that mainstream science is supposed to be critical of everything that has gone before and looking for the truth. Instead, what happens in mainstream science is it's looking to perpetuate what we think the narrative is. And once we've decided that the narrative is going to be climate change is bad, climate change is coming from humans, climate change is because the rich people of the world have destroyed the poor people of the world. They've taken fossil fuels out of the ground. They've released carbon dioxide in the atmosphere. That warms the planet. The planet is warmer, and that is going to hurt the poor in particular. I mean, I don't think there's anything you do that would hurt, that wouldn't hurt the poor more, because they're less available to adapt to change. And so my concern then is, shouldn't we be doing all we can to protect the poor? I mean, if you listen to what Dr. Hayhoe just said, that seems to be the message that you'd think she's saying. Mm-hmm. So if that's what you're really interested in, then wouldn't you be making energy inexpensive? Wouldn't you be trying to get more energy into the hands of the poor? because over the last, 200 or so years, the Industrial Revolution has brought the poverty level up from effectively having 90% below poverty to having 90% above poverty. And that, I would argue, is a good thing.
0: Wow. Fascinating book. And obviously, just the size of the seminal piece, I'm not going to be able to get through all of it, which is wonderful, because that will be a catalyst for you to get the book and to read it on your own. Remember, Dr. Calvin Beisner talked about the fact that 16 authors have contributed to this. 9 of them are scientists. They're economists that have contributed, energy experts as well. So it really is a standout book that I think will reshape the dialogue that's taking place in the marketplace of ideas right now. Again, it's called Climate and Energy, The Case for Realism. And I'm really emphasizing that last word because, again, as Cal said before, this isn't about supporting the two ends of an extreme. It's about having a balanced, realistic approach. Back after this.
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5: People 2,000 years ago were people. And back then, there were people, especially in Thessalonica, who were essentially checking out of life. They were saying, well, the world's going to end anyways. Maranatha, come, Lord, come. They were just sort of quitting their jobs and putting their feet up in the easy boy chair of life.

0: issues, as I talk about in that global weirding episode, we can address their objections on the surface, but we immediately have to pivot and address the underlying objections. And the underlying objections have nothing to do with God, sadly, and everything to do with, I don't want to fix it because I'm afraid it means they would be taking away my truck, my car, my whatever, my something I care about would be taken away from me. And that's why we have to talk about how the fact that there are solutions that are good for us. There are solutions that give us more. There are solutions that help us be an even better version of who we already are. The solutions cannot be just about loss, because we humans, we fear loss more than we value gain. And so when we show people that there are solutions that we can benefit from, our health, our well-being, even the economy, that addresses the underlying issue and the religiously sounding excuses go away.
1: She is emblematic, Catherine Hayhill, of some of the confusion that's out there in the world today. And for saints called to be Bereans, and I love to point out the fact that in Acts we're reminded that the Bereans weren't fact-checking the pagans. They were fact-checking Paul. And in this area in particular, we're always called to be Bereans. But here I think we need to be good Bereans. That statement that you just heard, filled with a boatload of presuppositions, I'll unpack that in a bit. But I want to reintroduce Drs. Calvin Beisner and David LeGates, both associated with the Cornwall Alliance. Of course, is the president. David is the director of research and education. They are co-editors and contributors to a brand new, very important book, Climate and Energy, The Case for Realism. So, Cal, this is where I learned this from you. So let me take what Catherine said and put it in front of you, because you've taught me all along for the years that you and I have been friends and we have worked together, that whatever policy is posited out there, if it does not lift my fellow man, if it does not help him or her flourish, if in fact bends their back with more restrictions rather than more liberty, then it is not a policy that I want to support going forward, because no matter how much we want to protect the environment, chief among God's creation is the only part of creation made in man's image. That's you and that's me. So let me go to the declaration that she's made twice in the clips I've made so far, which is the presupposition that if you don't buy hook, line, and sinker exactly what she's selling theologically and in terms of her quote science, that obviously the pushback is, I don't want to fix it. I think that's sloppy. I think it's intellectually vacuous. And I think it's the antithesis of many of us who say, I'm not going to buy that science because I don't think it's been substantiated. I think it's been politicized. Break that down for us.
2: Well, Janet, as I listened to both of those clips from Catherine Hayhoe, I almost wept because both of them are chock full of violation of the ninth commandment. You shall not bear false witness against your neighbor. Now, Catherine Hayhoe goes around saying anybody who doesn't buy into the notion that human activity is causing catastrophic climate change, and therefore we must abandon the use of fossil fuels and replace them with wind and solar, which are highly diffuse and unreliable, intermittent, expensive sources of energy, whereas fossil fuels are highly condensed and reliable, inexpensive energy sources. She says anybody who doesn't go along with her on that doesn't care about the poor and only wants to preserve his or her own standard of living. That is simply false. And it is an ad hominem attack. It's an attack on the person. The fact is that solid scientists, like the nine climate scientists who contributed to this book, among them some of the world's foremost, disagree with her about the science. And instead of questioning motives, she needs to actually engage the science. But you know what she does, Janet? On her her X or Twitter account, she simply blocks climate scientists who question her, as she did, for example, to Vijay Jayaraj, who formerly worked with the Cornwall Alliance, now works with the CO2 Coalition. And Vijay questioned some of her science, and she simply blocked him. That's the common response that she gives. No, this book is designed to help ordinary people to understand difficult scientific and economic

0: And energy and engineering concepts. Every single chapter begins with a summary that makes its basic points and conclusions clear and simple for ordinary people to understand. And then you get the solid scholarly stuff that continues from there, and yet it also is clear. I would challenge Catherine Hayhoe to actually read this book and then respond to the arguments instead of attacking the people behind them.
1: Hear, hear. Well said. Thank you, Cal. The book we're talking about is called Climate and Energy, The Case for Realism, 444 pages long. Sound science, if you want to know how the environment works, there's a major chunk of the book that does just that. But also, it's about moving forward. What we do, if you were to fix climate change, what would the world look like? Would it be better or would it be worse? Back after this.
2: How can we best live to the glory of God? What do the scriptures tell us about the life we're living right now? Walking in the Light airs each Sunday on KCIS 630 at 11:15, presented by the Kirkland Church of Christ and featuring inspirational messages from Ben Keene and Caleb Spear. Walking in the Light is your key for biblical answers to modern questions. The truth found in Scripture will encourage you in your daily walk. Walking in the Light on KCIS 630, presented by the Kirkland Church of Christ, where families build eternal homes.
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4: And a good afternoon. Heavy getting into downtown Seattle, taking you a little over 40 minutes from Northgate to Denny. Northbound 5, about 15 from Alboro up to James, and then an extra 10 from Denny to the Ship Canal Bridge construction area. About 15 minutes across the floating bridge and westbound 522 I-5. Southbound 405, that's about a 30-minute delay approaching Northeast 8th from 520 down past Coal Creek Parkway. North 405 slowing in basically in Renton, Tukwila from I-5 out to Highway 515. Benson, and on the ferries, a 90-minute wait at Mukilteo, 1 hour at Edmonds. 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In our KCIS Seattle area forecast, a heat advisory remains in effect until 10 o'clock tomorrow night. It'll be clear tonight with patchy smoke, sunny tomorrow and Friday, mostly sunny Saturday, and sunshine for Sunday. Our lows tonight in the mid-50s to near 60, highs tomorrow in the 70s to mid-80s, in the 80s Friday and Saturday, and mid-70s to lower 80s Sunday.
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9: I'm increasingly convinced that we cannot fix this without individual action, but that the most important individual action we can take has nothing to do with our personal carbon footprint. Because if those of us who have the resources, the knowledge, and in some cases even the money to make the right decisions, even if we did everything we could, we wouldn't be making the best choice for everyone, also the easiest and most affordable. We need system-wide change. We need the default choice for everyone to get where they're going in Seattle to be public transportation because it's so cheap or free and faster than anything else. And if that doesn't work for them, then we need the default choice for a vehicle to be an electric vehicle. Maybe like, you know, like a Zipcar or rent, or, you know, you just share the vehicle rather than having to own your own. Or if you live out in the country, we need the easiest and cheapest way for people to get around to be an electric truck, not an internal combustion truck. We need to change the no-brainer choices. The same for food. The same for how we heat and cool our homes. All of those choices, the default needs to be the best choice, not the worst choice. Right now, it's the worst choice. So how do we change that? We change that with our voice. So when people ask me now, what can I do? If you go to most of my social media accounts, any social media account where you can pin anything to the top, and I'll show you here, at the very top of my account, you will see, if you're worried about climate change and you don't know what to do, here are the top six things. Number one, start a conversation that connects the head to the heart to the hands. Why does it matter to me and what can we do about it? What is my school doing about it? What am I doing it personally? What about my family? What about the place where I work? What about my church? Number two, join a climate action group and amplify your voice. Number three, consider where you keep your money. It turns out that if we keep $1,000 in a bank account in a bank that funds fossil fuels, that $1,000 will produce the same amount of carbon pollution over a year as flying from Seattle to New York.
1: Wow. Wow. Catherine Hayhill, by the way, again, she is not only associated as the chief scientist with the Nature Conservancy, she's also part of Texas Tech University, where she is a professor and chair in public policy and public law in the public administration program of the Department of Political Science. Doctors Calvin Beisner and David Gates are with us, both associated with the Cornwall Alliance for the Stewardship of Creation. Cal is the president of the organization, and David is now currently the director of research and education. It's a tremendous book that we're talking about, hot off the presses, quite literally. Cal and David are co-editors as well as contributors to the book. And it's called Climate and Energy, the Case for Realism, realism being the operative word. So, David, let me turn to you, because, again, for the average American, not those who move in and out of the circles of scientific dialogue, but for the average person who's downstream and is being talked at, not being talked with about this subject. And quite frankly, they are the recipient of a whole lot of fear mongering. So obviously the big bag monster in the room happens to be CO2, carbon dioxide. I was thrilled when I read your chapter about the role of greenhouse gases, because again, if somebody skipped class that day and they didn't get it when they were in science class in high school, they don't understand about the role of CO2. I fell in, we've had this conversation, the three of us, before, but I don't remember the day emblazoned over the top of the New York Times front page above the fold, we suddenly decided that CO2 was a pollutant. But from this point forward, obviously, it's a boo, bad, terrible, awful thing. In fact, you just heard Catherine Hayhoe talking about our carbon footprint. She also talked about collectivism, which has shades of Marxism, but I won't go down that road. Let me go back to CO2 and stick to the science rather than the poli sci. What is CO2, and is it a boo, bad, terrible, awful thing?
10: CO2 is a gas that is an elixir of life. You wouldn't have plants if you didn't have carbon dioxide. And the issue is, go into any commercial greenhouse, and you'll see probably, if it's a large enough greenhouse, you'll see a box in the corner. And if you ask what that box does, is it produces carbon dioxide. Why is that? Because even people in greenhouses know that if you provide the plants with more carbon dioxide, they grow faster, they grow more efficiently. In fact, they grow more efficiently with respect to the use of water. They require less water because the stomates don't have to open as far to allow in carbon dioxide. So why would a greenhouse put a pollutant into the greenhouse, which potentially could kill everything that they're trying to market? Because it won't kill it. In fact, it will assist it. So a warmer world, a greener world, comes from a more carbon dioxide enriched world. And so when we start talking about carbon dioxide as a pollutant, it is a shell game because it's not a pollutant. It's a pollutant in the sense that this has been the economic change model to get the rich of the world that has developed themselves by finding a way to get inexpensive energy and to take from them and give to the poor. I mean, when Catherine Hayhoe talks about moving everyone together, and I assume she's following Matthew 22, which says the whole law and the prophets can be summarized into put God first and care for everyone else. Equally, the idea somehow to her is to make us all equal at the bottom, not equal by moving everyone up. Mm. And that's what bothers me with this idea. I mean, I come back to her argument that we need to get off carbon dioxide. We need to get off fossil fuels. There's a hashtag on X that is keep it in the ground. And when I first saw that hashtag, when I first actually before then heard her talking about we need to keep these fossil fuels in the ground, immediately Matthew 25 and the parable of the talents came to mind. The two first servants came out. They did what they were supposed to do. They were commended for it. The third one comes around and it doesn't say, you know, Lord, you gave me one talent. I went out and squandered it and lost it all. That's not what happened. He says, look, I have exactly what you gave to us. Here it is. Let me go dig it up. I've hidden it in the ground. Let me dig it up, give it back to you just as you gave it to us. And what happened? He was called worthless servant and kicked out essentially into the wilderness, into the night. And the problem here is that if we do the same thing, if we get to the end of time and God says, what did you do in my name to assist the poor? And we said, oh, you gave us all these resources that we could have done to make their life better, to build up humankind, to spread your name and your gospel with it. Instead, we just kept it right here in the ground. Here, we have it exactly as you gave it to us. We too will be called wicked slaves.
1: Wow. So, Cal, let me turn to you at this point, because, in fact, I'm going to tap into your ability as a theologian. I think David's spot on. I think that's pretty sloppy eisegesis, because it certainly can't be exegesis. And while David was talking, I was thinking of the stereotypical recipient of these policies that you taught me years ago. So there's that mom in Africa who tonight is cooking her dinner over a dung of heap of fire. That's how she's going to cook. She's breathing in carcinogens. She has a baby on her back. That baby is being exposed to carcinogens as well. She has to walk miles to get water to bring it back to her hut where she lives. I'm not quite sure how an electric vehicle is going to help her or how solar or wind power is going to help her. Electricity is what she needs. That comes from coal. Why is that a boo, bad, terrible, awful thing?
0: It is not a boo, bad, terrible, awful thing at all, Janet. And let me just back up for just a moment and add a little more response to what Hayhoe said, because she does demonize carbon dioxide as a pollutant because of its warming effect in the earth. Now, there is a factual scientific question here. In fact, there are a number of them that ought to be looked at. One, does CO2 actually warm the atmosphere? Mm-hmm. Two, how much does it warm the atmosphere? Three, what other things might contribute to warming? Four, can we assign all or even a lot of the recent warming to CO2? Now, David has written for the Cornwall Alliance on, for example, the fact that in geologic history, temperature change precedes carbon dioxide increase rather than following it by anywhere from about 200 years to nearly 1,000 years. And what that means is CO2 cannot be the primary driver of warming. Now, Catherine Hayhoe chooses not to grapple with things like that, perhaps because it's so much easier just to attack the motives of people with whom she disagrees. But that's not good logic. It's not loving one's neighbor, and it's certainly not good science. Now, as far as the poor around the world are concerned, what they desperately need is abundant, affordable, reliable energy, because making food, clothing, shelter, transportation, communication, medical care, education, everything we do requires energy. And the more energy we can apply, the more we can produce of all of those things on which human thriving depends. Hayhoe wants us to turn to energy sources that are unreliable, that are diffuse, that are therefore very expensive. Mm-hmm. We want to see people all around the world able to use the abundant, affordable, reliable sources of energy that actually lift them and keep them out of poverty. And since poverty is a far greater threat to human health and life than anything related to the climate, which is shown, for instance, by the fact that over the last 100 years, human mortality rates due to extreme weather have fallen by more than 98%. Therefore, overcoming poverty is a far greater need than anything we might do related to climate. And Catherine Hayhoe, unfortunately, doesn't grapple with that fact.
1: That's why I love the subtitle of the new book, Climate and Energy, The Case for Realism. I would add one word. I would say it's not only the case for realism, but it's the case for compassion. Back after this.
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0: Now I don't see none of a punk and tushy none shaval aqui. 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Numa wunu wai, wai sharai.
1: Okay, you get the drift. Let me explain what that is. That is a shamanistic ritual taking place at Davos this year at the World Economic Forum. It was a plenary session entitled Climate and Nature, a Systemic Response is Needed. And that pagan chiefess is part of a tribe that comes out of Amazon, the Amazon area. And part of her blowing, which is what you heard in that sound, was done to all the participants. Second person to receive that shamanistic blessing, quote unquote, Dr. Catherine Hayhoe. Just connecting all the dots for you. Don't think for 1 minute there isn't a theology tied into all of this as well. We're talking to Dr. Calvin Beisner and Dr. David Legates, both of them co-contributors, co-editors, working side by side at the Cornwall Alliance for the Stewardship of Creation. David, the president and founder. And David, of course, is now very much involved in research and education. Their book together is called Climate and Energy, The Case for Realism. I want to underscore to my friends again, this book is massive. It's seminal. It's important. It's going to be a game changer. And I have literally gone down barely one layer of what is more than a 7-layer salad here. So if it's got you thinking, get the book and read the rest for yourself. It's absolutely fascinating. But I want to pick up on this idea of the CO2. And David, turn to you at this point, because again, as you just pointed out, what sits in the greenhouse, and it's not a toxin, by the way, then why all this conversation from Davos to the White House about net zero by a specific date? How do we take what God created as part of his ecology and suddenly declare it a pollutant and eradicate it completely? And if we do, what happens?
2: See, this is, I hate to say it, but this is literally a shell game. Let me steal a line from George Orwell's 1984. I mean, if you look at everything Catherine Hayes said in all of your quotes, she's essentially saying CO2 bad, wind and solar good. And the concern is that the unstated argument that she's making is that fossil fuels produce carbon dioxide as a byproduct. It is a pollutant. It causes rising temperatures. It's going to cause more tornadoes, more hurricanes, more floods, more droughts, all of the bad climate things that we have. And if we just went to wind and solar, you would see nice wind turbines spinning. You would see solar panels sitting there absorbing the solar radiation, converting energy in a very clean and green manner. And the argument is they're not clean, they're not green. If you understand where the materials come from, you realize people pay a very big expense to get them. And in many cases, it's with their lives. In this case, how do we get the rare earth minerals, for example, that are required to produce batteries for her electric vehicles, that are required to produce the wind turbines and the solar panels? Well, it comes from open pit mining. Essentially, what you do is you strip off large portions of the ground. You treat the ground with various toxins. It requires a lot of water. In some places, such as the Democratic Republic of the Congo, in Southeast Asia, in places in South America, you get large toxic lakes. And in some of these places, particularly in the Congo, it is processed by people who are slave labor and who are child labor. So let's stop and think about this for a moment. What we're saying is, let's go from carbon dioxide, which we realize is not a pollutant, but is a life-affirming gas that makes life better, that makes for plants, makes life better for animals, makes life better for humans, effectively everything on the planet that's alive. And we're going to replace it with a process that requires you to produce an environmental degradation on the surface to get the things out. And what does it require to get out? It's going to require more energy, first of all. And where's that energy coming from? But the second thing is, it's going to require human toll. Some of these people working on this are going to have are slave labor. Some of them are child labor. And nevertheless, everybody that's working in it is going to have a health problem associated with directly trying to pull this material out of the ground. So I argue the question is then, which is more compassionate, as you said with the title of the book, which would be more compassionate? Is it to use a gas which isn't a pollutant, which makes life better, or is it to produce with this these materials through processes which are going to destroy people? And again, where are we doing this? Well, we're not allowing this in the United States, but we're allowing it in third world countries, which is where the poor live. So who's going to suffer more from extracting this? It's the poor. These are the very people she purports to try to save.
1: Oh. And then adding to that, the coda at the end, of course, is that these batteries are ultimately going to be produced en masse with communist China, where we have a geopolitical relationship that's rife with problems and a kind of schizophrenic approach to the clash of worldviews. So it's stunning to me. So, Cal, this becomes a philosophical question. Maybe it's a theological one as well, which is David just laid out crystal clear the undeniable science about CO2, child labor, the carcinogens, the damage that it's going to cause, the hyper expense that's going to make most people, by the way, who have set early opinions here in the United States, thanks, but no thanks, we're not interested in your EVs overwhelmingly. Why would anyone advance this? There has to be something sinister. Is there something under the surface we're not seeing? Because you cannot deny what David just said. So why would people advocate knowing it's not compassionate, it's not realistic, and it's not cheap?
3: I will not speculate as to Catherine Hayhoe's motivations, but I can tell you that China is playing the West like a violin. Mm. China is using climate policy to promote its own power and wealth. And that's a very, very deeply disturbing thing for the West. And our leaders need to wake up and see what's happening here. Let me add real quickly, we have challenged Catherine Hayhoe to debate repeatedly over more than a decade. She hasn't even responded, let alone accepted. I'll repeat that challenge now. And further, anybody who wants to understand better about her can simply Google her name and restrict the search to cornwallalliance.org, and you'll find dozens multiple articles that examine her theology as well as her science. She is not a good spokesperson for evangelicals on this issue. Thank you so much, Janet, for having us on. And by the way, through the end of the month of April, we will, as our way of saying thank you to anyone who makes any donation to the Cornwall Alliance and requests it, send a free copy of Climate and Energy, The Case for Realism.
1: Excellent. And I have a link to their website and my information page. Gentlemen, thank you so much. See you next time, friends.
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7: There's a stretch in the Outer Banks of North Carolina that's known as the Graveyard of the Atlantic because hundreds of ships have been lost there over the centuries. So it was there that something called the United States Life-Saving Service was born. They established these white frame buildings called life-saving stations, like 7 miles apart along the very treacherous parts of the coast. The life-saving service was actually a spawning ground for heroes, believe me. I mean, in one case, for example, this ship was in distress with 4 men staying alive or just hanging on to the mast for dear life. 6 of the 7 men from the closest station went out into a storm that could very well consume them. Before they went out, they left a verbal will with the man who was left running the station. 22 hours, no food, no sleep. They finally brought back those four stranded men and literally collapsed on the beach in exhaustion. It was incredible heroism. I mean, that was the norm for the men of the life-saving stations. One interesting observation, never in the history of the life-saving service did the drowning person ever come to the door of their station and ask to be rescued. Excuse me, I'm drowning. Can you help me? Nope. In every single rescue, the rescuers had to leave the safety of the life-saving station, go out into the surf, into the storm, if they're going to keep someone from dying. I'm Ron Hutchcraft, and I want to have a word with you today about leaving the life-saving station. It's the nature of rescue, isn't it? You have to leave the comfort of the life-saving station to save the people who are dying outside. Listen, oh, the life-saving station is a great place to get rescuers strong enough to go out into the storm and to bring people in, and it's a great place to bring them after they've been rescued. But if we wait for dying people to come into the life-saving station to get rescued, most of them are going to die without a chance. That's the nature of spiritual rescue. Over the years, it's been known by many names, evangelism, soul-winning, witnessing. But maybe we've lost the urgency of what's really at stake here. Every lost person you know who has never begun a relationship with Christ, every lost person within the reach of your church, well, is, in the words of the Bible, perishing, staggering towards slaughter, without hope and without God, and ultimately someone who will be forever, in the Bible's words, shut out from the presence of the Lord. They are spiritually dying people, and their only hope is rescue by someone who's close enough to save them. And sadly, we've been waiting for them to come to one of our meetings, our programs, our religious place, the life-saving station. But Jesus said in Luke 19:10, our word for today from the Word of God, the Son of Man came to seek and to save what was lost. And he said that in the house of a reviled tax collector, where Jesus had been criticized for going. But Jesus is showing us that you have to go where the lost people are to rescue them. You have to seek them if you want to save them. We keep having programs to rescue the dying, but often few of them are ever there. The plan of God is for someone like you or me, an everyday follower of Jesus, to be the one to rescue the dying people around you. If we have to go where the lost people are to rescue them, well, guess what? You already are where some of them are. You're there every day. Don't just let them go on dying. Leave the safe spot, the comfortable spot where you wanted to stay, and take some risks to rescue them. You follow the man who left the comfort zone of heaven to risk it all, to give it all, to rescue you. And now he's asking you to join him in rescuing some others who will die forever without him. There is nothing greater you could do with your influence, nothing greater you could do with your life than to rescue someone who would have otherwise died, to help someone else be rescued from hell and be in heaven with you forever.
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12: USA Radio News, I'm Anthony Lucero. Two cyber attacks on municipal water systems in New Jersey last week are reportedly being blamed on Iran.
13: Communities which are not being named had their automated systems go down and they had to go to manual operations. Several other states had similar cyber attacks on their water systems. And there are reports that investigators believe Iran is behind the attacks. Officials say the incidents involve vulnerable, exposed control systems. There did not appear to be any disruptions to the water supply at the communities that were attacked. In New Jersey, I'm Scott Pringle.
12: Vice President J.D. Vance says a White House fraud task force has identified $230 billion in suspected fraud since President Trump created it by executive order back in May.
14: We would love to work with Democrats in Washington to codify some of the anti-fraud actions that we've taken and to take it to the next level.
12: Vance is urging Congress to establish a broader bipartisan federal anti-fraud effort. From America's News Network, USA Radio News.
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16: Crews have taken advantage of cooler weather to begin getting a handle on wildfires that have displaced tens of thousands of people around Spokane, but hotter, drier, and at least one windier day lie ahead. Officials reported today that firefighters had established containment lines around the perimeters of all three fires and that they were focused on reinforcing those lines. Authorities say one of the fires was deliberately set by a man who has been arrested and charged with arson. The other two fires were also started by people, though investigators have said they were not necessarily set deliberately. They remain under investigation. Together, the three have destroyed at least about 850 buildings and forced the evacuation of around 67,000 people since they erupted last weekend. No deaths have been reported. The Washington State Department of Natural Resources says there are 16 uncontained wildfires burning more than 672 square miles in the state and are being fought by more than 7,000 fire personnel. U.S. Senator Maria Cantwell said today senators had received a briefing from Interior Secretary Doug Burgum, Agriculture Secretary Brooke Rollins, and Wildland Fire Service Director Brian Fennessy, who assured them that keeping firefighting assets, including ground crews and aircraft in the Northwest, is a priority. In sports, the Mariners were blanked by Detroit 8-0 last night at T-Mobile Park. The M's will face the Tigers again tonight, sending Brian Wu to the mound. And the Seattle Sounders open League's Cup group stage play tonight at Liga MX Club Toluca FC, which is 40 miles southwest of Mexico City. In our KCIS Seattle area forecast, a heat advisory remains in effect until 10 o'clock tomorrow night. It'll be clear tonight with patchy smoke, sunny tomorrow and Friday, mostly sunny Saturday, and sunshine for Sunday. Our lows tonight in the mid-50s to near 60, highs tomorrow in the 70s to mid-80s, in the 80s Friday and Saturday, and mid-70s to lower 80s Sunday. We'll take a look at traffic next.
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16: A big backup getting into downtown Seattle, taking about an hour on southbound 5 from Northgate down to Denny. There is a Mariner game tonight at 6:40. South 5, slowing Spokane Street up to James, takes an extra 10 minutes, then an extra 10 through the construction zone from Mercer to the Ship Canal Bridge. About an extra 10 to 15 minutes on West 520, approaching Foster Island to I-5. Southbound 405, extra heavy through downtown Bellevue, approaching Northeast State, the Cold Creek Parkway. Northbound, an extra 15 minutes, approaching the Valley Freeway 167 to the Maple Valley Highway 169. And on the ferries, 90 minutes at Mukilteo, 1 hour at Edmonds at last check. For KCIS Radio Traffic, I'm Keith Black.
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19: Hello, everybody. This is Pastor Rick's Daily Hope with Rick Warren. I'm really glad you're here. Today, we're continuing our series from Psalm 23 called Living in the Goodness of God. It's all about how God's goodness meets you right where you are and brings hope, even in difficult seasons. Okay, so let's jump in for part one of a message called Living an Anointed Life.
20: Today, we come to the fifth verse, Psalm 23, verse 5, and we're just looking at one phrase where he says, talking about the goodness of God, "You anoint my head with oil." Now, what in the world does that mean? You anoint my head with oil. This was written 3,000 years ago. How in the world could it possibly have any relevance to my life today and the goodness of God? Well, you've got to understand what anointing is. What does it mean to be anointed? Well, that depends on who's doing the anointing. If you had your next door neighbor come over to you tomorrow to your house and walk in and they had some oil and they anointed you and they said, I now proclaim you the king of the universe. Would that change your life? No. Why? Because they don't have any authority to do anything about it. They could say you're the king of rock and roll or whatever, and it wouldn't make any difference because it depends on who's doing the anointing. Now, I'm putting down a definition here, and there's anointed by God, which is internal, and there's anointed by people, which is external. Let me explain this so we can unwrap it and see all the benefits to your life. Anointed by God is something that happens internally, and I've written here, when God's Holy Spirit gives you insight or ability, this is supernatural, insight, ability, or stamina, or authority, or protection that you don't normally have in order to do a job that he, God, has chosen you to do. That's anointing. When you are anointed by God, God gives you supernaturally ability that you don't have, or insight, wisdom you don't have, stamina to hold up under something you don't have, authority, or even protection that you don't normally have, in order to do a job that God has chosen you to do. That's called anointing in the Bible. Now, anointing by people is something different. It's an outward symbol of the inward thing we just talked about. It's the external symbol. And anointing by people means when somebody prayerfully applies some oil to your skin as an outward sign of what God is doing inside you. Now, God often does this. He gives us an external symbol of an internal process. The Lord's Supper, communion, is an external symbol of the death and crucifixion of Jesus Christ. This is my body and this is my blood, using bread and wine, crackers and juice, using symbols that say this is an outward sign of an inward spiritual truth. Baptism is an outward sign of an inward truth. It says, I have died to my old way of living. We put them under the water. We bring them back up. And I'm beginning a brand new life. It's a new life. I've been born again. Not turn over a new leaf. I got a new life. All my sins have been forgiven, washed away. That's an outward symbol, baptism, of an inward commitment. Now, neither communion nor baptism save you. It's like, I call them the wedding ring of the Christian life. This ring was given to me many years ago, 42 years specifically, when I said two words at a ceremony that changed my life. Two words. I do. When I said those two words, I had no idea what I was doing when I said I do. And the rest of my life, I'm working out the implications of two words. I do. And Kay will often tell me, this is in the fine print of I do. And I go, oh, that's included too? Yeah, okay, I did and I still do. She gave me this ring. Now, I could lose this ring and I'd still be married. Kay would be upset, and I would actually too, but this doesn't make me married. It's just a symbol. When someone anoints you with oil, there's nothing mystical or magical properties in the oil. It's simply like the water in baptism is not a special kind of water. It's just water. And an oil and anointing is just olive oil, but it is the symbol of something far more significant, and the faith in the fact that God has anointed you on the inside. Now, in the Bible, olive oil specifically is used as a symbol of a lot of things. It's a symbol of God's Spirit, the Holy Spirit. It's a symbol of God's presence. It's a symbol of God's blessing on your life. When someone is anointed with oil, it's a symbol that God approves of you. It's a symbol of God's presence, of God's protection, of God's promises. It's a symbol of prosperity. There are a lot of different meanings to being anointed with oil. It's comfort, it's healing, it's joy. The Bible talks about the oil of joy, the oil of gladness, the oil of salvation, the oil of deliverance. And so it's a symbol of many different things. Now, in the Bible, in the Old Testament, the old part of the Bible, only three kinds of people got anointed with oil. You had to be a priest, you had to be a prophet, or you had to be king. And even today, kings are still anointed with oil, even thousands of years later, as a symbol of God's blessing, God's approval, God's giving them authority and things like that. And the only people who could actually do it were the priests. Nobody else was allowed to anoint in the Old Testament. In fact, you weren't even allowed to have anointing oil in your home. It was supposed to be that sacred. But when Jesus Christ came and died on the cross, he broke up the old system, and the Bible says the veil in the temple was torn in half, which means you can go directly to God now. You don't need a priest. In the Old Testament, you had to go through a priest to get to God. You had to pray through a priest. You had to have him confess your sins for you. You confess to the priest, they confess to God. You don't have to go to a priest anymore. You don't have to confess to a priest. You can confess directly to God. You don't have to pray through a priest anymore. You can pray directly to God. That's what Jesus did on the cross. In fact, the Bible says, this may shock you, if you're a follower of Jesus, you're a priest. It says it over and over and over. It's called the priesthood of the believer. And because you may have never thought about this, are a priest, whether you're a man or a woman, old or young, if you're a follower of Christ, you have the authority to anoint people with oil. You have the authority to pray for people's healing. You have the authority to do all the things that the priest used to do in the Old Testament. Now, to understand what it means to live an anointed life, and that's what we're going to look at. You anoint my head with oil. What is the meaning of that? What is the blessing of being anointed by God? We need to go back to the very basic. You're not an accident. You were made by God and for God. Until you understand that, life won't make sense. We've talked about this many times. God has a plan for your life, a purpose for your life. And the significance and meaning of your life comes from figuring out God's plan on your life. And the Bible says before you were even born, God planned what he wanted to do with your life. It's called your calling. Did you know that you're called by God to do something with your life? You may be called to be a marine biologist, but it's a calling. You may be called to be a taxi driver or a banker or an investor or a homemaker or a teacher or a nurse or an artist or a musician. Everybody who's alive has a calling by God on their life. Now, many people miss that calling and they go off and do their own thing. And that's why they're unhappy. That's why they're unsatisfied. That's why they're unfulfilled. Because you'll never be fulfilled doing your plan. You're only going to be fulfilled if you figure out what is God calling me to do. Some people think that God only calls missionaries and priests and, you know, nuns and pastors and people who do church work. No. Everybody has a calling on their life. You could be called to be a businessman. You could be called to be a politician. You could be called to be a salesperson. And what God calls you to do, listen, he wants to anoint you to do. Let me show you some verses. First, look up here on the screen. The Bible says this in the book of Ephesians, that God made us what we are. He wired you. You like sales. You like math. You like music. You like instrumentation. You like organizing. You're an administrator. God made you what you are. And in Christ Jesus, God created us, each of us, to do good works, which he planned in advance for us to live our lives doing. You realize that before you're even born, God planned the calling on your life. He planned the purpose on your life. Now that's very, very important. And this is where fulfillment and meaning and purpose come from. But here's the catch. You cannot fulfill your calling the way God wants you to on your own power. You need what is called God's anointing. And anointing is the power and the insight and the energy and all those things that I mentioned earlier that allow you to do what God wants you to do. If God has a job, he's going to give you the ability to do it. And so what I want to do real quickly is summarize the entire Bible and what it has to say about anointing and anointed life in about six statements. Can you write fast? Okay. This is Cliff Notes on the Bible on anointing. So take your notes down. This is very important because until you understand your calling and until you get your anointing, you're not going to be fulfilled in life. Okay. Number one, here are six things I've learned about God's anointing on my life. Number one, when God appoints me, he anoints me. That's the first thing we learn. When God appoints me, he anoints me. God never asks you to do something without providing what you need to do it. When he gives you assignment, he's going to give you the empowerment. When he gives you a plan, he's going to give you the power to do it. When he gives you a strategy, he's going to give you his spirit. God's anointing comes with God's appointing. And the anointing that God wants to give you in your life, new power, new energy, new insight, only happen when you start using it for what he wants to give it to you for. God has promised to help you out. If God calls you to do something and you're scared to death, you feel incompetent or incapable or inadequate, God says, that's okay. Look at these verses. 1 Thessalonians 5:24. The one who calls you, that's God, is faithful. God is faithful. And he will do it. What does that verse mean? Whatever God calls you to do, he's going to give you the ability to do. He's going to help you do it. He's going to put his spirit in you. And if God says to do it, you can count on his anointing. Faithful, the one who calls you, he's going to do it. A good example of this would be when God gave the very first assignment to his very first followers, the first 12 disciples. Look up here on the screen. Acts chapter 1, verse 8 says this. You will receive power when the Holy Spirit comes on you. That's anointing. And you will be my witnesses to the ends of the earth. Now that, when Jesus gave that assignment to the disciples, was an impossible assignment. There was no way they could possibly go to the ends of the earth. There were no planes, trains, automobiles, no ocean-bearing vessels. How in the world are they going to get to Australia from the Middle East? How are they going to get to South America or North America? It was physically impossible. God will often give you an assignment that physically looks impossible, but he says, I'm going to make it possible, and we're going to figure out a way to do this, and I'm going to empower you. So God says, my appointment comes, or my assignment comes with an anointing that goes right along with it. Okay, number two, here's the second thing we learned. God's anointing makes me a better person. If you think you're good now, it's nothing compared to what you could be with God's anointing on your life. God's anointing transforms you. It changes you from the inside out. It gives you abilities you did not have on your own. Now, again, there are many, many examples of this. When somebody is anointed as a king or prophet or whatever, that all of a sudden they got new abilities and their life was turned around and changed because of the anointing. Here's a good example. In 1 Samuel chapter 10, Samuel is a prophet, and the first king of Israel is a guy named Saul. Saul felt very inadequate. He thought, I could never be a king. And in verse 1 of chapter 10, it says this, then Samuel took oil and poured it on Saul's head. And he said, God has anointed you. See, this outward symbol of an inward commitment. God has anointed you to be the leader of his people. Now, Saul is anointed, but he still doesn't believe it. He's still insecure. And so Samuel goes, I'm going to give you several signs. And over the next several verses, he says, this is going to happen, and this is going to happen, and this is going to happen. And then down in verse 6, he says, here's the thing that's going to confirm your calling. Verse 6. Of 1 Samuel 10. God's spirit will come on you in power. And you're going to speak like a prophet. He said, you're actually going to be walking with some prophets when this happens, some spiritual men. And he says, you will be changed into a different person. Circle that. You're going to be changed into a different person. And after this happens, whatever you do, whatever you think is best, do whatever you think is best, because God will be with you. Well, what is this verse teaching us? That when God actually anoints your life, when you receive God's anointing on your life, it changes you. You see, how does it change me? You're going to be more competent, you're going to be more confident, and you're going to be more calm. You're going to be more confident about what God's called you to do, you're going to be more competent about what God's called you to do, and you're going to be more calm about it. When you are worried, when you're nervous about your job, about your calling, about your vocation, then guess what? You don't have the anointing of God on your life at that moment. You don't feel competent, you don't feel confident, and you don't feel calm. When God comes into your life, it changes you, and all of a sudden you got a whole lot more confidence about what you know you're supposed to do with your life. Okay, number three. Third thing we learn in the Bible is that God's anointing makes difficult tasks easier. This is a good one. It makes the difficult tasks in your life easier because now you're not just doing it on your own power, you're doing it on God's power. And the difference between serving God in your power versus serving God in his power is night and day. Let me show you the difference between an anointed life and an unanointed life. Look up here on the screen. Ephesians chapter 3, verse 16 says this. from his unlimited resources, God will give you mighty inner strength through his Holy Spirit. Circle mighty inner strength. Now, my resources are limited. My energy is limited. My knowledge is limited. My wisdom is limited. My talent is limited. And so is yours. But God is not. And when you have God's anointing on your life, he puts mighty strength in you that you didn't know you had. You can handle things better. You can last longer. You can go farther because you have God's anointing on your life. How do you know when you don't have God's anointing on your life? You're tired all the time. You're tired all the time. Why? Because you're trying to solve your problems. You're trying to live your life. You're trying to fulfill your purpose on your own power. Now he says, God will give you mighty strength through his Holy Spirit. One of the Holy Spirit's job is to anoint you. That's his job, to give you the power and the energy and the wisdom and the resources and all the stuff you need to get it done, to get done what God puts you on this planet to get done. Philippians 4:13 is one of the most famous verses in the Bible. You could probably quote it. I can do everything with the help of Christ who gives me the strength I need. Now, if you're not dependent on Christ, you're depending on yourself, and you're going to end up fatigued. Let me ask you a very personal question. Are you trying to do everything you need to do in life based on adrenaline or based on anointing? Because your adrenaline runs out, and you get tired, and you get fatigued, and you get worn out, and you want to give up. When you're walking in the anointing, when God's power is flowing through, it's limitless. It is limitless. It gives you supernatural energy. I can do everything with the help of Christ. I wonder what you're filling in that blank. I can do everything with the help of my medication. I can do everything with the help of my team. I can do everything with the help of my bank passport and my savings account. No, there's only one thing that doesn't run dry. Every other well in your life is going to run dry. If you ask or expect other people to meet needs in your life that only

0: No, no. Do you even know? You may have been a Christian 30 years. Do you even know what Christ means? It's the Greek word for anointed one. That's what Christ means. Anointed one. It is the anointed one who gives you your anointing, that gives you the power to do all the things God wants you to do with your life. Christ means anointed one. By the way, do you know what the word anointed one is in Hebrew? The other language in the Bible? It's the word Messiah. Messiah means anointed one. So Christ and Messiah are the exact same word, just in Hebrew or in Greek. And he says, it is the Messiah, it is the anointed one who's going to give you the anointing to get done everything you need to get done in life that God wants you to do. Now, God doesn't give you his anointing to do things you want to do. He gives you the things he puts you on. He gives you the ability to do what he wants you to do. Okay, number four. And now let's review. When God appoints me, he anoints me. God's anointing makes me a better person, and it makes difficult tasks easier. Number four, God's anointing makes the impossible possible. Because God can do stuff you would never be able to do, and I would never be able to do. This is a big deal, because in your business, you're going to come up against insurmountable problems. You're going to need the anointing of God. When you're going to have problems in your marriage that seem insurmountable, you're going to have problems with your health that seem insurmountable. What do you depend on there? Not your own power. You depend on God's anointing. Look at these verses. Luke 18, 27. Jesus says, what is impossible for men is possible with God. I can't do everything, but God can. Ephesians 3, 20. God's power at work within us is able to accomplish infinitely more than we could ever dare to ask for or even imagine. Now, I don't know about you. I'm a pretty big dreamer. Nobody's ever accused me of being a small thinker or a small dreamer. And yet this verse says, God says to me, hey, Rick, think of the greatest thing I could do in your life. Just blow the top off. What are you afraid to even ask? What are you afraid to even imagine? What's the greatest thing you could imagine happening in your life? And God says, I can top that. I can top that. I'm bigger. I'm bigger. My anointing can do more than you even think. What's the greatest thing you'd like to see done in your life? You go, man, I'm even afraid to even imagine it. I'm afraid to even think of it. It might be too over. Think of the biggest thing God could do in your life. And God says, with my anointing, I can do bigger than that. He says, God's power at work within us is able to accomplish infinitely more than we could ever dare to ask or even imagine for our families, for your business, for your career, for your education, for your dream. God's anointing makes the impossible possible. Number five, fifth thing that we learn in the scriptures is this, that God anoints my life to bless others. God blesses you not just so you can feel good. God blesses you so you could be a blessing to other people. Now, we've done an entire series on this at Saddleback where we talked about we're blessed to be a blessing. God doesn't give you money, talent, good looks, abilities, opportunities, networks. None of those things are given to you simply for your benefit. God says, I want you to be a blessing to other people. Now, you get blessed at the same time. There's no doubt about it. You're going to enjoy the blessing of being a channel. But when you're a channel of God's power and blessing to other people, it blesses everybody. You're not the only one who gets blessed. God doesn't give you his anointing just so you can feel good. God gives you his anointing to help others. And when you do, it helps you.
1: 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Rick wants to encourage you with a closing thought.
0: God has five purposes for your life. He wants you to know and love him. That's called worship. He wants you to belong to his family. That's called fellowship. He wants you to grow in him. That's called discipleship. He wants you to serve him with your gifts and talents. That's your ministry. And he wants you to share the good news with other people. That's your mission. Now, today as we close, I want to talk to you about the third purpose, discipleship or personal growth. How do we grow? Well, we grow through the

0: nourishment of God's word. It's how we get to know God. To know God's word is to know God's will. God's word is the source of God's will. And God's ultimate goal for your life is for you to become like Jesus Christ. To do that, you have to fill your life with the word of Jesus Christ. 2 Timothy 3:17 says, "Through the word we're put together and shaped for the tasks that God asked for us." I remember in the Old Testament, the Bible says that Job treasured God's word more than his daily bread. That's how I want you to treat God's word. That's how you grow in discipleship. Get into his word every day. Study it, memorize it, meditate on it, apply it. Never take it for granted. God's word is as essential to your soul as food is to your body. So get into the word today. God bless you.
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4: And on this Wednesday, August 5th, 2026 edition of Newsmakers, Amnesty International UK is apologizing for publishing a report that labeled dozens of Christian, pro-life, and other organizations as anti-rights. The human rights group says the report should never have been published and fell short of its research and editorial standards. The report named 117 organizations, including several prominent Christian groups, before it was removed within 48 hours following backlash. Amnesty says the document will not be republished and that an internal investigation and independent external review are underway. The organization also says the labeling did not reflect its institutional position and apologized for its inclusion. Christians in Nigeria are mourning 30 believers killed in a suspected Fulani terrorist attack in Kaduna State. A Catholic funeral mass was held Saturday for 27 victims, while three evangelical Christians killed in the same attack were buried earlier. Church leaders say multiple denominations gathered in solidarity with grieving families. The attack killed 10 women and 11 children. A bishop has urged the government to do more to protect vulnerable communities. Meanwhile, two other violent attacks targeting the Catholic Church in Nigeria are raising renewed concerns about security for Christians. The Vatican News Agency says Father Samuel Opeyemi Oyetoro of the Diocese of Lokoja was found dead in Kogi State. Days later, at least seven gunmen stormed a Sunday Mass at St. Joseph's Church in Enugu State and kidnapped a seminarian, a catechist, and a parishioner. Police later rescued the catechist, but the other two remain in captivity. State officials have condemned the attacks as authorities continue searching for those responsible. Iraq's highest court is upholding a ruling allowing a Christian woman to change her official religious designation from Muslim to Christian. The woman, identified as Miriam, was legally redesignated as Muslim after her mother married a Muslim following her parents' separation. Miriam challenged the designation after turning age 18, and the Court of Cassation affirmed a lower court's ruling in her favor. Alliance Defending Freedom calls the decision a significant step forward for religious freedom in Iraq. The ruling could pave the way for Miriam's younger sisters to seek the same legal recognition once they reach adulthood. South Dakota Governor Larry Rodin and Attorney General Marty Jackley are appealing to allow enforcement of an abortion pill advertising law. They want to set aside a lower court order that blocks the enforcement of the ban as the litigation plays out at higher level courts. Mayday Health filed a lawsuit against the pair in May after the law was signed earlier this year and set to take effect in July. A Rapid City judge ruled the state could not enforce the new law as the case progresses through the system in mid-July. The judge said the state lawyers did not show that Mayday's advertisements indicate specific intent to encourage others to engage in illegal activity. And that's Newsmakers for this Wednesday, August 5th, 2026 edition. I'm Keith Black.
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4: In our KCIS Seattle area forecast, a heat advisory remains in effect until 10 o'clock tomorrow night. It'll be clear tonight with patchy smoke, sunny tomorrow and Friday, mostly sunny Saturday, and sunshine for Sunday. Our lows tonight in the mid-50s to near 60, highs tomorrow in the 70s to mid-80s, in the 80s Friday and Saturday, and mid-70s to lower 80s Sunday.
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6: Your children will encounter explicit material at some point.
7: Yeah.
6: That is just a given. There's never, ever a substitute for having conversations with your kids. Hey, there are these videos out there. If you ever see one, know that Christians don't watch stuff like that. If you see it, shut it down. Come tell me. I promise I won't be angry with you. I'll be glad you told me.
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5: We have Jacob Valk back with us today. He's the co-executive director and co-founder of Into the Light Ministries.
7: Fasten your seatbelt. We're going to talk about some heavy stuff today, like AI porn.
5: Yeah, this is some stuff that maybe you...
7: How to lock down your house tech-wise.
5: You may not know any of this, and we need to know it. These are topics and conversations that we need to know how to navigate. And you're going to be like, what?
7: Yeah, but it's going to be life-changing for you and your kids and your legacy.
5: So here we go.
7: You mentioned earlier tech-wise and how to lock down your house. A lot of us are parents and grandparents, and we're like, okay, ding, ding, ding, ding. He said something about tech.
6: Yeah.
7: How do I help my son and daughter? What do I need to know and do? I know he can't do a tech class right now, but...
5: But even what I've seen with our grandkids even is... I've been with them when they're at friends' houses. Mm. And you've got a 7-year-old and the 12-year-old pulls out the phone.
6: Yeah.
5: And now they're on it. So those are questions like, that's a big deal.
6: Let's dive in. I think one of the things to start off, I hear this day in and day out with my job, is parents will come to me and say, I'm not a techie.
7: Yep.
6: I'm just not a techie. I can't do this stuff. I get it. Finally, I'm younger. I'm getting to the point where I'm like, we're on iPhone what now? Like 18, 17, I don't know. But for every parent here, there was a period where you weren't a driver, but you learned, right? You got driver's ed. You had to go with some awkward stuff. You took time. But for most of us, we were motivated enough to say, I want to get places and hang out with friends, that you learned the reasonably complicated process of driving a car and all the road signs and all the stuff. And now you don't even think about it. So
5: you're saying I have to get our license.
6: A little bit, yeah. So, but it's possible. So I think that the lie the devil likes to slip in is this lie that you will never get techie enough to make a difference. As a parent, you are equipped with the tools you need, both broadly as a parent, God gives us everything we need for the work he calls us to do, but also there are tools out there that will give you enough of what you need to make a radical difference in your home for safety. Mm. So some of those tools, and we'll talk about, include things like Covenant Eyes.
7: Software you put on your phone, any device.
6: Yep. Amazing. Bark is a really great one.
7: Bark? So B-A-R-K?
6: B-A-R-K. So they're another amazing parental control software. Mm. We reference all this stuff. So we made a series called TechSafe that's a tutorial set for every single device in your home, giving you what you need to lock it down. And some of this stuff, it's kind of esoteric, but I want to walk you through a bit about how you can think of safety in your home. For anyone listening, hang in there. This will make sense. It's cerebral, but it'll click. Let's think about how an image, let's say a sexually explicit image, is going to get to the device that you're holding. Let's follow the journey. First, it's stored in servers way out where. You've got no control over that, right? But as it comes into your house, it comes through either wires or satellite, right, over the internet, and it arrives at the first stop in your home is it arrives at your modem. Your modem, your Wi-Fi router, right? And then it gets sent out over the Wi-Fi and it arrives at your phone. Then it's processed by the, you know, your phone, and then it's processed by whatever app is being used, and then it displays it on a screen. That's the journey it took. What we can do is if we can go back and retrace that step, we can find out what you can do as a parent at each step of the journey. So stored in a server out in pick your place, can't do anything about it. But when it comes to your house, it first has to go through your Wi-Fi router. You have an unbelievable amount of control at that point in the journey. So Bark is one of them. Griffin is another. They make Wi-Fi routers that pair up with super user-friendly apps that allow you to do so much with your Wi-Fi. For anyone, you could nuke the Wi-Fi at 9 p.m. at night if you want to, which is one of the times where it's most accessed.
7: Yeah,
6: so if you just kill your Wi-Fi, it's so, it literally, it's a toggle. Your Wi-Fi's gone.
5: Come on.
6: You can isolate specific devices in the house to turn off at 9 p.m. If you're the parents and you want to get till 10, that's fine. You can set up multiple firewalls of like different explicit content. You can lock YouTube if you think, you know, there's a lot of explicit content on YouTube. And if you think, you know what, I don't think my 7-year-old needs YouTube, doop. All of that before it even gets over the Wi-Fi to a device. Mm. But let's say that it goes to a device. On the device, you can have device-specific monitoring. This is where Covenant Eyes comes in. Yep. Bark has some of them as well, Accountable to You. There's lots of great stuff over there. You can kind of do some research. Let's say an image gets past your Wi-Fi level router controls and gets to the device. These programs act as a filter before it even gets to the app. And it says, you know what? Hey, that's explicit. We're going to cut that out. So even the app itself doesn't have access to it. And then the final thing is, even if it comes onto a screen, like we've had some conversations about talking to your kids about these things, they have the option of self-control, of discipline, of saying, you know, my mom told me what that is, I'm not going to look at it. So we just talked about two layers of security you can add that is really helpful. Here's a third. That phone might be so dumb that it couldn't get that photo to begin with. And these phones, there's these phones called Light Phone or Wise Phone. They're black and white, hyper minimalistic. They are an amazing phone to give to a 10-year-old because it's a 10-year-old that can call you at baseball. They can text you when they're coming home or whatever if they have some freedom and they're 10. But they couldn't get an explicit image if they tried. The phone just can't do it. They're dumbed down to oblivion.
5: So it has no apps on it.
6: It has four or five apps that are, but no like app store to get apps for.
5: Okay.
6: So now let's just look at what we've done. Maybe your 10-year-old needs a way to communicate with you guys. Great. Dumb phone, Covenant Eyes on any devices that aren't a dumb phone, and router level blocking. You just put in three levels of wisdom that still gives your child, you know, an ability to communicate and be responsible, but you've just set up so much wise practices. Thinking of it in that terms also begins to think of other devices like your TV. Do we realize that your TV is a computer? It has a browser. You can search stuff on it. We don't intuitively think that way. We think of TV for Netflix, but you can search the internet on a TV. So having this protection at a Wi-Fi level just cuts out all the garbage before it gets to the TV. But even TVs often have pretty robust parenting controls set up inside. So this stuff, you might be listening going, oh, I just couldn't.
5: Like, where's my tutorial? And you're saying you have that.
6: Yeah.
5: You built it.
6: Yeah, we
5: built
6: that.
5: It's one of your resources.
6: And if you just sit down, a lot of these tools, especially the ones like Bark, they were built for parents, not tech wizards. You don't have to go, you know, dig up a VPN or know how to wire a mainframe. I don't even know what that means. They're built for you to protect your family.
5: Yeah. So they would go to what?
6: If you decide to go to our series first, we link to all of our best resources.
5: That's the way to do it.
6: It just really takes you sitting down with a cup of coffee and a half hour just trying to think about how these things work. And you'll be shocked at how much you can actually understand a device with just a bit of effort.
5: Yeah, and I'm just going to say, as a parent, you're probably sitting at practices or waiting in a carpool line. Check it out on your phone as you're waiting.
6: Yeah.
5: Because this is something we need to make time to do. I know that I had this with my kids when they would go to friends' houses. Maybe my kids didn't have a phone then, but their friends do.
6: Yep.
5: So how do we protect our kids, and what does that conversation sound like from their friends' phones?
6: So much harder. And so there's a couple ways you can tackle this. The most idealistic way, this is hard, building communities, talking about these things together. So here I'm going to plug our parenting and pornography masterclass. Let's say you got a couple of close friends and your kids are the same age. Gather together for a Wednesday night and watch for 9 Wednesdays in a row. This is logistically hard. I get it. But our series walks through all of these issues in parenting and pornography and helps you understand, you know, all the steps you need to think about this issue. The upside of doing it with your friends, with the kids of the same age, is that you can have conversations that were harder to have before. So you don't sound accusatory when you look over at Dan and Susie and be like, hey guys, like, are your devices, hey, what are you saying about us? But now you have a vocabulary of saying, hey, what are your devices set up? Because I'm not saying anything special about you. I'm just saying devices have access points, which we know. We share vocabulary, we share values. So having friends who you can count on that they've set up security and thoughtfulness in their home goes a long way to being able to say, yeah, you guys go hang out at their house. I know what their MO is as parents too. Mm. But your children will encounter explicit material at some point.
7: Yeah.
6: That is just a given.
7: You don't want to hear it, but it's true.
6: It's true. There's never, ever a substitute for having conversations with your kids. It can be as easy as just repeating rhythms like, hey, there are these videos out there of naked people. If you ever see one, know that Christians don't watch stuff like that. If you see it, shut it down. Come tell me. I promise I won't be angry with you. I'll be glad you told me. Mm. Scripts like that you loop over and over and over and over. Yeah. Give them something where they, if they see explicit material, they can go, ah, that's what mom told me. And if it's their friends, they can go, hey, I'm not about this.
7: AI porn.
6: I'm not an AI alarmist in a sense. I use ChatGPT. It's a tool in our toolbox to do things. But AI pornography does two things that are terrifying. Someone's perverted sinful desire can be spelled out to a AI video engine, and that engine will spit them back what they want. There's a famous porn website that I won't name here that releases a recap every year. The most searched porn words were terms that are all distortions of God's design. It's all horrible things. This is the underbelly that no one wants to talk about of the sin that we consume as a nation. America is the number one consumer of this. You guys are married, you've been married, you've had a beautiful marriage for many years. So much marriage is dying to yourself. It's faithfulness, it's long-term love, it's quirks and annoyances you have to deal with and talk about.
5: It's spiritual and physical intimacy.
6: Amen.
5: Which is beautiful, which is God's design.
6: Right.
5: And you're saying this just...
6: What AI porn does is it allows you to mold and shape someone else to suit your exact whim. It's so depraved on so many levels. Like, that's a Tower of Babel that we've never encountered before. But the other thing that AI is doing is it's adding a relational component to porn that we've never quite had before. So porn has always been, you go into it, you get out, and that's that. Now there's the chatbots, the conversational partners are so good that you'll actually be conversing and chatting with this AI companion, maybe hours.
5: Did you see the woman in Japan that married her AI?
6: Oh, yeah, yeah, that's getting more and more.
5: Did you see it?
6: More and more.
5: What in the world?
6: So
5: it's not even a person.
6: No.
5: It's an AI bot.
7: So you're chatting with a made up
5: person.
7: Well, the person you made up.
6: Yeah. That's it, right?
5: Oh, yeah.
6: And so what's fascinating about it is it's trying to distort it and sinfully, trying to redeem something out of pornography that pornography's cut out. It's relationship. Mm-hmm. And so what these AI bots are doing is covering it with this veneer of relationality that makes it feel more wholesome, makes it feel more real.
5: Or and, not as bad.
6: And the greatest lies of the devil are always inching closer and closer towards the truth. So as long as I think the devil's perfectly content to give you a more fulfilling, more richer, hear the air quotes, pornography in this relational dynamic, as long as it keeps you out of what God's true and beautiful design is for sexuality.
5: He's trying to mimic God.
6: Yeah. So it's dark, but understanding these things I think, just highlights for us why we can never let off the gas of proclaiming marriage.
5: Do we have that conversation with our high school kids of what's happening?
6: Oh, yeah.
7: They know.
5: Yeah.
6: They know. And you know what? At the end of the day, AI porn's no different than regular porn. It's still sin. It's still going outside of God's covenant for marriage, for sexuality. The way to get out of it, it's no different than it is for normal porn. It's good to talk about because I think it may give us an in to teenagers to say, hey, this is the new threat on the block. What do you guys think
5: about
6: this?
5: And I know about this. Like, what?
6: But at the end of the day, it's just the gospel that we believe in redeems us from regular pornography and AI pornography alike.
5: One of the questions that we get most often this time of year, and I get it personally, is when women come up to me and say, what study should we do with our small group this year? Have you gotten that?
7: Yeah, I get it from guys. I get it from couples. And here's the thing. You can pick. We've got the art of marriage. We've got the art of parenting. We got vertical marriage. We've got all kinds of video studies and workbooks tailor-made for you and a group of couples in your home that literally can change their life. We've done this, and you want to do it as well. Let me tell you right now, the Family Life videos and workbooks are 25% off right now through the end of August. 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You just go there, pick the one you want to do. You put it in, you hit play, and you watch God work.
5: Mm. It's so good, you guys. I really hope you'll take advantage of this sale. 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I had a woman direct message me 2 weeks ago, and she said, my husband, I looked at the computer and I've seen all this stuff he's on. So I confronted him. He lied. And she said, this is one of the people, like, I would have told you my husband would never, ever struggle. Mm. And she said, I'm leaving him. And I said, whoa, hold on. Yeah. She said, I know I've read your book. I know that you and Dave have gone through this. I said, and there's hope. There's great hope, but just to leave him to say it's over. I mean, maybe God has allowed you to see it because maybe you're a part of that healing. Maybe you're a part. I'm not saying you just look the other way. I'm saying maybe it's time for him to come into the light and you're a part of that journey. Yeah. I said, I responded horribly, yelling, mad, you lied, you did this, how can I trust you? And I said, I regret my response now. Because I know that I had a big part to play in Dave's recovering from
7: it. Oh, yeah, and she's my partner. Mm. You know, we're a team. It isn't me. It isn't her. We're a team now.
5: If you struggle, I'm struggling. And I have my own things that I struggle with.
7: Mm. Yeah, and there's part of me just, you know, I'm thinking there's a guy listening or watching, and he's living with that secret. Mm. And he wants to turn it off. And for some reason, he keeps listening. I know why you're listening, because God is speaking to you saying, you want freedom, it's a step away. His name is Jesus. You know him. Cool. But if you're not walking with him and you're hiding this secret, I'm just thinking maybe today's your day. Tell a brother, maybe. But you got to tell your spouse eventually. But maybe start with a brother. Sometimes it's a good start to say, will you be my partner? Will you help me take the next step? Because I'm scared to death to tell my spouse, you know. But maybe that's where you start. Would you agree?
6: Amen. And that, I think that keys into a really great thing. What's the action step for anyone today who's listening?
5: Yes. Yeah.
6: The action step is, first, just pray. Mm. Pray to God and be honest. God has heard a lot of prayers from a lot of broken people over the last few thousand years. He can take it. And he loves you. He cares enough about you. He sent his son to die. That's an easy Christian thing to say, but just think about what it's like for a man to hang on a cross. That's love for you in your sin.
7: Yeah.
6: And then you need to think about and identify a mature Christian in your life to go confess your sin to and ask for help. And this is one of the roadblocks I think the devil fights so hard to convince us. No one's going to listen. No one's going to want to hear me. No one's going to actually help me. Because the devil just hates it when we're real with our sin and we bring it into community. But that's one of the most important steps, because a mature Christian in your life will want to help you. They'll want to give you steps forward. They want to hold you accountable. And there's something really refreshing on the other side of being honest with someone.
7: Yeah.
6: If you're married, it might not be to your spouse right now. This is a long-term strategy to get there.
5: Yeah. And be praying for your spouse.
6: You do that. Oh, my goodness.
5: to get ready.
6: Absolutely. And then, so that's a really important step. And one of the next steps is going to be locking down your devices. So take radical measures. What we did with the ministry is we built a series called TechSafe. So it's a tutorial set for every single device in your home, laptop, TV, smartphone, gaming console, and walks you through how to lock that thing down.
8: Wow.
6: So we made that for the parent and for the struggler. It's free on the website. And so if you want some tools, as you're going to a trusted brother or sister saying, hey, I need help, you can come with some tools to say, hey, can you help me cut off access to this content? And then if you want to also then start going into discipleship and say, hey, maybe you're in a position where can we meet once a week? You could walk through the documentary series, and that'll help you get some good theological handholds on this issue that are going to help. Because the first step you take, I think God gives a lot of grace for our first step. He'll often give us extra motivation, extra power initially. Keeping the momentum is hard.
5: And this is all free. Yeah. Your resources are free.
6: Yeah, it's great, eh?
7: The website is?
6: IntoTheLightMinistries.com.
7: Yeah, and we'll put a link in our show notes at FamilyLifeToday.com. You can get to Into the Light through that as well. And I tell you what, that's a step you have to take.
6: You have to take.
7: You just have to take.
6: Yeah.
7: You know, start there and see where God takes it.
5: I think that you're going to want to check out this website because you have a lot of resources.
6: God is good. We've been able to build some stuff. You know, we've talked about most of them. I think for the mom or dad who's listening to this, you know, we have a whole masterclass built for you. Mm-hmm. The four parts of the masterclass are, the first part's talking about your marriage. Okay, how are you guys doing? Mm. How did you learn about sexuality in your home? What's some of the history there? Let's just make sure as a married couple you're doing all right. And then it equips you to think about God's good design for sexuality because you can't teach what you don't know. So we brought an amazing professor, Dr. Walker, to really lecture on theology of sexuality. Julie Lowe came in. So she's written a book called Safeguards and a bunch of other books, really talking about age-appropriate categories for your kids.
5: Oh, good.
6: And then the final episode, Justin Wiltmore Early, we flew him in to speak about setting up your home safely. Mm. So it's a boot camp for parents on really thinking through all these issues well with just some amazing speakers.
5: And let me add, just as a woman, as a mom, maybe you're a single mom, and you're thinking, this is uncomfortable for me to talk to my sons about this, I would have the conversation. And maybe you know somebody from your church, some other men, but don't be afraid to have the conversation with your boys. Yeah. I talked to our boys a lot, and your mom had a huge impact on you, Jacob. Also, if you're saying to your husband, I want you to have that, you have the conversation. It may be awkward. I'm not sure why, but don't be afraid to initiate the conversation.
7: Yes, do it. It is awkward. You have to go there.
6: Yeah.
7: And it's actually, it's not as awkward as you think.
6: Well, that's you know? The thing. I have a close friend of mine whose parents never breathed a word about anything related to sexuality. He had to just figure it out by himself. Mm. So he now he's seven kids, and he's got to the point where I don't want to do what my parents did. I'm going to talk to them about these issues. And I was like, hey, let me know how it goes. Like, I just want to know how these conversations with your daughter goes. And he gets back to me kind of laughing, but kind of angry. And he's like, it was not that hard. I just kind of spelled out some of the basics, talked to her, asked her if any questions. She's like, no, dad. And she's like, all right, well, maybe we'll talk about this again in a few weeks. And he's just like, why did I have so much fear? This wasn't that hard. I mean, how awkward is a seven-year-old going to make you? Like, they're seven.
5: Yeah.
6: Just tell them some of the basics. Yep. If you mess up the conversation, that's fine. Do it next week. They're seven.
7: Yeah.
6: And age-appropriate categories, right? You're not doing too much, but have these conversations be a regular rhythm of talking to your kids.
7: Yeah, because it's not a one-time conversation.
6: No.
7: It's going to be a lifetime.
6: It just makes it less stressful that you don't have to you don't have to nail this perfect conversation where you get all this theatrics inside one. Like that. Who wants to do that?
7: Yeah.
6: And that way you can just kind of keep coming back on it. My mom, I don't even know how many times my mom would come back to me. And 2 or 3 weeks would go by and she'd be like, hey, Jacob, remember we had that conversation about sex? Yeah. Do you have any questions? Nope. All right. Well, if you have any questions, just know I'm here to answer. Okay, Mom. I rarely came back to her, but I always knew, like, if I had questions, I could ask her. And then that was that. It just wasn't.
7: Yeah, what's so cool is she spelled out, if this happens, here's what you do.
5: Here are your steps.
7: You knew what to do.
6: So important.
5: Well, this ministry that you have, Into the Light Ministries.
7: Thank God for your ministry, seriously.
5: Thank you. I'm amazed that all your resources are free.
6: Yeah, that's
5: fun,
6: eh?
5: It's so fun. Thank you for that. I feel like as parents, we have to dive into this world if we want to raise kids that we can protect them, but also enlighten them to know this is what God's design is. And we don't want you to walk into this because God has so much more for you.
6: Amen.
7: Keep going, man. The website is
6: IntoTheLightMinistries.com.
7: Yeah, and we'll put a link in our show notes at familylifetoday.com. You can get to Into the Light through that as well.
6: Grateful. Thanks for having me on, guys. I love this conversation.
5: Oh, it's so good.
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12: USA Radio News, I'm Anthony Lucero. President Trump says talks with Iran are continuing after he called off planned strikes, but Iranian officials deny negotiations are underway over the Strait of Hormuz.
13: But we were all set for the biggest attack since World War II, and they called me and they said, please don't do it, let's talk. And then they said, we never said that.
12: Tehran says they have received messages from Washington, but has not yet decided whether to resume talks. A SpaceX Falcon 9 rocket stage crashed into the far side of the moon today, striking near the Einstein crater at more than 5,000 miles per hour. SpaceX says they are working with NASA in order to prevent future lunar crashes.
14: At the closing bell, the Dow Jones Industrial Average added 263 points, the S&P 500 fell 12 points, and the NASDAQ dropped 221 points. I'm Sarah Lee Kessler.
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4: In our KCIS Seattle area forecast, a heat advisory remains in effect until 10 o'clock tomorrow night. It'll be clear tonight with patchy smoke, sunny tomorrow and Friday, mostly sunny Saturday, and sunshine for Sunday. Our lows tonight in the mid-50s to near 60, highs tomorrow in the 70s to mid-80s, in the 80s Friday and Saturday, and mid-70s to lower 80s Sunday.
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11: Well, let those sounds bring back some memories, if you will. Maybe fumbling to get to your locker open. Maybe you're scrambling to get to class, or you're trying to find the right seat at the table during lunch. It's a tough season to go back to, seventh, eighth, ninth grade. There was so much that we experienced then. And school for today's kids is really hard during this time. And everything is new and intimidating. It just seems like it's on steroids for middle schoolers. Today's guests on Focus on the Family with Jim Daly are former teachers and authors, Sue Acuna and Cynthia Tobias. And they're going to equip you to understand and support your middle school child through all the pressures they're facing.
17: Yeah, yesterday we talked about the physical and emotional changes middle schoolers go through and some crucial conversations to have with them. It is a normal time to back up as a parent because you're trying to give them space. But I think middle schoolers, what we heard yesterday is to lean in, make sure they feel listened to, heard, that you have good dialogue with them, that things are open and honest, and that you don't have all the answers, that you really need to hear your kids and respect them. If you missed it last time, get the app, download it, listen in with us. There was so much good content last time. And, you know, here at Focus on the Family, we're here to help you through that journey. That's why we published this book, Middle School, The Inside Story. Here's the great part that Cynthia and Sue, the byline, which is what kids tell us but don't tell you. They did a bunch of research. They're both school teachers. They went out, talked to students. Where are they at? What are they feeling? What are they sensing? And we're going to cover the other part of that today. Sue and Cynthia, welcome back to Focus on the Family. Good to have you again.
18: Good to be here. Thank you.
17: Well, let's get rolling. I mean, I think we piqued the interest last time. I remember those middle school years, and they were just so unique. Let me say it that way. Cynthia, what are some tips for parents who are trying to communicate with middle schoolers? I've heard parents describe it like, I'm from Earth and my middle schooler is from Mars. It's like we're talking a different language. We don't really connect. We don't communicate. So how do we as the adult do a better job in creating a way for that to happen in a healthier direction?
18: One of my favorite stories that they told us, and I think we were both a little bit surprised, but we said, you know, your parents worry that they don't know what's going on in your life, and they're not sure who your friends are, and you don't want to talk to them. You don't want to tell them what it is. And one honest middle schooler said, well, if you really want the tip, he said, volunteer to be the carpool driver, and then don't say anything. Don't react. Don't say anything. And pretty soon, everybody forgets you're there, and you find out a whole lot of stuff, and don't react to it. And we found out that really works.
17: Well, how can it not work? But, you know, some of the parents, let's face it, we all have temperaments. I can just envision a parent, mom or dad, who feels this burden to correct, to teach, to admonish. I mean, it's part of what we do, and you're telling me not to say a word? Cynthia, how do I do that? How do you catch yourself as the adult and frame that emotional moment to say, okay, bite your tongue, especially if that's hard for you?
18: Well, sure, but Sue makes a good point. And when she tells her parents, look, you're moving from parent to manager in some ways. You used to do all the telling, what you wear, where you go. But when you get into middle school, it really becomes more a management.
17: You talk in the book about, you know, these moments of, I don't know, reflection. But one is where you recommend a parent respond appropriately if their child complains about the amount of homework they have. What child does not complain? I mean, I'm thinking that's every parent. So when that child complains, I've got so much homework to do tonight, what's a good thing to say as the parent?
19: Oh, I remember that feeling, which is empathy, right?
17: Yeah.
19: And I just preach empathy
17: all the time.
19: As opposed
17: to what?
19: As opposed to, well, you better get started.
17: Yeah. You going to do that before dinner?
19: Yeah. Or, right, you better do that before you go outside.
18: Well, it's got to get done. So you don't have a choice if you want to get that grade.
19: It's the same thing I want my husband to say if I come home and say, do you have a lot of work tonight? I don't want him to say, well, you better do it now.
17: That's a great tonal quality to run it through.
19: I want him to have some empathy and say, that's a bummer.
17: Yeah.
19: Do you need a snack first? Can I get you something? Boy, a 13-year-old would appreciate that too.
17: Tone. Mm-hmm. Yeah, one is far more encouraging, the other more directive, commanding, demanding, right?
19: And one communicates understanding.
17: Yeah. Boy, that's good.
18: And you're trying to model that.
17: Yeah.
18: So that's how they'll pick up how to treat others.
17: Okay, Cynthia, here's the bomb question. What are the most common mistakes parents tend to make in communicating with their middle schoolers? And you have a list. I got it in front of me. Okay, let me hit it and you can respond. Interrupting, downplaying feelings, yelling, using always and never, not really listening, belittling in front of others, being judgmental, solving their problems, being sarcastic. Let me get these. Check, check, check. Okay, yep, I think I did all of those. And I thought I was a pretty good parent, but this is convicting.
19: And we've spent a lot of years making sure they're happy. And it's hard to give up that feeling of, I need to make you happy all the time.
17: Yeah.
19: And they don't want that. They don't want you to solve their problems. Yeah. They want you to understand what they're going through.
17: And hopefully a wise spouse, you're not saying, yeah, every time she does this, she breaks a glass. I mean, that's not the way we speak in marriage.
19: They're very much responding like adults. And I think that's where the tension comes with parents and middle schoolers, is they're still thinking of them as five-year-olds. And they're feeling very much like adults. Middle schoolers are inside.
17: Well, and I think that's probably the biggest aha of this whole program today and last time, is just you have to start treating them like adults, right? And it's time, and that's the best outcome you could have. Mm-hmm. How can parents, Sue, I'll aim this at you, how can parents help erase the stress of kids who are nervous about the transition from elementary school to junior high? Boys, let's put this in a boys' context and girls. Yeah. The frightening thing going from sixth grade to seventh grade is P.E., because now you're getting dressed, you're putting on certain garments in PE, you're going out. I mean, I remember one of my first experiences going from junior high to high school, and this guy, as an experiment of his, I'm standing behind him, and Glenn was his name, and he's a friend, and he's a believer now. He wasn't then. Thank you, Glenn. But he was standing in front of me, and he was a grade ahead of me, and he was a swimmer. He had muscles where I had no muscles. And he turned as he was talking to another guy, and he punched me right in the sternum. Ooh. And it cracked my sternum. And it was so out, like, why did you just do that? And he continues to talk to the guy going, see, he's a freshman. He hasn't filled out yet like we have. We're more filled out. I was like just his hanging skeleton there. But that's the kind of thing you dread as a boy, is now you're the object of a science experiment at PE class about how you're not as developed as the other guy.
19: And I think it's good for dads to say, this is what I looked like in sixth grade, but look what I look like in 10th grade. Lie low. I mean, that's not bad advice, especially if you're a lower classman. Lie low, but it does get better. Or find even pictures of professional athletes. Here's what they look like at 13. Here's what they look like at 20. Hang in there. We'll get better. I think that's a huge message for middle schoolers, especially junior high. Hang
17: you're
19: in
17: not
19: there.
17: Always
19: we'll
17: going to look
19: better.
17: Like this, and this not is just part of the growth like process, and some boys are going to be bigger. Now explain, like the girls, I'll let you explain that, because there's a lot going on for them. Other girls are developing more quickly. It's obvious, and they're feeling like, am I ever going to get there? And, you know, just describe what girls are dealing with.
19: And I think the first thing always is, I remember that. I remember that feeling, looking around, your bodies aren't the same as everybody else. Wait it out, and even maybe, you know, it's not too young to talk about some kind of a simple, age-appropriate makeover. Let's talk about what good colors are for you, something that's really innocuous as opposed to emphasizing your body shape or something. But what are colors that look good on you? What are lengths that look good on you? Are you more comfortable in skirts or pants? But they're going to be constantly comparing themselves to everybody else.
17: How much of that are we demonstrating or illustrating for our kids?
19: Mm-hmm.
17: You know, how much time do we spend in front of the mirror getting our makeup on?
19: And now, how many comments do
17: moms,
19: we make?
17: But dads,
19: oh, I wish I could lose 50 pounds. I would look so much better.
17: Yeah, so
19: watch
17: true.
19: What you say. Yeah, good point.
17: That's so true. Cynthia, we mentioned homework, but let's bring this back. I remember Trent and I, such a battle, because he was really bright. He's finishing his master's in biochemistry. He wants to go on for a PhD in neuro research. But in high school, it's like, I already get A's on the test. Why do I need to do the homework? And we would say, well, 50% of your grade is based on the homework being completed. I know, but I'm good with a C.
19: Yeah.
17: And I know the concepts, and it's kind of boring to do the homework. We battled that all along. Then he got to college, knocked out of the park. I mean, he's up there at like a 3.95 all the way through. So, like, he knew his desires and knew what he needed to do. Right. And it was hard to budge him. I would say we struggled all the way through to senior year.
18: Well, you know, the important question is, what's the point? Right?
17: Yeah, that is
18: the... What's the point? But teachers, they don't go along with that, because they, a lot of times, well, the point is you have to get this and this and this and this in order to get your grades. That's very frustrating to a kid who says, why should I have to do 25 practice problems when I already know I'm going to get an A on the test? And it's a true question. Yeah. And it's a legitimate question. And there's no real good solid answer other than we need to change some things. I can remember working with King Schools once, and a gal who was really, really sharp, fifth grade, sixth grade in that middle school area, she already knew she was going to go to Bryn Mawr and she was going to do all these things. She was just sharp. And one day, she was especially sharp in math. But one day she just told the teacher, I'm not going to do the homework. And he says, you can't get an A if you don't do the homework.
17: Right.
18: I don't care. He said, it's going to ruin your whole grade point average. I don't care. I don't understand why I have to do this. And so the teacher and I talked, and I said, well, what if you asked her, what if you just tried it and said, how about you do as many answers, or as many questions on the homework as you think you need to do in order to prove that you're going to get an A on the test? And then...
17: Oh, that's good.
18: And if she gets a night, she promises to get a 95% or higher on the test, or go back and do more of those problems. And he said, well, but they tried it. And sometimes she did 30 problems, and sometimes she did 3. But he said she got an A.
17: And it does show you need some insight into your child,
18: right,
17: and their learning styles. And that's a whole nother book that you, right, wrote, How Your Kids Learn.
18: Right.
17: And, you know, that's so important as well.
11: Well, this is Focus on the Family with Jim Daly, and our guests today are Cynthia Tobias and Sue Acuna. And they've collaborated on a book that is essential if you have kids who are approaching the teen years, if they're preteens. Middle School, The Inside Story, What Kids Tell Us But Don't Tell You. Get a copy from us here at the ministry. And when you're online doing that, be sure to take our free parenting assessment, which helps you understand where you're at in your parenting journey and maybe some things that you can work on. These and other resources are going to be found at focusonthefamily.com/broadcast.
17: Cynthia, let me ask you some of the red flags we should be aware of when our kids are going into junior high and their time in junior high, because emotionally, intellectually, things can change because of the environmental pressure on a child. An extroverted child can become quite sullen and withdrawn if there's things going on that we don't even know. So what are some of those red flags we need to pay attention to?
18: This is where I really learned a lot from Sue, because I was teaching high school. I was used to dealing with high school kids who've kind of past some of those marks, but Sue has a really good handle of it, and I learned a lot.
17: Well, Sue, fill it in.
19: I think two things parents really learn about are depression and eating disorders. So things I watch for would be kids who withdraw more than usual. Kids want their own space, but if they're constantly alone and they won't answer your questions, what's going on? Nothing. I don't want to talk about it. That's a concern. If it keeps happening. I mean, maybe they're having a bad day, but if this is going on for weeks and you can see their eating habits have changed, maybe they're not eating at all, then you know something's really wrong. Yeah. One sure sign of an eating disorder is like wearing big baggy clothes or taking little nibbly bites. You have to be aware. And for parents today, a lot of times that means coming off your phone and really taking a look at your kid and see what's going on.
17: And being engaged. Mm-hmm. Maybe not affirming how skinny they are.
19: Hmm. Or even commenting on it. My daughter-in-law has taught me, make no comments about your weight or anybody else's weight. Just don't even make it a topic.
17: Wow, that's good.
19: That's really different from how we grew up, huh? Yeah.
17: You know, one of the things that, again, with social media is new, and I'm not sure we as parents know how to manage this well, and we're hearing more about it, and it puts a lot of fear into us as parents, is kids that are taken into a friend group and then they're bullied, and then even, you know, where comments are made, you should just kill yourself, and you know, a handful of kids have done it, and it gets into the news, obviously. It's horrible. But how do you have that kind of a discussion with your daughter or your son about what can occur in that cyber world and the pain in it and the viciousness of it? I mean, we don't want to heap a bunch of anxiety under our children, but how do we manage that?
19: Odds are pretty good that they know someone who has already gone through this. And that would be a good, more neutral question to ask. Hey, do you know any of your friends who have been bullied online or who are really depressed about it? And then they can start talking about it, which gives you a chance to talk about what we should do if that ever happens to you. Mm. And like I said, it's hard to admit that you're being bullied, but even to come and say, I don't like what this person is saying. But also, parents need to monitor phone use. This is one of the hardest things for parents, is to not let them take their phone, their smartwatch, their iPad into the bedroom without some rules, some limitations. Yeah. You wouldn't let a stranger show up at your door and say, I want to go talk to your daughter in her bedroom. You wouldn't let that happen. But she could absolutely do that on her phone.
17: Yeah.
18: And one of the things about suicide, the discoveries I made, both as being a police officer, but then also with the kids, a lot of times at that age, they don't think it's actually permanent. They think they're going to kill themselves and everybody will be sorry, and then they'll come back and everything will be okay.
17: Wow.
18: And I was blown away by that. But there is that mentality out there. If you haven't, as a parent, talked to them and established that relationship, especially with Christ and, yeah, and with eternity, and, you know, they may just decide, well, I'll just kill myself and they'll be sorry and then I'll come back when I feel like it.
17: Yeah, building up that plan and purpose. This is a good place to mention our counseling department. Mm-hmm. This is a very serious topic, but it is present, and we wanted to make sure we at least touch on that. So if you're struggling in any area of the parenting journey, especially around the middle school years, but any form or shape in your parenting, give us a call. We have free counselors. They'll talk with you for 30 to 60 minutes and give you some perspective. They may even refer to a counselor in your area that you could pick up the discussion with. So know that that's here. It's part of what donors fund at Focus on the Family. Take advantage of it to make sure that you have some perspective. Let me throw this question out here. Discipling your children can look very different at different stages. I mean, you know, elementary school, you got the little book and you're trying to do things. What does middle school discipleship look like within the family?
18: You model it. This is where it's really important. I know growing up, my sister and I, we had supper time after supper. We always had a devotional book and the scripture when we prayed. My dad was adamant about that. And when we went through even the real awkward time, that was an anchor, and that's really important. The other thing that I found was interesting, Sue talked about, you know, when parents, the middle schoolers pull away and they don't want to have hugs and they don't want to have all that
17: kid stuff.
18: She said, but they still do desperately want the touch and need the touch. So you can sometimes sit on the couch and just let your legs sort of touch theirs.
17: Yeah.
18: And nobody says anything, no big deal, but it's still a connection that says, I see you, I love you, I'm not going to bug you, but you're still really important to me.
17: Yeah. Speak to a minute, kind of broadly, to the elementary parenting, the middle school parenting, and the high school parenting. You guys, you know, you taught, I think, two of those, with Cynthia, you with high school teaching, Sue with junior high. So when we've kind of touched on it, but really to be black and white for parents, maybe they have their kids in elementary school right now. What does that look like as they move through? Very concrete things, like in junior high, your parenting needs to shift. You've touched on it, but here at the end, I want to make sure parents are grabbing it so that they understand. High school is yet another kind of distancing to allow them independence, making good decisions, etc. So go for it, Sue.
19: Yesterday, Cynthia mentioned that you want to become more of a manager. So imagine you're training a new employee. Elementary school, you've got to tell them everything. They don't know anything. Middle school, junior high, they're starting to get it. You can kind of check in with them, have some guidelines. High school, you've got to let them try it on their own, but you're still there as their fail-safe if something goes wrong.
17: Yeah.
19: So you've got to slowly back away, like we said, work yourself out of a job. Give them some independence. Let them try it. Be there when it goes wrong. Be there to hold them together.
17: Again, this gives you structure in how to think about doing this. So it's not just emotional. It's not flippant as the parent. Do it because I told you so. I mean, that's a terrible thing to say.
18: In fact, one of the biggest complaints was they interrupt me, and they won't. They get mad if I interrupt them, or they're looking at their phone and they're talking to me, and I'm starting to tell them something, and they just interrupt me, and that it's that modeling. The other thing I wanted to say, which is really obvious but really important, middle schoolers, they need more sleep.
17: Yeah.
18: They have to have sleep. And, we start school at, with the bus picking them up at 6 a.m., and it's difficult.

0: be the adult in the room.
1: No, they think you're a dork. You're trying to be cool.
2: Well, and if you ask them, whose parent is cool? Oh, so-and-so's parent. Well, what makes them cool? Then you know.
0: Excellent.
2: And they'll say things like, they know when not to use our language. They understand our language, but they know when not to use it. Or they don't try and dress like us, but they don't dress dorky. Kids will tell you what you need to know to be cool.
3: Let me ask you this. Even though it might not seem like your junior higher wants to engage you, Barna Research and others says that my parents' influence is what's most important to me. I mean, it seems like counterintuitive, right? Because they're so connected to friends and culture at that time that they're trying to kind of get through all that. But again, the research is showing us that kids believe the most important relationship in their life is their parents, still, even through high school. I mean, most of us are going, what? That doesn't make sense. But it shows you that core connection, doesn't it?
2: I know we're both thinking the same thing here. Our point is they will always need you, but they need you differently. They
3: Not don't less, need differently.
2: Differently.
3: That's
2: they
3: good.
2: Don't need as much control. They need more understanding. They still need guidance. They absolutely still need your comfort and reassurance.
3: Yeah. I don't know about everybody watching and listening, but I tend to learn by my mistakes and by other people's mistakes. I mean, I observe that and say, okay, I don't want to repeat that. If I can keep from repeating that. You had a mom come up to you after a seminar, Cynthia. It fits this category for me because she was so frustrated with her rebellious teen daughter. How did that conversation go, and what did you say?
1: She was ultra frustrated. She said, I just don't understand. My daughter doesn't do anything I say, and I've told her over and over again what she's supposed to do, and she doesn't do it. She doesn't do what I tell her to, and I am the boss, and she won't respect me, and she won't do it. She said, I've just about had it. Can you tell me, she said, and stopped. See that girl over there standing? And I looked, and there's this arms folded sullen girl. She goes, that's my daughter. Can you tell me how to make her love me again? Is there a point of no return? Hopefully not. But you can't make your kids love you again. You can't. You have to earn it. And you have to do a lot of the things we're talking about here. And especially the barking orders, the doing that. It doesn't work.
3: You know, I want to be mindful of that parent that may be going, oh my goodness, that's me. That's what I've done. What can they do differently now after hearing this? They feel that conviction. Conviction's a good thing. What can they do so differently now, tonight?
2: Admit it to your child.
3: What does that sound like? Play that out for me.
2: I think maybe I've been a little bit too bossy and not giving you enough credit for what you're capable of doing. So if you want me to change one thing, just give me one thing, because I can't completely change myself, but what's one thing you would like me to do differently? And then wait. Parents have a tendency to want to answer their own questions, so they'll say, what can I do differently? Do you want me to do this? Do you want me to do that? Ask the question and wait. And at first they might say, nothing. No, I really think there's something. Just wait. Silence is a huge tool for building communication. Just wait.
1: And there's one really short word you can listen for and make this agreement with your child to say, if I say something that's really off or, you know, just say, ouch.
3: Yeah.
1: I don't understand why you can't just do what I tell you to do. Ouch.
3: That's
1: what,
3: good.
1: What did I? Then you get, I didn't mean it. You know, let's do a do-over.
3: Yeah. I like that.
1: Yeah.
3: It's kind of a catch word to say, okay, this isn't going in a good way. Right. It hurts. I like that. I might use that even with my 20-somethings now. This has been so good, and I want to encourage you that there's more. The book is full of material, things we weren't able to touch on. Excellent stuff. Also, we have the 7 Traits of Effective Parenting assessment that I'd love to have you take. It's absolutely free. It takes probably about 7 to 10 minutes. Mm-hmm. It'll show you the things that you're doing well and some areas to improve in. There'll be some resources recommended that can help you in those weaker spots. But what a great assessment to be able to do and to be able to know what I need to strengthen my parenting skills in. That's a good thing to do. And, of course, picking up the book is another good thing to do. Middle School, The Inside Story, What Kids Tell Us But Don't Tell You. And if you make a gift of any amount, we'll send you the book as our way of saying thank you for being part of the ministry. You can do that monthly or a one-time gift. Also, don't forget our caring Christian counselors are here to help you. If you're hitting the wall and you've heard this, maybe you feel

0: guilty and you don't know what to do now, call our counseling team. They'll set up a time to get back with you, and they'll walk you through some additional things you can do. 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Do you want to be part of that? Why don't we work on hitting 100,000 for next year? So join us in this journey, helping parents to build a home that loves the Lord, they love each other. Won't we have a better culture if that's the case? I think the answer is yes.
1: Yeah, donate monthly as you can, or make a one-time gift of any amount, and we'll send the book by Cynthia and Sue called Middle School, The Inside Story, What Kids Tell Us But Don't Tell You. 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
0: Cynthia and Sue, thanks again for being with us. This is so good. I wish I could turn the clock back and be in junior high as a parent again, but you know, you only get that one shot, and this is really helpful. Thank you.
2: Thank you.
1: Well, coming up next time, I wonder if you're ready for storms in your marriage.
2: Just the way that life works, even for believers, and sometimes I think especially for believers, the storm is going to hit. And at that point, will your marriage be part of the problem or part of the solution? And that's why you want to prepare.
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1: In 1915, a great pestilence came over the state of Alabama in the form of a beetle known as the boll weevil. Now, this boll weevil is a pest of the worst kind, and swarms of these beetles can wipe out an entire cotton crop. And that's just what they did in Alabama. They first swarmed into that state in 1915, and by 1918, the farmers were losing entire crops. So what did the Alabama farmers do? They instead raised peanuts, and their new crops saved their farms. So how did the farmers see the boll weevil? As a, quote, herald of prosperity. They said without the boll weevil, they would have never known about the peanuts. So hardship is good? You tell me. I'm Jerry Stewart, and that was One Moment in America.
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5: Look, I want to talk to you about the tunnel downstairs.
6: The tunnel? Oh, yes. The tunnel formerly used for the Underground Railroad. Fascinating, isn't it? I've been doing some research on it.
5: Good, because I want your help. You see, I was thinking that since it's such a remarkable find, we should open it up as an attraction.
7: I'm afraid if we do anything with this tunnel, it's going to lead to trouble.
5: Fortunately, I haven't done anything yet. Oh, except a city inspector is coming around this morning.
7: A city inspector?
5: Mm-hmm. To check for safety and stuff. But that won't mean we have to do anything else.
7: I wish we'd talked before you called anyone about it.
8: Good afternoon. I am Professor Bodrill.
9: Oh, good afternoon. What can I do for you?
8: I'm here as a consultant to the state, as an inspector. I believe you have a tunnel.
9: Oh, yeah, the tunnel. That's right.
6: A state inspector?
9: I'll explain later. Professor, let me call Jack Allen and tell him you're here.
8: Please be so kind as to tell him that we're both here.
9: Both?
8: Yes. Professor Bodrill and...
10: Philip Glossman. It's nice to see you again.
5: Okay, let me get this straight. You started up the Israelites again to counter the Bones of Wrath, but now you've disbanded them again? I don't believe it.
7: So you're taking over the Israelites?
5: Yeah.
7: Well, I can't stop you. Any more than I've been able to stop you from anything you've done over the past few months.
9: Did your analysis come up with anything?
6: Only that the walls are lined with a very unusual substance that needs further research. It's most intriguing.
10: The land Witsend sits on is owned by the city. The building belongs to you, and that's all. So if the state tells the city that we need to investigate a tunnel under their land, we will investigate the tunnel.
5: Tom Riley will never let it happen.
10: My guess is that Tom Riley will have much bigger problems than this to deal with. Much bigger problems.
5: I want you to call Billy McPherson and set up a meeting with the whole gang. I've got a lot of work to do.
9: Okay. But where's Jack?
5: Jack's gone. This note is his resignation.
9: What?
5: Jack won't be working at Wits End anymore.

0: Good morning, Penny.
1: Good morning, Mayor Riley.
0: Well, what's on the to-do list today?
1: You have a 9:30 brunch with the Odyssey Women's Club, a 10:15 brunch with the Odyssey Youth Council, an 11 a.m. brunch with the Odyssey Historical Society, and a noon lunch at the Chamber of Commerce.
0: Good night. If I keep going to all these brunches, I'm going to lose my girlish figure.
1: Sir?
0: Just a joke, Penny.
1: Of course, sir. After lunch, you'll meet with the City Council from 1 till 3, then you're scheduled to speak to the Farmers Bureau sometime after 4.
0: Sounds like a busy day. Anything else?
1: Yes, sir. Dale Jacobs is waiting in your office.
0: Dale?
1: Yes, sir, from the Odyssey Times.
0: Oh, I know who he is, Penny. I've been friends with him for years. What does he want?
1: He wouldn't say, but he did make it clear that he's not here for an interview.
0: I see. Well, I better not keep him waiting then. Hold my calls, Penny.
1: Yes, sir.
0: Dale.
2: Hello, Mr. Mayor.
0: No, don't get up. Penny told me you were in here. What's up?
2: Well, there's really no easy way to do this, so I guess I should just get right to the point. I'm sure you recognize this.
0: Well, it's a list of people and companies who contributed money to my campaign for mayor.
2: Do you know everyone on this list?
0: Well, not everyone. It's a big list, Dale.
2: Do you know this one right here?
0: The RBG Foundation. Oh, yeah, if I remember right, it's an organization that contributes money to political campaigns. Mm-hmm. They gave money to me and to Bart Rathbone. At least that's what Bernard Walton told me. As my campaign manager, all that went through him.
2: I see.
0: Now, we released all this information to the press during the campaign, Dale. It all checks out.
2: Not all of it, Tom.
0: What do you mean?
2: I was working late in my office two nights ago when someone slid this under my door.
0: Check out RBG contributions to Riley campaign. So?
2: So we checked them out. Tom, the RBG Foundation owns Edgebiter Chemical Company.
0: What?
2: Then you didn't know?
0: Of course I didn't know. We never would have taken money from them if I had.
2: Well, that's what I thought, which is why I'm here unofficially. But you realize this makes you look like you were bought off by Edgebiter.
0: But what about all the evidence? The videotape of the two guys from the Environmental Detection Agency who admitted that they were planting chemicals on my farm. And the test Eugene ran that showed it was clean.
2: Well, I hate to say it, Tom, but all that could have been faked by Edgebiter.
0: Faked?
2: I didn't say it was. But it isn't outside of the realm of possibility. At least that's what the voters might think.
0: Now, wait a minute. I just told you that the RBG Foundation contributed to Bart's campaign, too. Now, why would they try to buy both of us off?
2: Tom, there's no evidence that RBG gave anything to Bart.
0: What?
2: We checked his records. But it really doesn't make any difference. Bart didn't win. You did. That's all that matters to the public.
0: Does that mean you're going to print this in the Times?
2: No. Not until we have something more substantial. But that's why I came here, to tell you that we are looking. And that most likely we're not the only media outlet that got this information.
0: Oh, no. You mean whoever gave this note to you may have also given it to...
3: The Crying Brian Dern Show! And I say it's outrageous, outrageous, that the mayor of our town, the man we voted into office because of his so-called integrity, may be guilty of buying the election with funds from big business. With me is former mayoral candidate Bart Rathbone. Bart, what's your take on this?
4: My take? Hey, I didn't take anything. It was Riley that did the taking.
3: No, Bart. I meant, what do you think about all of this?
4: What do I think? What do you think I think? I think it's terrible. That's what I think. What do I think?
3: Right. And well said.
4: I mean, if this isn't proof positive that Riley isn't fit to serve as mayor, then I am a monkey's uncle.
3: Again, well said. Especially the monkey part.
4: Yeah.
3: But when we phoned City Hall, Riley said he didn't know anything about it. Don't you believe him?
4: Of course I don't believe him. And even if I did, it wouldn't matter, because what I believe don't make him innocent or guilty. What makes him innocent or guilty is the evidence. And I think we all agree that the evidence is clear.
3: Meaning?
4: Meaning he's guilty. Weren't you listening?
3: Yes. So, what do you think should happen now?
4: Riley should come clean and fess up, admit he did it, then resign.
3: But let's be realistic for a moment. Do you really think he'll resign?
4: If he don't, then we should make him.
3: So you're talking recall?
4: No, I'm talking about kicking Riley out of office. You ain't listening, are you?
3: Thank you, Bart Rathbone. Well, Odyssey, you've heard our opinions. Now it's up to you. What'll it be, resignation or recall? The phone lines are open. Call now.
1: Mayor Riley?
0: Hmm? Oh, yes, Penny. What is it?
1: It's late.
0: Oh, I'm sorry, Penny. You going home?
1: Actually, I wasn't really concerned about me. Can I get you anything?
0: Not unless you can replace this day.
1: I'm good, sir, but not that good. I'm so sorry, Mr. Riley.
0: It's all right, Penny. Now, you go on home, and I'll see you tomorrow.
1: Yes, sir.
0: Lord, I know you have a plan in all this, and if you don't want to show it to me, that's okay. But I sure wish you would. Penny, I said it's all right. Go on home.
5: She did.
0: What? I don't believe it.
5: Hiya, Mr. Riley. Or should I say Mayor Riley?
0: Richard Maxwell.
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5: Surprise!
0: Richard Maxwell. I should have known. Whenever there's trouble in Odyssey, you're never very far away.
5: There's nothing like having a reputation.
0: Yeah, well, I want you and your reputation out of here. Or maybe I should call your parole officer.
5: Mr. Riley, wait. I know I'm not your favorite person in the world, but please, listen to what I have to say.
0: All right. I'm listening.
5: I've been keeping an eye on Odyssey for the past few months, and...
0: You've been living here a couple of months?
5: No, I've been observing from a distance.
0: Why?
5: To call it a hobby. Anyway, I've been following what's going on here, and I have my suspicions about who's behind it all.
0: Now that you're back in town, I think I know who's behind this.
5: Mr. Riley.
0: What are you really up to, Maxwell? Why are you here?
5: To warn you.
0: Warn or threaten?
5: Warn. You need to be careful, Mr. Riley. Very careful. I think something big is going on, and as soon as I have the evidence to prove it...
0: Well, I thank you for the advice, and now I thank you to leave.
5: Yeah, sure. See you around, Mayor Riley.
9: Yes, sir. Everything is going according to plan. We leaked the information to the media 2 days ago, and just as you anticipated, today that loudmouth Brian Dern blasted Riley on his show. Now, Riley denied everything, of course, but that just makes him look all the more guilty. Yes, sir. Everything is falling into place for your arrival. Just a few more days, I'd say. I'm staying at Le Hotel Odyssey if you need to contact me. Room 233. Well, thank you, sir. Thank you very much. And if I may say so, I really... Hello? Hello? Ah. Who is it?
10: Room service, Mr. Glossman.
9: Room service? I didn't order any room service.
10: I can't believe you fell for that. It's the oldest trick in the book.
9: Jellyfish, are you out of your mind? Get in here.
10: Ooh, hey, swanky room. Hey, you government guys do pretty good for yourselves, don't you?
9: What are you doing? We can't be seen together. Do you know how dangerous this is?
10: Yeah, cool, you jets. No one saw me.
9: How can you be sure? You may have been followed.
10: In this town? They roll up the sidewalks at dinner time. Hey, trust me, I wasn't followed.
9: Yeah, well, why are you here?
10: To give you a little update.
9: Oh, then you found out who's been undoing the Bones of Wrath?
10: Oh, yeah. It's another gang. They call themselves the Israelites. Bunch of do-gooder kids. Their leader is this guy named Billy McPherson, and Witt's End is a part of it, too.
9: Jack Allen's behind this?
10: Or was. Allen and Jason Whitaker had some sort of a falling out. Now, Jason's in charge, and Jack Allen has quit.
9: Quit? He's left town?
10: Nah, he's still living at Whitaker's house. He just ain't working at Wit's End no more.
9: Well, this is better than we could have hoped. Jason is so easy to control. He's already invited the state government into Wit's End, and with the phony edgebiter evidence we planted against Riley...
10: This town is as good as ours.
9: Well, don't get greedy. Remember who we're working for.
10: Okay, okay. So what's next?
9: Well, I'm having some recall petitions manufactured. I'll need you and the Bones to take them out and get a few legitimate signatures on them. I'll handle the rest.
10: Right. Then what?
9: Then just keep doing what you've been doing.
10: That'll be no problem.
9: Good. Now get out of here. I have a phone call to make.
10: Hey, I'm as good as gone.
9: Don't let anyone see you. Hello, sir? Yes, it's me again. I know I just called, but I have some great news for you.
10: Oh, hey, excuse me.
11: My fault. Well, well.
10: Maxwell.
11: How you doing, jellyfish?
10: Fine. I'm fine. What are you doing here?
11: You mean Odyssey? This is my hometown.
10: Oh, yeah, right. I remember you saying something about that.
11: What brings you to these parts?
10: Well, you know, business. Mm-hmm. Hey, Maxwell, I always wondered what happened to you. When'd you get out of jail?
11: About 6 months after you did. I got time off for good behavior.
10: You're kidding, you? You were always Mr. Bad Guy.
11: Not always. Just when I was set up.
10: Set up?
11: I'm sure you're familiar with the phrase. I always got blamed for everything bad that happened at Campbell County Detention Center. But the funny thing is, when you left, the bad things stopped.
10: Well, it's nice to know you cleaned up your act.
11: Yeah, isn't it? But there's one thing that hasn't changed, Jellyfish.
10: Oh, really? Well, what's that?
11: I never forget. See you around, huh?
10: See ya.
12: But a little kiss, Ginger. Oh.
13: Ginger? Rodney, what? Will you wake up?
12: Hey, what? Pop?
13: Come on.
12: What'd you wake me up for? I was just about to get a kiss.
13: Never mind a kiss. How can you sleep at a time like this?
12: You mean 2 a.m? That's when I'm usually asleep.
13: That is no excuse.
12: What's the matter, Pop? You're sweating like a pro basketball team at the playoffs.
13: Well, you'd be sweating too when I tell you what happened.
12: What? What?
13: I just got off the phone.
12: The phone? What kind of creep would call at this hour?
13: Will you be quiet? It's not when I got the phone call. It's what the call was about.
12: So? What was it?
13: It was our contact. You and the Bones need to get people to sign Recall Riley petitions over the next few days.
12: You woke me for that?
13: No, there's one other thing. He's coming.
12: He? He who?
13: Who do you think? Him!
12: Him? Been doing our jobs. Everything is going good.
13: I know. That's why he's coming. Apparently, it's time.
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18: 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We always love hearing from you.
19: Okay, okay, hold your horses, I'm coming.
20: Mr. Allen?
19: Yes?
20: I'm Richard Maxwell.
19: Yes?
20: That doesn't mean anything to you?
19: Well, should it?
20: No, I'm just not used to having people not react when they hear my name.
19: I'm afraid I don't understand.
20: It's a long story. Listen, I'm an acquaintance of Witt's, and from what I understand, you and he, well, you look at things the same way. Is that true?
19: Well, that depends on what we're looking at, I suppose.
20: Well, Witt would always listen to people, despite their reputations. Will you?
19: Try me.
20: This drive to recall Mayor Riley during the past week, and all of the other things that have been going on around town, the vandalism and everything, I believe it's all connected.
19: Why do you think that?
20: Well, I've been doing a little investigating, and I've turned up some evidence that supports that conclusion. Not only that, but I think I know who's behind it all.
19: Really? Who?
20: I don't want to say yet, not until I have solid proof.
19: I see. Well, why don't you go to the authorities with what you do know?
20: That's why I'm here. I tried to go to the highest authority, Mayor Riley, but he won't listen to me.
19: Why not?
20: Well, several years ago, I did some things around town that I'm not very proud of. One of those things was burning down Tom Riley's barn.
19: You're joking.
20: I wish I was. Like I said, it's a long story. The point is, Mr. Riley still holds a grudge. But the information I have can really help.
19: And you want me to get him to listen to you?
20: Will you?
19: One condition.
20: Name it.
19: On the way over, you tell me everything you know, including the long story.
20: Deal.
19: I'll get my coat.
21: That's the bottom line, Dale. I am not resigning this office.
22: Isn't there anything else you can tell me, Tom?
21: Only what I've been telling you all week. I didn't know that Edgebiter Chemical Company was a contributor to my campaign.
22: That's wearing pretty thin.
21: The truth is the truth. Dale, can you hold on for just a minute? Penny's buzzing me.
22: Sure, Tom.
21: Yes, Penny, what is it?
23: I'm sorry to disturb you, Mr. Mayor. Jack Allen is here to see you.
21: Oh, well, go ahead and send him in.
23: Yes, sir.
21: Dale, are you still there?
22: I am.
21: Was there anything else you wanted to ask?
22: A word or two about the recall drive would be nice.
19: Hello? Anyone home?
21: Oh, hi, Jack. Just a sec.
19: All right.
21: Well, naturally, Dale, I wish it wasn't happening. This job is hard enough under normal circumstances. When you add to it the threat of being replaced, it's a real pressure cooker.
22: Today is the deadline to turn in the recall petitions. Do you think the oust Riley people will collect enough signatures?
21: I hope not. I'd like to think the people of this town have known me long enough to trust that I wouldn't deliberately do something like this. Any other questions?
22: No, I guess not. Thanks for your time, Tom. And I really do hope everything goes well with you.
21: Thanks, Dale. I appreciate it. Bye.
19: Keeping you jumping, huh?
21: Oh, you know the press.
19: Could you use some help?
21: Thanks, Jack, but I don't know what you can do.
19: I wasn't talking about me.
21: Well, who then?
20: Me.
21: Maxwell. I told you I didn't want to see you again.
20: Mr. Riley, if you'll just listen.
21: I don't want to hear it.
19: Tom, you don't understand.
21: No, Jack, you don't understand. I don't know what he's been telling you,
19: but he's told me everything, Tom.
21: Everything? Well, did he tell you how he burned down my barn and almost killed my horses and me? Did he tell you that, huh?
19: Yes, he did.
21: Well, then you know he can't be trusted. How could you bring him here like this?
19: Because of what else he told me, about what's been happening around here with the vandalism and the drive to recall you. Listen to what he has to say, Tom, please.
21: I have already heard what he has to say. He's playing detective, but he doesn't really know anything, right?
20: I know who's behind the vandalism. At least I'm pretty sure.
21: Who, you?
19: Tom.
20: No, not me. He goes by the name of Jellyfish. I knew him in the Campbell County Detention Center. His specialty is vandalism. He's here in town. I'm also fairly certain that he's tied in with Philip Glossman somehow.
21: Glossman? How do you know that?
20: He's staying at Le Hotel Odyssey. That's where I bumped into Jellyfish.
21: So you're saying Glossman hired this Jellyfish person to vandalize the town just to make me look bad?
20: Not exactly. I don't think Glossman is the guy in charge.
21: Then who is?
20: Regis Blackard.
21: Blackard?
20: I've been tracking him ever since I got out of jail. I followed him to Chicago where he had that run-in with Whit and Connie. After that, I lost him. But this has his handwriting all over it. I know he's connected to it somehow. I know it. And that's why I'm here. To stop him.
21: Uh-huh. Don't you mean to help him, Tom?
20: No, sir. I mean stop him. It's the least I can do. Look, I know my words aren't enough to get your forgiveness, but maybe my actions will be.
21: The only action I want to see you take is to get out of town. If you really want to help, that is the best thing you can do.
20: I'll think about it. Thanks for your help, Mr. Allen.
19: Richard, wait. Tom, he came here to help.
21: Help? He doesn't know the meaning of the word. Trust me, Jack. It's good riddance.
19: But, Tom, I think...
21: Hold on, Jack. What is it, Penny?
23: Councilman Bonsall to see you, sir.
21: Send him in.
2: Hello, Tom. Jack.
19: Hello, Hank.
21: I take it this isn't a friendly visit?
2: No. We got the recall petition, Tom. It had more than enough names to warrant a vote by the council.
21: I don't believe it.
2: We didn't want to do it, Tom. Not just because we're all friends, but recalling a public official isn't something we should do lightly.
21: I understand, Hank. What was the outcome?
2: We voted three times. And in each case, the result was the same. 4-3 in favor of a recall.
21: In favor.
2: The council will meet later this week to determine when the election will take place. I just wanted you to hear it from me first.
21: Thank you, Hank. I appreciate it.
19: I'm sorry, Tom.
21: Well, I'm not. I welcome the chance to clear my name and restore my reputation. If a fight is what they want, then a fight is what they are gonna get.

0: Lee kicked out of office? Will he find out the truth about the Edgebiter Chemical Company scandal? And what about Richard Maxwell? Is he right? Is Dr. Blackard behind the vandalism and everything going on here in Odyssey? And if so, why? 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You know how to get the answer to all these questions? Right. 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
5: USA Radio News, I'm Anthony Lucero. President Trump says the United States and Iran are talking after he called off planned strikes, but Tehran disputes that.
6: We were all set for the biggest attack since World War II, and they called me, and they said, please don't do it, let's talk. And then they said, we never said that.
5: Iranian officials say no negotiations are currently underway over reopening the Strait of Hormuz. Trump says Iran is showing respect, and the talks are continuing. The Trump administration is moving to close several smaller U.S. consulates overseas, including the American consulate in Winnipeg, Canada. The State Department says the closures are part of an effort to reduce costs and shift resources towards larger diplomatic missions. It was a mixed day on Wall Street.
7: At the closing bell, the Dow Jones Industrial Average added 263 points, the S&P 500 fell 12 points, and the NASDAQ dropped 221 points. I'm Sarah Lee Kessler.
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8: In our KCIS Seattle area forecast, a heat advisory remains in effect until 10 o'clock tomorrow night. It'll be clear tonight with patchy smoke, sunny tomorrow and Friday, mostly sunny Saturday, and sunshine for Sunday. Our lows tonight in the mid-50s to near 60, highs tomorrow in the 70s to mid-80s, in the 80s Friday and Saturday, and mid-70s to lower 80s Sunday.
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11: Hi, this is Robert Jeffress, and I'm glad to study God's Word with you every day on this Bible teaching program. 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
12: who is it that will be able to withstand the wrath of the Lamb in the judgment day of God? 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John is going to answer the question, who will be able to stand through the great tribulation?
13: Welcome to Pathway to Victory with author and pastor Dr. Robert Jeffress. Throughout history, there have been many great movements of God. But the greatest spiritual revival the world will ever experience will occur during the final 7 years of Earth's history. Today on Pathway to Victory, Dr. Robert Jeffress talks about those who will be saved after God pours out his judgment during the tribulation. But first, let's take a moment to hear some important ministry updates.
11: Thanks, David, and welcome again to Pathway to Victory. In just a moment, we'll be looking at Revelation chapter 7 as my series called Final Conquest continues. But first, let me extend a personal invitation. I'd like you to join me on a trip of a lifetime this coming May that'll dramatically heighten your understanding of the Bible. I'm referring to the Pathway to Victory Journeys of Paul Mediterranean Cruise. We'll visit ancient sites like Ephesus, explore stunning Greek islands, and spend 10 days growing in God's Word together. I hope you'll take the next step and join us by going to ptv.org. And then, before we start today's message, I'm urging you to reach out and request a copy of my commentary on Revelation. This is the book I wrote while preparing this sermon series called Final Conquest. And for that reason, I chose the same title for my commentary. My book includes an in-depth examination of the events that culminate in the return of Christ. Along the way, I'll help you understand the mysterious symbols used through the book of Revelation. Plus, I'll show you why Revelation gives Christians a major reason to celebrate, because in the end, God is victorious. I'm going to say more about my book and other resources later on. But right now, let's continue our study in the last book of the Bible, Revelation. Today, we're in Revelation chapter 7. I titled today's message, The Greatest Revival the Church Has Ever Seen. 2 days after Adolf Hitler became Chancellor of Germany in 1933, a 26-year-old pastor and theologian went on the radio to denounce Adolf Hitler and his policies. That pastor theologian was named Dietrich Bonhoeffer. Bonhoeffer was troubled by a number of things he saw happening. The marginalization of the Jewish people long before they were taken to the crematoriums. And so he left the German church and established his own church, the Confessing Church, built on the principles of Scripture and obeying God unconditionally. A group of seminarians and pastors followed Bonhoeffer in the establishment of the Confessing Church. But soon, when the government saw that it was a threat to Nazism, Adolf Hitler ordered pastors of the Confessing Church to be denied chaplaincies and instead be placed on the front lines of battle in World War II. Starved of pastoral leadership, the Confessing Church faded away. By this time, Dietrich Bonhoeffer decided that he had to do something radical to stand up against evil. And so he joined the German intelligence agency as a spy. But actually, he was working as a double agent to undermine the commands of the Third Reich. And he even involved himself in an assassination plot to remove Adolf Hitler from office. Many people were critical of Dietrich Bonhoeffer. Many Christians were critical of him. They said, "Why are you so concerned with politics and who is leading our nation? Just resign yourself to preaching the gospel. That's what Christians are to do. Preach the gospel and everything else will take care of itself." Sound familiar to you? Bonhoeffer understood that leaders determine policies, and policies determine the moral and spiritual direction of a nation. 10 years later, after Adolf Hitler became Chancellor of Germany, on the 10th anniversary of his assuming that position in 1943, Bonhoeffer explained why he took such radical actions in an essay titled After 10 Years. Listen to his words, quote, "Who stands fast? Only the man whose final standard is not his reason, his principles, his conscience, his freedom, or his virtue, but the man who is ready to sacrifice all of this when he is called to obedient and responsible action in faith
12: and in exclusive allegiance to God. The responsible man who tries to make his whole life an answer to the question and the call of God. Where are these responsible people? I thought of those words, who stands fast? I thought of those words as I prepared the message today and remembered how similar those words are to the kings and commanders of the earth during the Great Tribulation, who after experiencing these horrific judgments, remember what we saw last time? They cry out to the rocks and the mountains and they say, fall on us and hide us from the presence of the one who sits on the throne and from the wrath of the Lamb. For the day of God's wrath has come, and who is able to stand? Who is it that stands fast during times of persecution like Dietrich Bonhoeffer did? Who is it that will be able to withstand the wrath of the Lamb in the judgment day of God? We're going to answer that question today in Revelation chapter 7. If you have your Bibles, turn there as we look at the greatest revival in human history. Revelation chapter 7. John is going to answer the question, who will be able to stand through the Great Tribulation? Now look at verse 1, the vision of the restraining and sealing angels. After this, I saw four angels standing at the four corners of the earth, holding back the four winds of the earth so that no wind would blow on the earth or on the sea or on any tree. In verse 2, and I saw another angel ascending from the rising of the sun. That's from the east. It's always an indication of salvation that's about to come. I saw another angel rising from the east, having the seal of the living God. Now, I want you to underline that. The seal of the living God. And he cried out with a loud voice to the four angels to whom it was granted to harm the earth and the sea, saying, do not harm the earth or the sea or the trees until we have sealed the bondservants of our God on their foreheads. Before the judgments could come, at the very beginning of the tribulation, the angel says, before you unleash your judgments, angels, we need to seal the bondservants of God. Now, what does that mean? A seal, and by the way, this is extra. You can write it down on your outlines. In biblical times, a seal marked, first of all, authority. Secondly, it marked possession. Many times, if you want to show that something belongs to you, you write your name on it. It was the same thing with a seal. A seal, kind of like a sticker sometimes you put on things, was a sign that it belonged to you. And thirdly, the seal was a sign of protection. It meant protection. That was the meaning of a seal: authority, ownership, protection. Who are these 144,000 who are sealed? These are 144,000, verse 4, sealed from every tribe of the sons of Israel. From the tribe of Judah, 12,000. From the tribe of Reuben, 12,000. From the tribe of Gad, 12,000. And on and on. These are Jews who have been selected and sealed and saved by God at the beginning of the tribulation. These are the 144,000. What is their ministry? Their ministry is to share the gospel. J. Dwight Pentecost wrote, they, like Saul, will be set apart to be God's witnesses to the Gentiles. But there's a second group that will stand in the tribulation, and we see them beginning in verse 9. The tribulation saints will stand in heaven during the tribulation. Now, there is no verse that says this, but it is very obvious. Beginning in verse 9, we see the result of the witness of the 144,000 evangelists. Remember, at the beginning of the tribulation, there are no Christians on earth. The 144,000 are sealed and saved and selected to be a witness. Now notice what John sees beginning in verse 9. His vision shifts from looking at earth, and now he's looking into heaven. after these things, after the 144,000, I looked, and behold, a great multitude which no one could count, from every nation and all tribes and peoples and tongues, standing before the throne and before the Lamb, clothed in white robes and palm branches in their hands. Suddenly, he sees a whole mass of people that can't be counted, Jews and Gentiles alike, who are standing before the throne of God, meaning they are saved. And not only that, they're in white robes, meaning they've been forgiven, and palm branches, a sign of victory. And they cry out with a loud voice, saying, "Salvation to our God who sits on the throne and to the Lamb." And all the angels were standing around the throne and the elders and the four living creatures, and they fell on their faces before the throne and worshiped God, saying, "Amen, blessing and glory and wisdom and thanksgiving and honor and power and might be to our God forever and ever. Amen." Who are these multitudes that come from every tribe, every nation under earth? This is part of the greatest revival the world will have ever seen. These are those who are saved during the tribulation through the witness of the 144,000. It's going to be something like the world has never experienced before. Look at verses 13 and 14. John answers it clearly. "Then one of the elders answered, saying to me, 'These who are clothed in white robes, who are they? And where have they come from?' And I said to him, 'My Lord, you know.' And he said to me, 'These are the ones who come out of the great tribulation.'" Remember, there are no Christians at the beginning of the tribulation. Millions of people are saved, but some of them will die because of the natural elements that will be disrupted, the cosmological disturbances, the volcanoes, the earthquakes, the lack of food. But some will die during the tribulation because of martyrdom. We saw in Revelation chapter 6. They will give their lives because they refuse to take the mark of the beast. And John says, these millions of people before the throne, dressed in white robes, are those who have come out of the tribulation. Now listen to me. Christians right now will be saved from the tribulation. But those who are saved after the rapture, they're not saved from the tribulation, but they will eventually be saved out of the tribulation. That's a great picture of how God deals with our life right now. There are a few people, few Christians, who appear to be saved from great stress and tribulation in life. I don't know many of them, but there's some who are. There's some who never experience serious illness or the loss of a loved one, but it's very few. God's plan for most Christians is not to be saved from tribulation, but to be saved out of tribulation. William Barclay explains the difference this way when he says, "The deliverance which God gives is not the deliverance of escape, but the deliverance of conquest. It is not a deliverance which saves people from trouble, but one which brings them triumphantly through trouble. It does not make life easy, but it makes life great. It is not part of the Christian hope to look for a life in which we are saved from all trouble and distress. The Christian hope is that in Christ, we can endure any kind of trouble and distress, remain upright throughout, and come out to glory on the other side." I like that phrase, "come out to glory on the other side." That's what happens to these tribulation saints. They go through terrible persecution, but they come out to glory on the other side. They are delivered out of the tribulation. These are the ones who have come out of the great tribulation. And look at this, "and they have washed their robes, and they have made them white in the blood of the Lamb." To a non-Christian, that seems so strange. What do you mean, make white by the blood of the Lamb? How can blood make anything white? Blood's not a bleaching agent, it's a staining agent. Have you ever tried to wash blood out of a garment? It's hard, it's difficult. But this is the message of the gospel of Jesus Christ. It's the beauty of the gospel. It doesn't matter how stained with sin, how filthy, how dirty your life is. When you trust in Jesus' death, his blood on the cross, to save you from God's penalty for your sin, God takes your ugly, dark, and dirty sin and he makes you as white as snow in his presence. That is the beauty of the gospel of Jesus Christ. You know, that gospel message, as precious as it is to us, is absolutely offensive to most people. To hear that their sin is so great that it takes blood, the blood of Jesus Christ, to cleanse them from unrighteousness. Peter Kreft says it so well when he writes, if you confess at a fashionable cocktail party that you personally love to play with porcupines, or you plan to sell CIA secrets to the communists, or that you are considering becoming a Palestinian terrorist, you will find a buzzing and fascinated crowd of people around you, eager to listen. But if you confess that you believe that Jesus Christ is God, that he died to save us from sin by shedding his blood, and that there really is a heaven and a hell, you will find yourself soon talking to empty air with a distinct chill in it. People hate to hear that message. The message that their sin is so great, that it demanded a sacrifice so great as the death of Jesus Christ. But it is through his blood that we find healing, redemption, and forgiveness. Remember the old gospel song? Are you washed? Are you washed in the soul-cleansing blood of the Lamb? Are your garments spotless? Are they white as snow? Are you washed in the blood of the Lamb? That's the gospel of Jesus Christ. Notice what he says here. What is the reward of those who stand around the throne? Verse 15. The reward of the tribulation saints. For this reason, they are before the throne of God. For what reason? What is he talking about? Why are they before the throne? Because they have washed their garments in the blood of the Lamb. People are in heaven, not because of their family or their church membership or any other reason. The only people in heaven are those who have washed their garments in the blood of Jesus Christ. Listen carefully. That's not a message of hate. It is a message of hope. It is our only hope. If you were in a burning building, the flames were engulfed around you, and a fireman came and said, "Follow me. There is one way out of this burning building." Would you accuse that fireman of being hateful because he insisted there's only one way out of the burning building? No, you would thank him and you would follow him. And ladies and gentlemen, the most loving message we can proclaim to this world is to proclaim that there is a way out of this world, a way that ensures that we are welcomed one day into the presence of God, and it is through faith in the blood of his Son, Jesus Christ. And it doesn't matter whether you're a Jew, a Catholic, a Baptist, a Hindu, a Methodist, an atheist, or whatever you are, you can confess your sins and know Christ as your Savior. Isn't that a great message that God has given us? Doesn't matter who you are or what you've done, God loves you and is willing to forgive you. For this reason, they are before the throne of God, and they serve him day and night in his temple. And he who sits on the throne will spread out his tabernacle over them. They will hunger no longer, nor thirst any more, nor will the sun beat down on them, nor any heat. For the Lamb, Jesus, in the center of the throne will be their shepherd and will guide them to springs of the water of life. And God will wipe away every tear from their eyes. Two important principles from this passage. First of all, write this down. God never forgets his promises. God never forgets his promises. He won't forget his promise to Israel, as seen in the sealing and the using of the 144,000. He won't forget his promise to the tribulation saints.

0: Dietrich Bonhoeffer came to understand how God turned suffering into glory. Because of his participation in the plot to kill Hitler, Bonhoeffer was transferred to the Flossenbürg concentration camp under direct orders from Hitler, where he was ultimately hanged as an enemy of the Third Reich. Moments before Bonhoeffer's execution, the camp doctor noticed that Bonhoeffer was kneeling in prayer. Years later, the doctor wrote, "I was most deeply moved by the way this lovable man prayed, so devout and so certain that God heard his prayer. At the place of execution, he again said a short prayer and then climbed the steps to the gallows, brave and composed. His death ensued after a few seconds. In the almost 50 years that I worked as a doctor, I have hardly ever seen a man die so entirely submissive to the will of God." How do you explain that? Dietrich Bonhoeffer believed in a God who never forgets his promises and ultimately rewards the faithful. A God who said, if we die with him, we shall one day live with him. If we endure with him, we will one day reign with him. Martyrs like Dietrich Bonhoeffer help us understand how biblical prophecy, past and future, should galvanize our confidence in the providence of God. I'm hoping that this teaching series in Revelation called Final Conquest has inspired you to learn more. And I've prepared several resources for you to take your next steps in understanding the last book in the Bible. The first is a book I've written called Final Conquest. We're living in a season that's inundated with bad news. But Revelation is all about good news. It tells the story of our coming King and his kingdom. And I want you to have a copy. It's yours when you include a generous gift to support the ministry of Pathway to Victory. As a bonus, and when you respond today, I'll also include a booklet I've written called The Major Characters of the End Times. You won't find this resource anywhere other than Pathway to Victory. 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
1: 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That's P.O. Box 223-609, Dallas, Texas, 75222. I'm David J. Mullins. When Pharaoh defied God, God unleashed a series of natural disasters, illnesses, and death like the world had never seen. And while the 10 plagues were certainly terrible, the tribulation will be even worse. Find out what will happen when Gabriel blows his horn. That's Thursday on Pathway to Victory. 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
4: 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Why? 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That's the first and great commandment. Idolatry, therefore, has to be the greatest sin because it breaks the greatest commandment.
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8: 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Other people are passionate about food. That's what fires them up. Other people, it's politics. 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That's it. Don't lose that.

0: anymore. Some say we believe in justification by Christ. They believe in justification by their own activities. That's not true. So let's ask the question, what does Rome teach on this question of justification?
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1: Welcome to Those Who Have Gone Before, a series that explores the lives of great Christians from our past. Here's your host, George Halima.
2: Ronald Reagan was a strong and formidable leader who was quickly able to instill hope and confidence in the people of the nation. He did it through no-nonsense, practical, Bible-based principles, and he was always able to interject humor into his public speaking. During the second presidential debate of 1984, he said to his 56-year-old opponent, Walter Mondale, "I will not make age an issue in this campaign. I am not going to exploit for political purposes my opponent's youth and inexperience." Reagan was 73 at the time, still teeming with strength and energy. When he won his first term for president, he was 69 and the oldest candidate ever to be elected president in the history of the nation up to that time. When shot by an attempted assassin, he recovered faster than expected. Reagan, throughout his presidency, proclaimed the evil of a growing federal government that had its fingers far too much in the lives of everyday Americans. Through executive orders, he cut many government regulations in order to let the private sector breathe. And he was successful. The Reagan years were a period of great growth and prosperity in America. Many of you have probably heard his famous saying, still quoted today. The 9 most terrifying words in the English language are, "I'm from the government and I'm here to help." On the other hand, his public addresses always stressed the greatness of America, the city on a hill, the light to the nations of the world.
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Welcome to the Wisdom Journey with Stephen Davey. Right after the Transfiguration, the disciples started arguing about which one of them is the greatest. They've just seen the glory of God on a mountaintop, and within

0: hours, they're competing for status. Today, Stephen takes us through what Jesus does with that argument and what he has to say about greatness, humility, and what it means to be infected with the disease of more. Here's Stephen.
1: Former professional basketball coach Pat Riley popularized the expression, the disease of more. Over the years, he noticed that most championship teams rarely repeated as champions the next year. It seemed that once players won that championship, they wanted more money, more endorsements, more attention, more playing time. The basketball players began focusing on themselves, and team chemistry was effectively destroyed. Even the most talented teams ended up losing the following year. You know, it occurred to me that this is true in life as well. We're easily infected with the disease of more. We're always wanting more for ourselves. Well, Matthew, Mark, and Luke are about to show us what it looks like when disciples begin to focus on themselves. You might remember that Matthew was a former tax collector, and he's the one who pays close attention to what happens next. We're here in his gospel at chapter 17, and Peter is approached by the collectors of the temple tax. And here in verse 24, they ask him, "Does your teacher not pay the tax?" Peter answers, "Yes," in verse 25, apparently based on what he's seen Jesus do in the past. Well, Jesus apparently sees or hears this encounter, because a few minutes later he asks Peter, "What do you think, Simon? From whom do kings of the earth take toll or tax? From their sons or from others?" And when he said, "From others," Jesus said to him, "Well, then the sons are free." In other words, rulers demand taxes from the people, and their families are free from taxation. And Jesus's point here is interesting. Well, since this particular tax is for the temple, and since Jesus's father is Lord of the temple, well, then shouldn't he, the Son of God, get out of paying taxes to the temple? Well, that would be a pretty clever argument. But here's what Jesus says in verse 27. "However, not to give offense to them, go to the sea and cast a hook and take the first fish that comes up, and when you open its mouth, you will find a shekel. Take that and give it to them for me and for yourself." Now, Jesus, he isn't teaching us here that we ought to go fishing to find our tax money, although that would be a great reason to spend more time out on the water. What Jesus is teaching here is the principle that we ought to be willing to relinquish our rights so that other people aren't offended. The Lord also teaches Peter and us that God will take care of our needs, even tax money. Now with that, over in Luke chapter 9, we're told what happens next here in verse 46. "An argument arose among them," the 12 disciples, "as to which of them was the greatest." Now get this, they're not arguing about who will become the greatest in the kingdom, but who is the greatest among them right now. Evidently, being a close disciple of Jesus has gone straight to their heads. They've had some trophy-winning experiences, and now look at them. They're argumentative, competitive, self-seeking, ambitious, they're self-righteous. It's become all about them. By the way, I got to tell you, I'm really grateful that the Lord doesn't kick them off his team and assemble a new one and start a new season. Now, the gracious Lord is willing, as always, to work with flawed, sinful, proud followers and continue to teach them and mold them. And remember, that gives you and me hope and encouragement. Well, he's going to rebuke them, but he won't abandon them. He's going to teach them a wonderful spiritual principle. And here it is. If you want to be a somebody, you need to be a nobody. And when you recognize you're a nobody, he'll make you into a somebody for his glory and not for your own. I've said it before, and I'll quote Martin Luther, the reformer, again. He said, "The Lord created the world out of nothing, and when we are nothing, the Lord will create something out of us as well." Now, verse 47. Jesus took a child and put him by his side and said to them, whoever receives this child in my name receives me, and whoever receives me receives him who sent me. For he who is least among you all is the one who is great. Jesus is effectively redefining what a championship team player looks like. This is true greatness here. In fact, the Greek word for child is paideion. So you need to think kindergartner. Jesus isn't saying that if you're nice to children, little kindergartners, you get into heaven. He's saying to his disciples, how you act toward this child is going to reveal whether you understand the meaning of true greatness. Now, this goes against the traditional thinking of the Lord's day. In fact, the Talmud, the central text of rabbinic Judaism, it said that keeping company with children added nothing to a person's life. It was essentially a waste of time. Well, that's because greatness to the rabbis was defined by the company you kept. If you were, you know, hanging around significant people, well, that made you significant. So why would you give attention or time to kids running in the streets or, you know, around your backyard? You see, Peter, James, and John undoubtedly thought that they were the most significant disciples because of their close relationship, their closer association with Jesus. These three disciples had been with them, with Jesus, on the Mount of Transfiguration with Moses and Elijah. I mean, what more could they possibly need to understand that they were great? Look at who they were allowed to hang around. Jesus effectively says here, no, if you receive a child, if you hang around a little child, a little kindergartner who's small and weak and can't make any contribution of significance to your resume, let me tell you, you are on your way to true greatness. Well, now with that, Luke moves to another event where the pride of the disciples is revealed again here in verse 49. John answered, Master, we saw someone casting out demons in your name, and we tried to stop him because he does not follow us. But Jesus said to him, do not stop him, for the one who is not against you is for you. So here you have someone successfully casting out demons, and the disciples want the Lord to stop him. Why? Well, because he isn't one of them. He's not on their team, so to speak. In fact, if you go back to Mark's gospel, we're told that this man is a believer in Jesus. So he's actually doing the Lord's work. He's doing it in the name of the Lord. And don't miss the fact that he's succeeding in delivering the oppressed. He's evidently doing it with the Lord's delegated authority. But, you know, he hasn't been sanctioned by the club. He hasn't gotten an official permit, you know, from the office of the 12 disciples. He's outside their little team circle. Well, evidently, he's more successful than they are. Remember, they'd only recently failed to cast out a demon. Well, let me tell you, the disciples, pure and simple, are jealous. They want to shut this man down because he's showing them up. Now, I can just hear their arguments. You know, he's not been around the Lord like we have. He's not been vetted like we've been. He wasn't chosen to be disciples like we were. Surely he can't be used by God. Well, he is. Both Matthew and Mark record now very strong words from Jesus, warning against becoming a stumbling block in the way of someone who's seeking to follow him. In fact, Jesus repeats words from his Sermon on the Mount, stressing that his followers must avoid causing spiritual harm to fellow believers. Well, how do you treat people who aren't like you in every respect? Now, I'm not talking about doctrine. I'm talking about opinion, personal opinions. How do you feel when God seems to bless somebody else instead of you? How do you respond when others seem to outshine you in their service for the Lord and they're not part of your little circle? Well, those feelings, those responses you have are actually evidences of the disease of more. I want that attention. I want more fame. I want more success. I want more acknowledgement. You see, the disease of more is going to be cured as we focus on following the Savior. What did he do? He willingly gave away everything he deserved to have, to give us something we don't deserve to have. He gave up his rights so that we could claim an eternal right, the right to become children of God. Well, until our next wisdom journey, beloved, may the grace of the Lord Jesus Christ and the love of God and the fellowship of the Holy Spirit be with you all. Amen.
0: That was Stephen Davey on the Wisdom Journey. The disease of more is cured when we fix our eyes on the one who gave up everything he deserved to give us something we didn't deserve. That's worth thinking about all week long. 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I hope you'll sign up, and I hope you'll join us next time on this wisdom journey.

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2: Have you ever met a man who considered himself a poor driver? Probably not. All men consider themselves good drivers. Likewise, have you ever met anyone who admitted to being lazy? I've met very few, if any, who would describe themselves this way. Yet, we all know the world contains many bad drivers and many lazy people. The problem with a lazy person is they always believe their lack of motivation is caused by some external force, which lies beyond their control. They delude themselves with the belief that if their circumstances were only different, then they would produce something. The Bible says the sluggard is wiser in his own eyes than seven men that can give a sensible answer. In other words, he sees his laziness as justifiable behavior, given his difficult circumstances. The truth is, there are lazy people, and we're all tempted to be slothful at times. That's why recognizing laziness, admitting to it, and overcoming it is such a big part of redeeming the time.
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7: 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Our host and teacher is seminary professor Steve Brown. He teaches that radical freedom leads to infectious joy and surprising faithfulness.
6: Thank you, Matthew. We're looking at the lies that destroy our lives as Christians. You know, when I first started working on this book, and it'll be out in September, I didn't realize how dark it was going to be when I worked on this book. I began to see things in my own life that I had not seen before. And this book, by the way, I wrote for me. And I hope you'll get something out of it. There's another lie, and in the book, it's chapter 7. It's the lies that exalt us. The lie is, I'm wonderful, and doggone it, people love me, and they should love me. The truth is Romans 12:3. For by the grace given to me, I say to everyone among you, not to think of himself more highly than he ought to think, but to think with sober judgment, each according to the measure of faith that God has assigned. I was once asked to be the featured speaker at the National General Assembly of our denomination. And actually, that was a big deal. I thought the invitation made me a big deal. The meeting was in a large conference center in Atlanta, and I left my hotel room in plenty of time to be there to speak. But this is true. To my horror, when I got there, the place was empty. I felt like the man who said when I was 16, my parents moved, but I found them. They changed the venue, and no one even told me. Everyone thought that someone else had told me of the change, and nobody did. I even telling you about it and thinking about it, I was in a panic, and I feel it all over again. I flagged down a taxi and explained to the driver what happened and that we would search for where I was to speak. And by the way, the taxi driver, no accident, turned out to be a Christian. This was the olden days before everybody had a cell phone. Several times we stopped at payphones so I could make panic calls to everyone I could think of. The cab driver turned out to be a Christian who had great wisdom, and he prayed for me as we searched for my denomination's conference. Eventually, we found them, but when we got to this gigantic auditorium, the morning session was over and people were leaving. Hundreds of people were streaming out of that auditorium, and the cab driver started laughing, and he said, and this is true, Reverend, through his laughter, they've heard about you, and they're leaving. Then in a more serious vein, he suggested the whole incident was probably a good thing for me. It was. I'll tell you why. As we talk about it on this broadcast, as we talk about self-righteousness and her ugly sister's pride and arrogance. Before we go there, a clarification is in order. This is not a brief for wormology. God is great and I'm just a terrible and horrible worm. And nothing I say here contradicts what I previously said about the lies that define us. It's simply a call not to believe the lies told about or to us that make us feel arrogant, super spiritual, or really good person with amazing faith. Nobody is that. But I'm getting ahead of myself. During the early days of the civil rights movement, Stokely Carmichael, one of its prominent leaders in those days, said he was working so every black girl in America could look in a mirror and say, I'm black and I'm beautiful. Jesus would agree with Carmichael, but he goes a lot further. He has entered our world so every person could look in the mirror and say, I'm a sinner, but I'm forgiven, and I'm beautiful because I'm valued and loved. That is, or should be, at the heart of every believer. But there's a problem, and we're going to be talking about it the rest of this week and next week. There's something about religion, and you know this is true. There's something about religion that tends to distort reality. If you're religious, there's always a temptation to arrogance, as in, I'm right and they're wrong. I'm good and they aren't. I worship the true God and they don't. Self-righteousness isn't just a religious problem either. It's a universal problem. But when the Christian religion is used to justify arrogance and pride and self-righteousness, it is a tragedy of major proportion and is often the cause of guilt and shame and fear and regret. And I'm going to teach you a lot about this subject. But time is up here. So when you look in the mirror, say, I'm forgiven. I'm a sinner, but forgiven. You think about that. Amen.
7: What a beautiful reminder of God's forgiveness and what it does for us. Thanks, Steve. On tap for tomorrow, have you ever been told your main witness to the world is your goodness? Be sure to tune in because Steve has something to say about that particular lie. Grace, freedom. We often get those wrong, don't we?
8: Well, Steve spoke about that in a wild sermon called Grace in Freedom, based on Matthew 12:1-14. Take a listen to part of that message, then I'll be back to tell you about a special free offer. Here's Steve.
9: You should have been there. It was one of those things that caused you to wince, but, you know, you think about a long time after it happened. It was in the chapel of Reformed Theological Seminary where I teach. We had a student there who had some serious emotional problems, but nobody told him often because he was big and he was mean. Looked like a punk rocker, shaved head, earrings, the whole tattoo thing. And we were having our chapel decently and in order when Reggie Kidd, who was our dean of the chapel at the time, called for sentence prayers. And this student stood up first and said, "God, I'm effing glad to be here. And I'm effing glad that you saved me. And I'm effing glad to be a part of this seminary so I can serve your effing people." And he just got really quiet. Then he turned, he walked out of the chapel and his wife, and Reggie didn't know what to do. I mean, you don't hear that often in worship. So Reggie said, "Let's sing. I mean, what else? You take an offering?" So Reggie said, "Let's stand and sing." And I looked over at that student's wife. She had her head on the pew in front of her and crying like a baby. And during the music, I went over to her and I said, "Young lady, that's probably the most honest prayer that's ever been prayed in this chapel. Certainly not anything here big enough for you to cry about. So you stand up, you sing with the rest of us." And she did. I've lost contact with him, but I think about him a lot. I don't know whether he was free or just screwed up. Probably it was a little bit of both. They asked me to talk about grace and freedom. And I thought, I can do that. And then I thought, no, I can't. That's hard. I have an authority problem. I get mad at stop signs. So I say what I think, so I'm reasonably free. I was at the Cove not too long ago, the Billy Graham Training Center in the mountains, and I mentioned that I don't drink. And the reason I don't is because I'd say what I thought. And the guy in the front row said, "Yeah, you don't do that now?" And I do, but I'm not sure why. It could be indigestion. You know, old people are already irritated about being old. It takes very little to tick us off. I don't know whether it's the devil or whether it's God. "Yea, though I walk through the valley of the shadow of death, I will fear no evil, because I'm the meanest preacher in the valley." And I don't know, I'm sort of free. I kind of say what I think. But I'm not exactly sure why. I'd like to think it was Jesus, and sometimes it is. So I thought probably it would be best to check with him before I said anything more.
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4: This week on Discover the Word, the group is tracing how the concept of the word behold is an important message in the scriptures. In some translations, we see the word behold over 1,000 times. And today, Daniel Ryan Day points out that really there are two directions that beholding can take us.
5: Beholding can lead to obedience and abundant life with God, or beholding can lead to distractions that literally destroy us. It can mean trusting in the wrong things. It can mean centering our lives around the worst things for us. I hope for us as we listen to this, may we learn to, like the psalmist, cry out to God and ask for his help to not lose sight of him and to behold the things that lead to true abundant life.
4: Yeah, and so be part of today's Bible Engagement for Life on Discover the Word next. And this is Discover the Word, the group Bible study from Our Daily Bread Ministries, a global Bible engagement ministry that's intent on telling the story of Jesus and making the life-changing story and wisdom of the Bible understandable and accessible to people all around the world. And this week, the group includes regular group members Daniel Ryan Day, Elisa Morgan, Bill Crowder, and Rasul Berry for this study simply called Behold. And yesterday, we focused on one of the Hebrew words in the Old Testament that carries this idea of behold. It was chena. Now, there are actually several Hebrew words that can be translated as behold. And so today, Daniel wants to introduce us to another. Now, this one is navat. And so let's listen to how he helps Elisa and Bill and Rasul and the rest of us process how navat communicates why beholding is so important and why what we behold really does end up changing us. So let's listen as Daniel continues.
5: Could someone read Psalm 119, verse 18, and listen for our word as we do?
6: Open my eyes so that I may behold wondrous things out of your law.
5: So that word behold there is the Hebrew word navat, meaning to look at, to ponder, to see and consider. What does it mean to ponder something?
7: Well, I think about the Christmas story where quite a few unusual things happen. And
5: yeah.
7: Luke chapter 2 says Mary kept all these things and pondered them in her heart. So she was really mentally giving deep thought and consideration to all of the unusual happenings surrounding the birth of Jesus.
6: I love that, Bill. And it was like stringing together thoughts. And I almost picture like pearls or gems being strung together into a necklace. It's like you string them, you hold them, you gain an appreciation because of pausing to do that.
8: Yeah, I think about there's a moment where I'm looking for my keys or something else that I can't find. And, you know, I go to my typical places and they're not there. And then there's this moment where you like stop and I really think deeply about the last 24 hours. Okay, when did I last see this? What was I doing? And then I realize there's some, the backpack. And so it's like kind of a next level of thinking, like deep thought, like, okay, where is this? And that's pondering to me.
5: And how is this type of beholding, the pondering side, a little different than beholding in our last conversation?
7: Well, it seems as though in the last conversation, it was more the focusing on something basically to appreciate it. Mm-hmm. Here, there's more of a focusing on something in order to deeply understand it.
6: Mm-hmm. Yeah. And maybe even apply it, Bill?
7: Yeah.
5: And what's the context for this verse?
8: So Psalm 119 is this really, I think of it as a love letter to the Torah, the law and the scripture. And there are these just reflections and admonitions to think deeply of God's law and meditate on it.
5: Yeah, and how good it is for you.
8: Right.
5: Right. And it's also written as an acrostic. An acrostic that follows the Hebrew alphabet. So, for example, the first section, every line in that whole section began with the Hebrew letter for A, Aleph, all the way to the very end, where every verse in the final section begins with the Hebrew alphabet letter Tav, which is the end of the Hebrew alphabet. We have a phrase that we use, right? Sometimes when we see something as complete or that's comprehensive, we'll say from A to Z. Right? Like it covered it all the way through. And so it's like the psalmist is drawing attention to God's instructions are perfect. They're complete. They cover everything that matters. So let's reread Psalm 119, 18 again, Elisa.
6: Open my eyes so that I may behold wondrous things out of your law.
5: So what's the psalmist hoping for here?
7: It's almost like he doesn't want to miss anything.
6: Which is fascinating, that play on open my eyes so that I may behold. There's such an intentionality. And, you know, Daniel, you've been talking about how we can miss what we're doing, you know, because we're not paying attention. And so to actually open your eyes.
5: Yeah, and so there's this desire by the psalmist, God, open my eyes so that I can truly behold what you want me to see here, to ponder what you want me to see. And it's good things, the wondrous things out of your law or your instruction.
7: Yeah, kind of the New Testament parallel to that would be part of the role of the Holy Spirit, who Jesus said would guide us into all truth, to help us to understand the truth that God has given us.
6: It actually also acknowledges the need for help, that by ourselves we're not quite able to see all that God has.
5: Yeah. Let's move to another example of this word Navat, specifically in Isaiah. Rasul, could you read Isaiah 5, 11 through 12 for us?
8: Woe to those who rise early in the morning, that they may run after strong drink, who tarry late into the evening as wine inflames them. They have lyre and harp, tambourine and flute and wine at their feast, but they do not regard the deeds of the Lord or see the work of his hands.
5: Yeah, so the word Navat was translated behold in Psalm 119. What do you think it's translated here?
8: Regard.
5: Regard. Yeah. In Psalm 119, the poet is hoping to Navat, to behold the wondrous things out of God's law. And in Isaiah, the problem is that they're Navating, regarding, beholding something. And what are they regarding or beholding that's leading the wrong direction?
7: Drink.
5: Yeah. And what are they not beholding?
7: The deeds of the Lord.
5: Yeah. Or the work of his hands, right? So in a way, you could say they're beholden to something else. Instead of beholding God's works, they're distracted by, what are some of the things there?
7: Yeah, there's a lot of music going on.
5: Music.
8: Feast.
5: Feasts.
7: It kind of gives the impression of a over-the-top kind of party that's out of control.
8: Yeah, and I think that over-the-top party, those markers of it, strong drink, music, are really just signals of the flesh, and that those things can cause me to be distracted from seeing. So I need God to open my eyes to see his beauty as better than even what may be attractive or tempting to my natural desires.
6: To go with what you're asking us, Daniel, there's something even more intense about it. And I'm thinking of the word magnetic. Mm-hmm. You know, when you're attracted to something, it holds you.
5: Yeah.
6: It holds you in such a way that you're not even able to turn your gaze elsewhere.
5: And it seems like here that the party itself isn't the problem. The problem is they're not regarding the deeds of the Lord or the work of his hands. They're partying it up and having a great time and having these feasts, but missing the most important thing, which is the wondrous works of God. And we'll see that in a religious setting in our next passage. Could someone read Amos 5, verses 21 and 22?
7: I hate, I despise your religious festivals. Your assemblies are a stench to me. Even though you bring me burnt offerings and grain offerings, I will not accept them. Though you bring choice fellowship offerings, I will have no regard for them.
5: Yeah, so where's the word behold there? In this one, it's the same as our last one.
7: Yeah, regard.
5: Regard. Yep. And why won't God behold or regard their offerings? What's Amos all about?
7: It's all about a community or a culture that's kind of gone off the rails.
5: Yeah.
6: There's an element to injustice in it, too.
5: Yeah, a lot of injustice. Mm-hmm. Yep. They're doing all the right things, is what it looks like from the outside. They look obedient, but they're neglecting justice. They're serving other gods. They're not taking care of the most vulnerable. They're not doing what's right, and yet still expecting God to bless them. They're expecting God to behold them and say it's very good, but they're not living in the way that God has invited them to live, to care for those who are most vulnerable and to do the right things. So what jumps out to you about the word navat, which is sometimes translated behold, sometimes regard, few others that we didn't look at?
7: It almost carries a sense of respect, because when God says he will not regard their feasts, or when it says they did not regard the deeds of the Lord, that they weren't looking upon them with respect for what was being done.
5: Yeah.
8: I think about the first conversation where this idea of in the military, when you hear attention in that context, it doesn't just mean look at something. It means stand upright. It means be prepared. Mm-hmm. It means take in the fact that there is a superior officer who has expectations of you. And in that way, regard kind of takes us into this aspect of when you behold or see the vulnerable or see the poor or see God, it should cause you to act differently, to stand at attention and be responsive to what you see, not just to see it. And when we don't do those things, God will no longer regard or give attention to the acts of quote unquote religious expression that we give, because it'll be hollow and shallow.
5: Yeah, absolutely. Beholding can lead to obedience and abundant life with God, which we saw at the beginning of this conversation, or beholding can lead to distractions that literally destroy us. And so we see that contrast begin to come out. And so in this conversation, beholding the wrong things can literally destroy us. It can mean trusting in the wrong things. It can mean centering our lives around the worst things for us. And so I hope for us as we listen to this, that may we learn to, like the psalmist, cry out to God and ask for his help to not lose sight of him and to behold the things that lead to true abundant life.
4: 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And that's an important point that we'll come back to again tomorrow, that beholding can lead to obedience and abundant life with God, or beholding can lead to distractions. And as Daniel said, literally destroy us. The Hebrew word we focused on today that communicates this aspect of behold is navat. And there's another word that we'll emphasize tomorrow that I think will be helpful too. All right, Daniel Ryan Day, Elisa Morgan, Bill Crowder, and Rasul Berry are on the table for our Bible engagement this week called Behold. And if you'd like to practice beholding more in your regular everyday life, let me recommend you get a copy of our Reclaim Today Ministries book called Prayers for Ordinary Life. Now, Reclaim Today is our ministry's focus on reaching those in their 20s and 30s. And this devotional was written to help you discover God while you go about your day at work, as you run errands, or you just do the mundane things like wash your dishes. 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Yeah, beholding how God is in your ordinary everyday life is such an important skill. And so we'll have a link to Prayers for Ordinary Life in this week's show notes on our website at discovertheword.org.
9: right. 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
11: Fred, listening, you know all about Wheels for the World, our premier program at Johnny and Friends, and I've got one of my favorite Wheels for the World team members here in the studio. Welcome, Ken.
12: Thank you, Johnny, and boy, I do love the Wheels for the World program.
11: Yep, you've been to Cuba and Peru and all kinds of countries, but you were also in Honduras, yet it wasn't a Wheels for the World trip. You want to talk about that?
12: No, actually, it was a fly fishing trip. But we always look for opportunities. And last day I was leaving, a young father came up to me and had to have an interpreter, but was telling me about his son who needed a wheelchair.
11: That's right. He was the father of an 8-year-old boy with special needs.
12: His name was Jared.
11: Yeah, a bright, happy boy, but he spent all day lying on the sofa.
12: Yeah, I mean, where he lived, they have very little resources to even think about getting a wheelchair, let alone anybody supplying a wheelchair.
11: Yeah, way up in the mountainous jungle, Israel and his family lived. And Israel labored day and night to support his family up there in the jungle. And I think he told you they could barely afford food, and let alone a wheelchair that his son desperately needed.
12: Well, that was one of the reasons Israel was working at our fly fishing camp, because he needed money to be able to get back to his family.
11: Right. When he learned that you were connected with a global ministry that delivered wheelchairs.
12: Yes. I think it sparked a definite interest and an idea in his head. And so he approached me, along with an interpreter, to ask whether or not we could supply him with a wheelchair.
11: Amazing. And I'm so proud of you, Ken, because you came home, you talked to our director of Wheels for the World, and he said that perhaps we could ship a special child-sized wheelchair to El Salvador, and maybe our team there in El Salvador could travel the distance up in the mountainous jungle.
12: Yeah, I think one of the more beautiful responses we had with a couple of physical therapists in El Salvador was they would volunteer their time, husband and wife, to go into Honduras and fit this young man with a wheelchair.
11: All right. After driving across the border, this couple, Freddie and Brittany.
12: Yes.
11: Yeah, they boarded a 15-passenger plane to reach the remote hills, not far from where Jareth's family lives. And when they landed, Jareth's mother, Laura, was waiting right there with a smile. But with no public transportation, they had to take an old taxi up twisting dirt roads to reach their home. And Mother Laura shared that Jareth was diagnosed with microcephaly and cerebral palsy at age 2. And I think somewhere I saw written that she said, "When I received my son's diagnosis, I felt like I was going to die. They told me that he would never walk and likely would not survive. But this wonderful mother cried out to God." That's when Freddie and Brittany pointed to a Bible passage where it says that God has made every child, no matter what the disability, in his image.
12: You know, it's so exciting, Johnny. All the Wheels trips that I've been on, it never fails to amaze me when you watch somebody given the gift of mobility for the first time. Mm. And we saw videos of Jared and the smile on his face as he was being pushed around in his wheelchair by his brother.
11: You know, it reminds me of Psalm 9. God does not forget the cries of the afflicted. And through the heavy jungle far up in the mountains, God heard Jareth's cry. And he moved that couple in El Salvador to drive the twisting country lanes to bring the good news of Jesus and a wheelchair.
12: Jesus was obviously the one who orchestrated this whole thing.
11: That's right. And friend listening, come to johnnyradio.org today, because we posted photos of this precious family. And praise God with us that he heard that little boy's cry.
13: "Don't you know me, Philip? Anyone who has seen me has seen the Father." John 14:9.
14: Welcome to today's encouragement from Our Daily Bread. Family in God was written by Arthur Jackson and read by Wes Ward.
13: What makes you smile when you think about your son? That was my question for Clarence, a younger man I was mentoring. The proud father proceeded to share some of his bright four-year-old's accomplishments. One particular detail left me amused. Not only does the child have his father's first and last names, but he already looks so much like his father that he can unlock his father's smartphone using facial recognition. In John 14, Jesus made it clear how closely he resembled his father. When an inquisitive Philip requested, "Lord, show us the Father," Jesus responded, "Don't you know me, Philip, even after I have been among you such a long time? Anyone who has seen me has seen the Father." How was it that the Father was revealed through the Son? It was through Jesus' words and works that God's love, mercy, grace, and more were brilliantly displayed. Empowered by God's Spirit, believers in Jesus are privileged to share family likeness. The invisible God becomes visible through his children. Regarding Christ-like love, John reminds us in 1 John 4, "No one has ever seen God, but if we love each other, God lives in us, and his love is brought to full expression in us." Today's encouragement was provided by Our Daily Bread Ministries.
15: Welcome to this evening's scriptures from the devotional Daily Light for Every Day by Ann Graham Lotz. Well, tonight we draw from the Psalms, Romans, Isaiah, 1 Corinthians, but the theme is based on Matthew 26:42, "Your will be done." In the 10th chapter, Jeremiah writes, "O Lord, I know the way of man is not in himself. It is not in man who walks to direct his own steps. Not as I will, but as you will. Surely I have climbed and quieted my soul, like a weaned child with his mother. Like a weaned child is my soul within me." We do not know what we should pray for as we ought, but the Spirit himself makes intercession for us with groanings which cannot be uttered. Now he who searches the heart knows what the mind of the Spirit is, because he makes intercession for the saints according to the will of God. You do not know what you ask. He gave them their request, but sent leanness into their soul. These things became our examples, to the intent that we should not lust after evil things as they also lusted. I want you to be without care. You will keep him in perfect peace, whose mind is stayed on you, because he trusts in you.

As I sit here before this microphone tonight, I'm well aware that radio has been around for a long time. Perhaps even longer than I've been. Not to mention television, satellite service, all sorts of computer technology, email and such. But I don't know, we become a little overly familiar with some of these technical marvels and fail to lose the wonder. Anyway, here is radio, and we're together. That's the most important. I'm Bill Pierce, and this is Night Sounds. Welcome. In case you've been with us before, welcome back. And if not, well, we're here for almost a half an hour, basically on weeknights, to spread the word and give you good music. And speaking of spreading the word, I've entitled our program tonight, Spread the Word to the Nations. Sounds like a missionary call, doesn't it? Thinking about spreading the gospel of Christ around the world and to outer space. There have been some pessimistic statements of certain spokespeople that the population of the earth is growing faster than the growth of the church. And the truth is that the gospel is being preached in all the world with astonishing success during these last days. Something to think about. A recent study by the National Council of Churches concluded that church membership is growing twice the rate of the overall population growth throughout the world. And this study noted that the greatest growth was in evangelical churches. Tonight's program has a missionary flavor to it. In fact, I've chosen an old missionary song with much excitement. Night Sounds is given basically to reserved sound. In other words, soft-spoken verbalization and mellow, laid-back music. Now and then, however, when we get into something that has a certain amount of energy to it and forthrightness, we do lift the tempo and the dynamics quite a bit. And a case in point is our first selection tonight, the Melody Four Quartet with Dick Anthony at the console, and I understand that he pulled out a stop on the organ called the Bishop's Trumpets. It sounds sort of impressive, and I think you'll agree.

quite a bit of energy reverberating out of that recording session. The Melody Four Quartet, Dick Anthony at the console, and the old missionary song, We've a Story to Tell to the Nations. And that story is being transmitted in conveyances never dreamed of 100 years ago. Tonight's program is Spread the Word. And during our first music tonight, I happened to be looking through a book entitled Armageddon, Appointment with Destiny by Dr. Grant Jeffrey. He was showing a few statistics in there that were rather amazing, I thought. He said in the year 1430, one person in 99 of the world's population was a Christian. In the year 1790, one person in 49 of the world's population was a Christian. In 1940, one person in 32 was a Christian. In 1970, one person in 19 of the world's population was a Christian. In 1980, one person in 16 of the world's population was a Christian. In 1983, one person in 13. In 86, one in 11. And in 1997, one person in 10 of the world's population was a Christian. So, if we consider those figures, the church is actually winning a significant remnant of the world's population to faith in Jesus Christ during these last days. And in only 60 years, the number of Christians throughout the world has grown by an astonishing 1,300%. The evangelical church has grown worldwide from only 40 million in 1934 to 540 million born-again Christians today. Meanwhile, the world's population has grown by only 400%. Christian radio broadcasts are now reaching almost half of the world's 360 mega-languages, covering 78% of the Earth's population. Evangelical broadcasters are now preaching the gospel daily to every language group throughout the globe. The combination of tremendous evangelism efforts by modern organizations, the dedication of more than 1 million national pastors, and the work of Christian broadcasters and publishers is rapidly fulfilling the Great Commission in our lifetime. So that should give us sort of a shot in the arm to keep moving. There's a lot of momentum that has been generated in the past few years. And even a little broadcast like Night Sounds. I was just looking before coming into the studio tonight at some of our outreach. In Canada, we're on in Vancouver and New Brunswick, Haiti, Rome, Italy, Paris, France, Aruba in the Dutch Caribbean, El Salvador, Central America, and through the years, Night Sounds has been broadcast by shortwave to Geneva, Switzerland, Australia, Ecuador, Nigeria, and it goes on, a couple of hundred stations in the U.S. So whatever we do, let us do it with all of our might, according to Colossians 3, 23 and 24. Tonight's program really centers around the subject of missions. One of the world's foremost missionary statesmen is a young man. You'd think of a statesman as having been around for a long time. But Bobby Michaels, our young singer, who was in the field of jazz for the early part of his life and his professional career, came to know the Lord as Savior, turned his entire world of activity and outreach over to the Lord. One of his later discs of singing exhibits a song that I'd like to play for you tonight. I've never heard it until a few minutes ago. It's actually a song about world outreach, and its title is Take My Healing to the Nations. Now, these are not words of Scripture, but certainly Jesus would say those types of words to any human being who would give himself or herself totally to the power of our God.
Bobby Michael speaks in this song about some of the people he's seen reaching out for hope.

0: a compassion of the missionary message. Take my healing to the nations. Songster Bobby Michaels on the program Night Sounds, subtitled Spread the Word. Well, we're a little over halfway into our format tonight. And just let me remind you that you're in tune with the program Night Sounds. I'm Bill Pierce, and we come your way night by night. In the name of Jesus Christ, thank you for being there. We have heard from so many of you, and I'm so gratified to hear that the Lord is touching your life and your heart and your outreach, as He's promised to do as we put our full weight on Him. Taking a moment's break here, I'd like to remind you that Night Sounds does continue when we leave the airwaves. It occurs to me that a significant number of letters come in from our listeners who have moved out of town and who'd like to know where Night Sounds will be broadcast in their area. This is one of the reasons we'll be mentioning that the internet webpage will give this kind of information. The printed word, the book's Golden Moments, which is actually a devotional book written in a journal in the morning, and the book Turning Points, sort of a composite of Night Sounds programs compressed into a page and a half by a professional writer. That's a difficult thing to do, to take a 28-minute program with maybe 20 minutes of dialogue or monologue and compress it into a page and a half. Anyway, these ministries are available to you. I'd love to hear from you. Our mailing address remains Night Sounds, Wheaton, Illinois, 60189. 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Check in and see what's happening there. A lot of your questions may be answered before you were to call on the phone or write a letter right there on the World Wide Web, such as upcoming titles of various programs, a station log of the different kinds of outreaches we have and radio stations in certain areas of the world. So, if you would avail yourself of these, that will be a help. Tonight's program, Spread the word of the gospel of Jesus Christ. I've often said that Night Sounds is not in competition with any other religious broadcast. I join these dear men and women of God as a unified effort of reaching the world for Jesus Christ. One of these broadcasters and missionaries is Dr. Leroux Lindquist, the head of the work called Barnabas. Barnabas in the Bible was an encourager. And I'm going to do something a little bit different that some of you have even suggested, is to bring in other voices now and then on the program. In fact, tonight we'll have two different voices. First of all, Dr. Leroux Lindquist, director of the outreach Barnabas.
1: During the Second World War in Europe, many cities received considerable damage and destruction from bombs. One night, a soldier was on patrol duty, driving his Jeep through a rugged part of the city. He turned the corner and saw a little boy, homeless boy, with his nose pressed up to the window of a donut shop. The soldier knew exactly what the little boy was thinking, and so he stopped his Jeep. He went up to the boy and he said, "Son, do you want a donut?" The little guy said, "Oh, yes, sir, I'd love a donut." The soldier went into the shop, bought a bag full of donuts, came out, gave them to the little boy, and turned to go to his Jeep. Just as he got to the Jeep to open the door, he felt a tug at his pant leg, and he turned around. The little guy was standing there full of joy as he said to the soldier, "Mister, are you Jesus?" You and I are never more like Jesus than when we take time to stop for people. We take time to see individuals one by one, people that we can touch with a little thing, a spontaneous gesture. I know that God wants me to be a Barnabas. He wants you to be a Barnabas. That nickname God wants to be attached to your person. Often the Bible says encourage each other. In fact, it goes on to say encourage each other daily. What a difference it would be in your neighborhood, in your family, in your setting, if you would become that kind of an encourager. If every day you would begin the day afresh, "Oh God, today, help me to be your message of encouragement to others." It might be a donut. It might be a cup of cold water, a word of hope, a hug. These are just suggested ways in which you and I can be blessed and bring God's blessing to others.
0: That was Dr. Leroux Lindquist, head of the organization and outreach Barnabas, a missionary to missionaries. Another voice I want to bring in a moment, John W. Peterson, great songwriter of the past. John used the words of Jesus to write a song years ago. This was the first solo I ever sang. The words, "So send I you to hearts made hard by hatred, to serve unloved, unsought, unpaid, unknown, to spend, though be it blood, to spend and spare not. So send I you to know my love alone. So send I you to labor unrewarded, to die to dear desires, self will resign, to labor long and love when men revile you. So send I you to lose your life in mine." And in these last few moments of Word and Song tonight, I want to introduce John W. Peterson as he speaks a few words to you and me about home missions, reaching out to our neighborhood, and then a song that he wrote to follow.
2: Oh, yes. Love this world through us, Lord. Tonight we're thinking of the people we need to reach for you. That wayward son, rebellious daughter, husband, wife, parents, sisters, brothers, relatives, friends, the down and outer at the mission, the banker, store clerk, delivery boy, kids on the campus, guys at the club, our town, county, state, nation, the millions in heathen darkness are serving false religions, the millions more in the iron grip of communism. They are all part of the parade, the endless parade moving onward, downward to a Christless eternity. Somehow, just now, give us a fresh vision of these lost souls. Fill us with a consuming desire and urgency to stand in their path to warn of impending doom, to give them the word of life. Oh God, this is our prayer.

And there are valid reasons why this world tonight needs the love of Christ. Mainly because millions in our society have become addicted to tranquilizers, sleeping pills, drugs, alcohol. Anxiety prevails throughout this world, and even our children have lost faith in the future. America has become a victim of its own self-indulgence and rampant materialism. We're exposed to experiences of blasphemy to God in music, television, films, daily conversation, widespread child abuse, millions of abortions, runaway homeless children, childhood prostitution, societal indulgence of homosexuality. These are spiritual plagues upon our lands. We're really suffering tonight. Many liberal churches have become empty. Nonetheless, our Lord Jesus admonished end-time believers that, quote, "When you see these things begin to happen, then look up and lift up your heads. Your redemption draws nigh."

Tonight's program, Spread the Word to All the Nations. And you know, it occurs to me that you could do that even if you're handicapped. Perhaps some of you at this moment are in a wheelchair, some kind of a frame that's keeping you restrained, or disabled in some manner. Through your eye contact, through a handshake, a touch of some sort, the Holy Spirit of God can work through each and every one of us. His strength is made perfect in weakness. He's promised that. Thank you for sharing. And until we meet again, a great day to you tomorrow, and a peaceful and restful day.

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3: USA Radio News. I'm John Summers. Wildfires are still burning in eastern Washington. Three fires in the Spokane area led to over 65,000 people evacuating their homes during the last few days. OpenAI has agreed to a $3.2 million settlement with the Department of Justice over allegations the company discriminated against U.S. workers in its hiring practices. President Trump delivered a speech about the U.S. economy in Las Vegas Wednesday. Speaking to the crowd at the Red Rock Casino and Resort, Trump touted his no tax on tips policy.
4: Right now, it's one of the best things. I mean, it's one of the greatest things. People are making a lot of money. No tax on tips, and it's great.
3: The surviving suspect in last week's kidnapping and murder in Chino Hills, California, pleaded not guilty. 66-year-old Jing Quan Bo pleaded not guilty to murder and related charges in Rancho Cucamonga. From America's News Network, USA Radio News.
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6: Historians report that artists in the early church were tempted to make their living from the production of idols. Some justified their actions by saying they must live. 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
5: Word to the Wise with Dr. William Blocker is a service of the College of Biblical Studies. 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

God saved you by His grace when you believed. 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
3: Radio News. I'm Anthony Lucero. President Trump says the United States and Iran are talking after he called off planned strikes, but Tehran disputes that.
4: We were all set for the biggest attack since World War II, and they called me and they said, please don't do it. Let's talk. And then they said, we never said that.
3: Iranian officials say no negotiations are currently underway over reopening the Strait of Hormuz. Trump says Iran is showing respect and the talks are continuing. The Trump administration is moving to close several smaller U.S. consulates overseas, including the American consulate in Winnipeg, Canada. The State Department says the closures are part of an effort to reduce costs and shift resources towards larger diplomatic missions. It was a mixed day on Wall Street.
5: At the closing bell, the Dow Jones Industrial Average added 263 points, the S&P 500 fell 12 points, and the NASDAQ dropped 221 points. I'm Sarah Lee Kessler.
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6: You know, sometimes there are moments when it all just clicks. The right person crosses your path. 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I like to call those divine appointments. Hi, I'm Mark Gothier with Crew and Making Your Life Count. Ephesians chapter 2, verse 10 says, "For we are God's handiwork, created in Christ Jesus to do good works, which God prepared in advance for us to do." 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

Forget about what's happened. 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Be alert. 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I am about to do something brand new. It's bursting out. Don't you see it? There it is. I'm making a road through the desert. Rivers in the Badlands. 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
3: USA Radio News. I'm John Summers. There's a Senate vote this morning on whether to hold Dr. Anthony Fauci in contempt of Congress. President Trump says he's unsure if U.S. Attorney for D.C. Jeanine Pirro, a former New York prosecutor, will remain on the job. The Department of Justice Wednesday announced criminal charges against five alleged high-ranking members of the Jalisco New Generation Cartel. Here's Acting U.S. Attorney General Todd Blanche.
4: We're also announcing today with the State Department more than $100 million in rewards for information leading to the arrest of not only the five that were just unsealed today, but three indicted, previously unsealed cases against additional CJNG leadership.
3: Republican Senator Susan Collins says she will vote against the confirmation of Acting Attorney General Todd Blanche. From America's News Network, USA Radio News.
5: Shalom, I'm Mitch Glazer, president of Chosen People Ministries. In Jeremiah 29:11, God reminds us that he knows the plans that he has for each and every one of us. And those plans, declares the Lord, includes our welfare, our future, and the hope we have in Messiah. And so as we look forward to another year, let's remember that the Messiah has also given us a mandate to share the good news and to make disciples wherever we go. 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

And so, dear brothers and sisters, I plead with you to give your bodies to God because of all he has done for you. Let them be a living and holy sacrifice, the kind he will find acceptable. This is truly the way to worship him. 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
4: Proverbs says rulers should conduct themselves honorably, and we should respond to them respectfully. Is that happening? Today on Turning Point, Dr. David Jeremiah examines this wisdom and reminds us of something often overlooked in political debate. 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
5: Hey, let me give you a suggestion today. If you're in a small group and you're looking for a new study, why not study the book of Proverbs? 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But the study guide could be a tremendous asset if you want to do this together as a group. 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You get the CDs and listen to the lesson if you want to. Before your group meets, you can kind of be a facilitator of the group and have a great discussion from the Word of God. What does the Bible say about, and then all of these subjects that we're talking about? The study guides are available from davidjeremiah.org. You can see them portrayed there if you go to that website, and you can order them and get enough for everybody in your group and study the book of Proverbs together. And we're going to study it again today as we open our Bibles to talk about Proverbs for the Powerful. What does it mean to have power? It seems like it's the number one priority for most everyone. I heard a discussion on the television the other day as people were talking about what people believe, and that there's a whole bunch of people that don't believe anything. They only believe one thing. They want to be in power. And whatever they have to do to get there, they will compromise anything to get to power. But what does power do for you, and how should you live as a powerful person? That's where we're going right now as we open our Bibles to the book of Proverbs.
6: Let's talk for a minute about rulers and the weak and the poor. This is a very interesting proverb. Proverbs 28:15 says, As a roaring lion and a raging bear, so is a wicked ruler over the poor people. And 29:14 says, The king who judges the poor with truth, his throne will be established forever. I think we ought to ask some questions about our leaders. How do they deal with the poor? How do they care for those who are not as fortunate as we may be? That's a good little checkpoint according to the book of Proverbs. How does the king deal with those who are poor? Let's talk about rulers and wickedness. This also comes from the book of Proverbs, chapter 11, verses 10 and 11. When it goes well with the righteous, the city rejoices, and when the wicked perish, there is jubilation. By the blessing of the upright, the city is exalted, but it is overthrown by the mouth of the wicked. Proverbs 20 and verse 8 says, A king who sits on the throne of judgment scatters all evil with his eyes. Get that picture clearly. That a righteous king can scatter evil by his very presence, by his persona, by his very eyes can he scatter evil. There is no more powerful tool in the hand of Almighty God than a righteous man who is doing the right thing. The Bible says that a ruler who is righteous can have an impact on his culture. Proverbs 25 verse 5 says, Take away the wicked from before the king, and his throne will be established in righteousness. Let's talk for a moment about rulers and integrity. Now we're getting back into the controversial again. 17:7 says it this way, Excellent speech is not becoming to a fool, much less lying lips to a prince. 29:4 says, The king establishes the land by justice, but he who receives bribes overthrows it. 29:12 says, If a ruler pays attention to lies, all of his servants become wicked. If ever there was a need for credibility and integrity in government, it's today. Thomas Jefferson once said, The whole art of government consists in being honest. And it's sad to say that this has been so violated over the years that honesty and political involvement almost seem like antonyms, almost seem like opposite, almost seems like to talk about somebody who is in the political realm and is honest is hard to understand and hard to explain. I'm happy to say that there are many in our own government who deal with issues honestly, but it is one of the most important ingredients for a leader in the world of business, in the world of government, and in the world of sports. Whatever world you're looking at, if you can find somebody who is honest, I've told people, if you can start with the truth, you've got some place to go. But if you can't start with the truth, you've got no place to go. So honesty and integrity is very important. When we look at our culture today, it's so interesting because we even have words that defy this. Who can put a spin on what happened? Who can embellish it to such a degree that it's favorable to the person they represent? Why not let us just let it be? Let your yay be yay and your nay be nay. Why do we have to spin it? And you know, it's not just in the political realm. Pastors and preachers and evangelists have been known to exaggerate sometimes when they talk about statistics. We have to be real careful we don't do that. I remember hearing about two pastors that were talking to one another, and they were trying to explain this, and one guy said, if I lie about my statistics, and you know that I'm lying about my statistics, and I know that you know that I'm lying about my statistics, isn't that like telling the truth? No. I don't think so. Honesty is discarded in our present age, isn't it? Pushed away like it was unimportant. People lie about the age of their children in order to get them by on half fare. High schools and colleges have to set up special programs to deal with the cheating factor. We have government by deceit, business by fraud, education by deception. And we're learning that a person who will lie in one instance cannot be trusted in another. There is never an excuse for deception. Honesty is always the best way. And for a Christian leader, for someone in government, honesty is not only the best policy, it's the only policy. So those are just a few little things from the book of Proverbs for us to look at when we think about, now, who do I want representing me in the government? But this is not a one-edged sword. This is a double-edged sword, because the Proverbs also tell us how we're to respond, not just how the rulers are to respond. We talk about that, but what are we to do? How are we to act? Let's talk about when we deal with authorities, what should our response be? And first of all, we should be truthful. It says in Proverbs 16:13 that righteous lips are the delight of the king, and they love him who speaks what is right. Now, you probably wonder, how do I ever speak to the king? How do I ever speak to the government? You speak with your taxes, don't you? You speak with how you deal honestly with the things that have been entrusted to you. Ray Stedman, who is now with the Lord but was a wonderful pastor here on the West Coast for many years, confessed that he often struggled with the issue of taxes. He said, you have a right, of course, as everyone else does, to protest injustice and to correct abuse. But don't be forever grumbling about the taxes you have to pay. I've had to learn some lessons on this myself. He said the first time I had to pay income tax was when he was first starting in the ministry, and he said his income was so low for such a long time he didn't have to pay any taxes. But gradually it caught up and he had to pay. And he said, I remember how I resented it. In fact, when I sent my tax form in, I addressed it to the Infernal Revenue Service. He said they never answered, but they cashed my check. The next year, I addressed it to the Eternal Revenue Service. But he said, I've repented from all those sins, and now I hope to pay my taxes cheerfully. The United States government has what they call a conscience fund for people who want to pay their debts to the government and remain anonymous. Some city governments have a similar fund. And I read recently about a city that had investigated some tax frauds and announced that several citizens were going to be indicted. They did not release the names of the citizens, but that week a number of people visited the city hall to straighten out their taxes, and more than half of them were not on the indictment list. So just a little bit of conscience and things get straightened out. We're to be truthful. As citizens, we're to be respectful. I need to talk about this for just a moment, because I think sometimes as Christians, we violate this. We violate it because we're not in favor of the people who are over us in government. Please remember that these words were not written. They do not always apply to peaceful government. We're to be respectful of our rulers because of the office. 24, 21, and 22 says, "My son, fear the Lord and the king. Do not associate with those given to change, for their calamity will rise suddenly, and who knows the ruin these two can bring." 16:15 says, "In the light of the king's face is life, and his favor like a cloud of the latter rain." Justin Martyr lived in a time of great persecution, between 100 and 165. And the government was very corrupt. And one time he wrote in an open letter to those in authority over him these words, an open letter to the government. Listen to what he said. "Everywhere we, more readily than all men, endeavor to pay to those appointed by you the taxes, both ordinary and extraordinary, as we have been taught by Jesus. We worship only God, but in other things we will gladly serve you, acknowledging you as kings and rulers of men, and praying that with your kingly power you may be found to possess also sound judgment." An open letter to the government. That ought to be the spirit of every Christian. Rather than railing, and we go through our list of jokes and all the things that we do to ridicule those who are in authority, we ought to find the common ground where we can obey in absolute submission and respect and declare our allegiance and our loyalty to the government, because Christians have throughout history been known to be the best citizens in any culture. We're to be patient, says the Word of God. 25:15 says, "By long forbearance a ruler is persuaded, and a gentle tongue breaks a bone." Sometimes we try to get things changed. I'll tell you what, when you're trying to get things changed, or when you're trying to get things approved, you got to have patience. That's one of the great virtues of a Christian, to be patient. It doesn't happen overnight. You've got to wait. You've got to be patient and gently deal with the issues that come. The Bible says that when you're dealing with the government, patience is a very important virtue. And we're to be temperate. I don't know how to apply this particular proverb, but it's so good, I just had to throw it in here. It says, 23:1-3, "When you sit down to eat with the ruler, consider carefully what is before you, and put a knife to your throat if you were a man given to appetite. Do not desire his delicacies, for they are deceptive food." Don't be taken in. Don't get yourself in a position of owing. It's interesting, isn't it, how very practical this book is. Well, we've talked about what kind of leaders we should choose from the Proverbs and how we should respond to those leaders when they're placed in office. But you know, there's something far more important than either one of these that the Proverbs speaks to so very clearly. And I want to share this with you, because I know sometimes as Christians, because government was not meant to reflect our total value system, it can never do that in a pluralistic society, we can get discouraged. We can begin to think, what's the use if we're for one candidate and the other one gets elected? I know people go into depression over that. But you know what we need to remember, men and women, is that there's something else going on while all this is going on. And I want to talk to you for just a moment about the providential control of rulers and governments. This is a theme that we find throughout the scripture, and it's one that's touched upon here in the book of wisdom in the Old Testament. In Proverbs 8:15-16, we read these words, "By me, kings reign and rulers decree justice. By me, princes rule and nobles, all the judges of the earth." And this is the one that we probably know best, 21:1. "The king's heart is in the hand of the Lord. Like rivers of water, he turns it wherever he wishes." The king's heart and God's hand. Remember that picture. The king's heart and God's hand. God turns the heart of leadership like a farmer turns water down an irrigation ditch. World events do not just happen apart from God's sovereignty. God's eyes are not shut so that he doesn't see what's going on. And even though great things happen that seem to defy our ability to comprehend them, God is never surprised by the happenings of life. There's another story in the Old Testament that illustrates this. King Nebuchadnezzar of Babylon in the year 586 BC bowed before the King of Kings, Jehovah God. But there's a story behind it. There was a daring young man by the name of Daniel, a Jewish boy who was used by the Lord to speak to this proud and arrogant king. Through many experiences and many warnings, King Nebuchadnezzar was shown mercy from God. But the king could just not get past his own pride. And one night as he was strolling along the top of the city walls of the city of Babylon, looking out at what then was one of the great wonders of the world, one of the most magnificent cities of the world, Nebuchadnezzar was caught up in his own pride. And in Daniel 4:30, we read what he said. He said, "Is this not the great Babylon I have built for a royal dwelling by my mighty power and for the honor of my majesty?" His arrogant words were no sooner out of his mouth than, like a clap of thunder, his mind snapped. The next moment he was reduced to an animal with a mind of a beast and a form of insanity called monomania, which means that one part of the normal human functioning doesn't work while all the rest is operating. Specifically, he was afflicted with lycanthropy, which is a word made up of two words, lycos meaning wolf and anthropos meaning man. He was the first wolf man. He ended up grazing in the field like an animal for 7 years. You say, well, that's a fantastic Old Testament story. It's a true story. He was reduced to the lowest form of life on earth for 7 years until he learned a lesson. And the Bible says that this mighty king was so ugly that people must have been repulsed by his appearance. He ate grass like an animal, scratching his filthy hair with claw-like nails. You probably don't believe this story. It's in the Bible. It's in the Old Testament book of Daniel. After 7 years of physical and mental torture, Nebuchadnezzar became convinced that something was going on he wasn't aware of. And I read his words now from Daniel chapter 4, verses 34 and 35. "At the end of the time, I, Nebuchadnezzar, lifted my eyes to heaven and my understanding returned to me. And I blessed the Most High and praised and honored him who lives forever. For his dominion is an everlasting dominion and his kingdom is from generation to generation. All the inhabitants of the earth are reputed as nothing. He does according to his will in the army of heaven and among the inhabitants of the earth. Who can restrain his hand or say to him, 'Why have you done this?' Now I, Nebuchadnezzar, praise and extol and honor the King of heaven, all of whose works are truth and his ways justice, and those who walk in pride he is able to put down." He got the message, didn't he? This experience was exactly what Daniel had told King Nebuchadnezzar would happen to him. He told him what would happen because of his pride. Back in Daniel 4:17, Daniel had said, "This decision is by the decree of the watchers and the sentence by the word of the holy ones, in order that the living may know that the Most High rules in the kingdom of men, and he gives it to whomever he will, and he sets over it the lowest of men." You look back over history, the church prospered quite often when it was under tyrannical rule. Was God out of control when that was going on? Did God turn his back when Nero was running the empire? No, I don't understand all of the ins and outs of the sovereignty of God, but one of the things I want you to understand from the book of Proverbs is this. We have our elections. We do our diligence to do our best. But when it's all said and done, God hasn't been on vacation. God is aware. God is in charge. And the sovereign outflowing of his will may not make sense to us at the moment of time. But as we watch over years, and if we live to be 60 or 70, we can look back sometimes over our shoulder and see that what we didn't understand as we read about it now starts to make some sense, that God is weaving this pattern throughout history for his own glory, and God is in charge. My attitude as a citizen ought to be to work as hard as I can to elect the best people to office, to do everything I can to due diligence and find out what they believe and how they think and what they're committed to. But then when I cast my vote, I bow my head before Almighty God and say, Thy will be done, because He's in charge. Amen? Yes. Amen. And when we do that, we can live in peace. And when we do that, if the person that we wanted isn't the one who's selected, we can still honor them, because we know that behind it all, God is still present and He is still in charge. And God rules in the affairs of men. What is it that Proverbs says? He turns the king's heart by His hand. The hand of God is on the affairs of the world. Years ago, in his epistle to Diognetus, an anonymous second century Christian described how true believers live their lives as citizens of heaven and at the same time citizens on earth. And this is what he said. Christians are distinguished from other men neither by country nor language nor the customs which they observe. For they neither inhabit cities of their own nor employ a peculiar form of speech nor lead a life which is marked out by any singularity. The course of conduct which they follow has not been devised by any speculation or deliberation of inquisitive men, nor do they, like some, proclaim themselves the advocates of any merely human doctrine. But inhabiting Greek as well as barbarian cities, according as the lot of each of them had determined, and following the customs of the natives in respect to clothing, food, and the rest of their ordinary conduct, they display to us their wonderful and confessedly striking method of life. They dwell in their own countries, but simply as sojourners. As citizens, they share in all things with others and yet endure all things as if foreigners. Every foreign land is to them as their native country, and every land of their birth is as a land of strangers. They marry, as do all. They beget children, but do not destroy their offspring. They have a common table, but not a common bed. They are in the flesh, but they do not live after the flesh. They pass their days on earth, but they are citizens of heaven. They obey the prescribed laws and at the same time surpass the laws by their lives. They love all men and are persecuted by all. They are unknown and condemned. They are put to death and restored to life. They are poor, yet they make many rich. They are in lack of all things, and yet they abound in all things. They are dishonored, and yet in their very dishonor they are glorified. They are evil spoken of, and yet are justified. They are reviled, and they bless. They are insulted, and they repay the insult with honor. They do good, yet are punished as evildoers. When punished, they rejoice as if quickened into life, and they are assailed by the Jews as foreigners. They are persecuted by the Greeks, yet those who hate them are unable to assign any reason for their hatred. What a testimony to a lifestyle that makes a difference. That's the kind of people we ought to be. That's the kind of person Proverbs lifts up for us to be. Men and women of truthfulness, integrity, reverence, and obedience. Careful as citizens. Serious about our responsibility. But always understanding that we march to the beat of a different drummer, and that this world is not our home. We're just passing through. Our treasures are laid up somewhere beyond the blue. Let's make the journey one we can be proud of. Let's make the journey one that God will smile upon. Let's never lose sight of the fact that we'll understand it better by and by.
5: Amen. Amen. Hey, tomorrow we're going to talk about Proverbs about purity, one of the most prominent subjects in the book of Proverbs, and we'll pull together the key passages and talk about them tomorrow and again on Monday. I want you to know that our resource for this month is a book called God's Heart for Israel and Why It Should Have a Place in Your Heart, Too. We presented this book in order to clarify our understanding of our relationship with the nation of Israel in a time when anti-Semitism seems to be finding many followers in our nation. As believers, we need to know what the Bible says about our relationship with Israel. It is not debatable, my friend. There's no way for you to have a different attitude as a Christian You cannot be a Christian and hate the Jews. It's impossible to do that. So why don't you get this book? It's yours for the asking when you send a gift during the month of August. 100 plus pages of truth on your relationship with this great nation. We'll see you next time.
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10: Technology is changing every nanosecond. I'm never super excited about the latest gadget because in a very short time, the latest and greatest becomes the latest joke going around the office. Pagers used to be hip on someone's hip. Now they're in museums. Blackberries were savvy. And now I only hear the word blackberry when someone is asking for jelly at a restaurant. And not too long ago, everyone flipped over the latest flip phone. And although the upgrades with phone cameras are awesome, that is still not the game changer for me. So don't try to sell me on phones with cool colors and new sizes or other bells and whistles. I simply want to be connected. I travel all over the country, so I need a phone with the best coverage nationwide. I'm not interested in Buffalo behavior, you know, roaming. Because if my phone has the cutest little features and I have frequent drop calls, I lose the real reason I have a phone, to be connected. On our faith journey, the focus should not be trying to become a cool, hip Christian. For instance, we may know the latest Christian buzzwords, read every new religious book on the bestseller list, and listen to Christian music 24 hours a day. But it's imperative to be truly connected. Connected to God through His Son, Jesus. When we use His prayer plan and His power source, we can dial directly to the throne with no drop calls. And the bill? It's been prepaid at Calvary. Now that's something to get excited about.
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word and had understanding of the vision. In those days, I, Daniel, was mourning for 3 weeks. I ate no delicacies, no meat or wine entered my mouth, nor did I anoint myself at all for the full 3 weeks. On the 24th day of the first month, as I was standing on the bank of the great river, that is the Tigris, I lifted up my eyes and looked, and behold, a man clothed in linen with a belt of fine gold from Uphaz or Ophir, various translation, around his waist. His body was like beryl, his face like the appearance of lightning, his eyes like flaming torches, his arms and legs like the gleam of burnished bronze, and the sound of his words like the sound of a multitude. And I, Daniel, alone saw the vision, for the men who were with me did not see the vision, but a great trembling fell upon them, and they fled to hide themselves. So I was left alone and saw this great vision, and no strength was left in me. My radiant appearance was fearfully changed, and I retained no strength. Then I heard the sound of his words, and as I heard the sound of his words, I fell on my face in deep sleep, a kind of trance, obviously, with my face to the ground. And behold, a hand touched me and set me trembling on my hands and knees. And he said to me, O Daniel, man greatly loved, understand the words that I speak to you and stand upright, for now I have been sent to you. And when he had spoken this word to me, I stood up, trembling. Then he said to me, fear not, Daniel, for from the first day that you set your heart to understand and humbled yourself before your God, your words have been heard, and I have come because of your words. The prince of the kingdom of Persia withstood me 21 days, but Michael, one of the chief princes, came to help me. For I was left there with the kings of Persia, and came to make you understand what is to happen to your people in the latter days, for the vision is for days yet to come. When he had spoken to me according to these words, I turned my face toward the ground and was mute. And behold, one in the likeness of the children of man touched my lips. Then I opened my mouth and spoke. I said to him who stood before me, O my Lord, by reason of the vision, pains have come upon me, and I retain no strength. How can my Lord's servant talk with my Lord? For now no strength remains in me, and no breath is left in me. Again, one having the appearance of a man touched me and strengthened me. And he said, O man greatly loved, fear not, peace be with you, be strong and of good courage. And as he spoke to me, I was strengthened and said, Let my Lord speak, for you have strengthened me. Then he said, Do you know why I have come to you? But now I will return to fight against the prince of Persia. And when I go out, behold, the prince of Greece will come. But I will tell you what is inscribed in the book of truth. There is none who contends by my side against these, except Michael, your prince. And as for me, in the first year of Darius the Mede, I stood up to confirm and strengthen him. This is the word of the Lord. Thanks be to God. Good. A brief prayer. Father, as we delve into this material, we pray that the Spirit of God will be our teacher. Save us from going down rabbit trails that lead nowhere. Help us not to miss the big idea. And help us then in turn to live in light of its truth. As we seek to return to the challenges and privileges and opportunities of the week that lies ahead. And we pray in Christ's name. Amen. Well, I've been helped by a brief note in the ESV Study Bible because it helps us get the big idea that is contained throughout the chapter and indeed in this final section. They put it as follows, that the closing section, 10, 11, and 12, reminds us that the conflicts on earth reflect conflicts in the heavens, and that these conflicts will continue until the end when God will ultimately triumph. Now, I'll just give that to you again, although you can find it with a study Bible. The conflicts on earth, of which there are many, reflect the conflicts in the heavens, and these conflicts will continue until the end of time when God will eventually and ultimately triumph. In light of that, I want to draw your attention to the chapter and gather our thinking under three straightforward headings. First of all, in verses 4 to 9, we have the

0: record of what we might refer to as a devastating or a terrifying, if you like, vision, a devastating vision. Daniel, we're told in verse 3, has completed 3 weeks of mourning and fasting and depriving himself of the anointing, which was both which had a practical benefit in the dry and dusty desert regions of Judah, as well as, and perhaps more importantly, having in it an expression of joy and gladness. You remember in the prophets it says that he took my mourning and he gave me for my mourning the ashes of mourning, the oil of joy and gladness, and so on. And so Daniel has taken it upon himself voluntarily and purposefully to identify with the news that he has received from the people of God who had now gone back to Jerusalem. News that was immediately turning sour, because although they had had the anticipated joy of going back to Jerusalem after all this time, they had not been there very long before they encountered opposition. And that opposition led eventually to the ending of the project, at least for quite a while. And so, given the struggles that were being faced by his fellow Israelites who had gone back there, it was only right for him to seek, in his absence from them, to identify with their circumstances. And the people of God had found themselves now in an even more bizarre predicament. They had said in their exile, recorded in the song of Psalm 137, we hanged our harps on the willow trees because we concluded, how could you possibly sing the Lord's song in a foreign land? And now they have gone back to what is their own land, only to discover that they're finding it precious difficult to sing that same song back in their own territory. And therefore, it would surely be inappropriate for Daniel to be absent from that and simply to be seeking to relax and to take it easy, to move, if you like, as we said this morning, into his kind of retirement phase and say, you know, I've done my part, I've fulfilled my obligations, I don't see why I should be destabilized by these circumstances. After all, I have fulfilled the calling of God and it's all taking place quite a long way away from me here. And so it is that he's done what he's done. I ate, he says, no delicacies, no meat or wine entered my mouth, nor did I anoint myself at all for the full 3 weeks. Incidentally, and in passing, apparently his vegetable and water diet, which was a mark of his beginnings in chapter 1, and to which he restricted himself in the beginning, that clearly had not been his habitual diet. If it had been his habitual diet, then there would be no reason for him to say that I didn't have any wine and I only had vegetables. The fact that he's able to say this now after 70 years lets us know that this particular approach to life had something to do with the matters of great spiritual urgency, if you like, issues of crisis. And it is at the end of these 3 weeks, we come to verse 4, that he remembers vividly when and where this vision came to him. It was on the 24th day of the first month. That's when, and he was standing on the bank of the great river. Normally that would have been the Euphrates, but here it is the Tigris. And in a way that when things happen, that we will never be the same again as a result of them, we tend, all of us, to remember often the exact day, the exact time, and so on. I had a similar occurrence happen to me just a couple of weeks ago when I checked into a hotel, and when they gave me my room number and I walked away, I said to myself, there is only one other time in my life when I have had this room number, only once. And you know why I know? I'm not going to tell you, but it was absolutely vivid for me because I know exactly when it was, I know exactly where it was, and I've never forgotten what room it was. And here it is. You've already guessed. It was my honeymoon. And because you're a bright group. So here it is that Daniel says, this is what happened to me. And in verse 5, I just looked up and behold, a man clothed in linen. I just looked up and there was a certain man that was there. That this was no routine encounter is clear then from the very vivid and comprehensive description that he gives of this figure. And here he is, we are told, clothed in linen, which, as you will know, was the dress of priests. He's wearing a belt or a sash of fine gold. That would be an indication of significance and majesty. And his body was like, in the NIV, chrysolite, or here in the ESV, beryl, which I understand to be a kind of flashing gemstone. So this is no ordinary encounter with any ordinary kind of being. This is something quite dramatic. The linen we get and the sash we get, but now when it goes to his body being like beryl and his face like the appearance of lightning, that is dramatic. His eyes like flaming torches, that is equally dramatic. And his arms and his legs like the gleam of burnished bronze. And his words sounded out like the murmuring that you hear from a crowd, or the echo of the roar of a crowd. Now, it's important that we get this so that we realize that this is a very, very, very incredible encounter. The individual doesn't show up wearing jeans and a t-shirt. It made me think, when I wrote that line in my notes, it made me think of the country western singer's line. Remember, blame it all on my roots. I showed up in boots and ruined your black tie affair. Well, there is no sense in which that is happening here. This person is clothed in this particular way. He's identified in this particular way. And it's almost as if you read verses 5 and 6, it's almost as if Daniel is seeking to grab everything he can by way of descriptive language. He almost exhausts descriptive language in order to make it clear to his readers that the encounter with this certain man was marked by all of this drama and by all of this significance. In verse 7, he tells us that it was he alone who saw the vision. But the companions who were with him, who did not see the vision, nevertheless were swallowed up by a great sense of trembling which fell upon them, and they then fled to hide themselves. This further reinforces the nature of this encounter and with this certain individual. It probably will have made you think about the record of Saul of Tarsus on the road to Damascus, you remember, where he was the only one who encountered the risen Christ in this way. The others were amazed by it and struck by it, but did not share in the vision. And so it is that Daniel has given this to us here in order that we might understand that when he responds to this, he is responding to something quite incredible. Verse 8, I was left alone, and I saw this great vision, and as a result, no strength was left in me. His companions had fled in terror, but he tells us that he thought the whole encounter was really cool. Do you notice that? And they all fled, and I said, this is really cool. No, he doesn't say that at all. Not for a New York minute does he say that. I was left alone and saw this great vision, and no strength was left in me, and my radiant appearance was fearfully changed, and I retained no strength. And when I heard the sound of his words, as I heard the sound of his words, I fell on my face in deep sleep with my face to the ground. Nothing casual about this encounter at all. There is nowhere we can go in the Bible and find someone having an encounter with El Shaddai, El Elyon Adonai, who responds in a way that is marginal, that is flippant, that is carefree. Pretty soon, we will begin to sing Christmas carols, and each of us has our favorite. And perhaps yours is, while shepherds watch their flocks by night, all seated on the ground, an angel of the Lord came down and glory shone around. And what's the next line? Fear not, said he, for mighty dread had seized their troubled mind. glad tidings of great joy I bring to thee and all mankind. So this dramatic encounter with this angelic visitor, as we see throughout Scripture, brings about this similar response. Now, the real question and the taxing question in this chapter has to do with who this figure actually is. Who is this person? Some of you will have already decided. Others of you have not made up your minds. A bit like in the political realm, but we'll leave that for a while. Who is this person? It's not difficult to take, for example, the book of Revelation, and you may just like to turn to it to see how it isn't difficult at all. Revelation chapter 1, verse 12, "Then I turned to see the voice that was speaking to me," says John, "and on turning, I saw seven golden lampstands, and in the midst of the lampstands, one like a son of man, clothed with a long robe and with a golden sash around his chest." Well, you say to yourself, well, it's obvious then, isn't it? It must be a Christophany. In other words, it must be an encounter with the pre-incarnate Christ. Because after all, if you read Revelation, and we've often said it's important to read your Bible backwards, although in this case I'm not so sure, then it's not difficult at all to say, well, that's exactly who this must be. After all, if you noted carefully as we read it, three times Daniel refers to this individual as my Lord, in verse 16, in verse 17, and in verse 19. And so I want desperately to conclude for myself that this is actually a Christophany. It makes it much easier for me. But against that, you have to consider what we're told also about this figure. We're told not only that he was special in verses 4, 5, and 6, but also that he was sent in verse 11. "And he said to me, O Daniel, man greatly loved, understand the words that I speak to you and stand upright, for now I have been sent to you." Well, that just makes me think, well, wait a minute, God does the sending, you know. That's one cause for pause. Then in verse 13, he is not only sent, but he is delayed. And he was delayed for 21 days. And then the only way that the delay is finally settled is that he gets help from this other angelic being, namely Michael. So you see the dilemma. I mean, how are we going to have God being helped by an angel? He doesn't need help. Ralph Davis puts it like this: there is something jarring about the supposition of omnipotence receiving help. So, it is for you to decide. Many of my friends go to the Christophany, some of my other friends go elsewhere. And as I say, it seems to me that it's fair to conclude that what we have here is, as elsewhere in the Bible, an unnamed angelic figure. Incidentally, some people say he's not unnamed. This is clearly Gabriel, whom we've met already, and so on. But rather, I take it that it is an unnamed angelic figure who conveys in himself something of the power and the glory of God in a manner that is quite frankly terrifying. So that it is not to diminish him in any way at all, but it is certainly to say it's possible for us. And irrespective of our conclusion regarding the identity of this figure, it doesn't alter the information that is conveyed or the implications of what is conveyed. So first of all, in 4 to 9, you have this devastating vision. Then in verse 10 and following, through to about verse 19, you have what I'm referring to as a clarifying message. At the end of verse 9, we have Daniel in something of a trance. "I fell on my face in deep sleep with my face to the ground." He was just wiped out. You get the sense of a kind of psychological, emotional, cataclysmic impact as a result of this encounter. And it just lays him flat out. Verse 10 tells us that a hand touched him. And as a result of that, it set him trembling on his hands and his knees. So if he is floored by the vision and he's face down in the dirt, the touch of the hand gets him up as far as his hands and knees. But as he finds himself in that posture, he trembles in that context. The voice then assures him that he is greatly loved. And here again, Daniel is reminded of the fact that God has made him the object of his affection. So number one, I'm here to tell you that you are greatly loved. I am here also to tell you that your words were heard. What were his words? Well, his prayers. Fear not, Daniel, for from the first day, on the way through the verse, your words have been heard, and I have come because of your words. So if Daniel's going to say to himself, what in the world is this character doing here, confronting me in this way and reducing me to a poor figure of a man? Now, here is the answer. I'm here. I've been dispatched. The prayers of Daniel have released angelic forces from heaven. That's what the Bible is saying. It's amazing. It is, to the skeptic, entirely unbelievable. It is only by faith that we would bow beneath its instruction. Your words have been heard. Because you see, James tells us that the prayer of a righteous man is powerful and effective.
1: 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That is Alistair Begg with a message titled, The Spiritual Forces of Evil. We'll hear the conclusion of this message tomorrow. We hope you're growing in your faith as you study God's Word with us. 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In fact, we recently heard from Harless, who said, this ministry has been such an inspiration to us. 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And when you become a truth partner, be sure to request the book we are currently recommending. It's called The Story of God and Us. It's one of the ways we say thank you for partnering with us. This book gives you an overview of the Bible in an easy-to-read, engaging narrative, and along the way, you'll be encouraged to think about how each story in the Bible relates to you personally. We're glad you've joined us today. Tomorrow, we'll consider why the same grace that reconciles us to God antagonizes us to the evil one. The Bible teaching of Alistair Begg is furnished by Truth for Life. 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
3: 31 states say they want in on a federal school choice program. This is Truth Itself. School choice is still a hot topic for parents, even parents in some deep blue districts. The Trump administration, as part of the One Big Beautiful Bill, has now created a federal school choice program, and 31 states have opted in. 19 states and Washington, D.C. are not on board. They have until next January to sign on. The School Choice Initiative created a federal income tax credit of up to $1,700 a year for individuals who donate to certified scholarship-granting organizations. SGOs, as they're known, would then distribute funds to families for education expenses, including tuition, tutoring, curriculum, and instructional materials. Supporters of School Choice have said these programs place parents back in the driver's seat of their child's education, providing more flexibility and options for families. The program is basically a federal voucher program. Meanwhile, initial indications are that this program, started under the One Big Beautiful Bill, is set to yield some good returns. For example, in Colorado, the Center Square reported that the tax credit program could generate between $164 million and $493 million every year, create thousands of jobs, and expand access to schools of choice for tens of thousands of students. The other 30 states that have signed on are hoping for similar results. Timothy Kroll from the Helios Projects knows of several hundred pastors in Angola, Argentina, and Bolivia that have no training in Bible or theology because they can't afford it. We're working to get them trained at trainapastor.com. 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Go to trainapastor.com. You can see these stories and more on our website, truthitself.com. Truth Itself, news that impacts your faith, family, and country.
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5: One day the Bible says the trumpet is going to sound, the heavens are going to part, and we're going to see the King of Kings and Lord of Lords. And when that happens, tragically, many Christians are going to be embarrassed by the appearance of their life. Let me ask you this. Not if, but when you meet the Creator God face to face, are you going to be embarrassed by how you appear to Him? 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
9: USA Radio News. I'm John Summers. The FBI is out with a report on the nearly three dozen active shooter incidents in the U.S. last year. Firefighters established containment lines around the wildfires burning in the Spokane, Washington area. A 38-year-old Downey, California man arrested at Trump National Golf Club in Rancho Palos Verdes faces a federal weapons charge. A nationwide outbreak of cyclosporine is growing, with more than 10,000 confirmed cases reported across 47 states. Here's Chris Caraggio.
10: Michigan has been the hardest hit state, reporting more than 12,000 cases, and officials say two deaths have been reported among patients who had underlying health conditions.
9: Texas Governor Greg Abbott defends his decision to press pause on the construction of new data centers in his state. From America's News Network, USA Radio News.
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14: Today on Focus on the Family with Jim Daly, we're exploring the topic of storms, which can change very quickly and unexpectedly, and a light rain can transform without warning into a howling gale. It's really damaging, even life-threatening. And your marriage is going to go through storms at some point. The question is, are you ready? I'm John Fuller, and thanks for joining us today.
13: John, the voice actor, I like this. Yeah. You should go out for Odyssey and become a voice there.
14: I had one line, one sentence in
13: Doesn't
14: Odyssey.
13: Doesn't that bother you? They've only asked you in 40 years to do one line?
14: No, because
13: that's bothers me. I had one little part there once upon a time, but it's true. Marriage at times can be a struggle, just like voice acting. Gene and I have our struggles too. You know, Gene's always saying, you need to let people know we're not perfect, and we're not. And, you know, we have things in our own marriage that we have to work on, and that's okay. That's kind of like what life is. But, you know, there are couples who say, we've never had an argument. And I say, God bless you. I don't know if that's healthy. I mean, somebody might be rolling over all the time saying, okay, yes. But today, we want to hear from a great friend and guest who wants to prepare you for those inevitable storms in your marriage. And let me remind you, Focus on the Family is here for you. That is key. We want to help you in any way we can. And I want to reemphasize, we are a treasure trove of resources here at Focus. Almost 50 years doing this, we have accumulated great wisdom with our counselors, our resources, the books we select and approve. Man, it's so much digital information online. There is everything at your fingertips.
14: Yeah, we're a phone call away, 800, the letter A in the word family, or stop by our website. Gary Thomas is our guest today. He's a wonderful speaker and author. He serves on the pastoral teaching team at Cherry Hills Community Church in Highlands Ranch outside of Denver. And among the many books Gary has written, the one we're talking about today is Making Your Marriage a Fortress, Strengthening Your Marriage to Withstand Life's Storms. And here's Jim, how you began the conversation with Gary Thomas on today's episode of Focus on the Family with Jim Daly.
13: You have written some incredible books on marriage. I would say you're the foremost expert on marriage. I hope your wife, Lisa, is happy. That's the proof of the pudding.
15: You didn't see me wince there when you
13: We're
15: said
13: gonna
15: that.
13: We're going to call her in a minute and make sure. No, it's so true, though, huh? Gene and I always talk about that. It's tough to be in that marriage space where you're the expert, and then you and your wife have an argument, and you're thinking in the back of your mind, wait a minute, this can't be happening to us. Does that happen to you?
15: Well, what's been a blessing, because people often ask Lisa, what's it like? And she says, what's made it easier for me, she goes, is he really does live out what he writes about, except for one book. And we talked about it, Everybody Matters. She thinks I could do a better job eating a little more healthily than I do. But as far as marriage, she seems to give me at least a passing grade.
13: All right, so. Now you made the rest of us feel better when we eat that In-N-Out burger. Okay. All right, let's get into it. Explain the idea of storms in a marriage. I get it generally, but you know, I understand it's related to your experience of surviving that hurricane down in Houston.
15: Well, yeah, it happened in 2017, and I think a lot of people can relate to this. We'd been in Houston for 7 years at the time, and every time in the fall, you have the signs blinking on the freeway. Hurricane season is here. Get your prepared kits ready and all of that. And first few years, we take it seriously. We're from Pacific Northwest. The thought of a hurricane is terrible. After 4 or 5 years, you're like, yeah, I've heard that before. And then 2017, they said this big thing, Hurricane Harvey is coming. And it hit, and it wasn't that big of a deal at first. But then it moved a little inland, camped over Houston, and dropped over 50 inches of rain in 3 days. It felt like Noah's flood. I mean, it was just like, it just didn't stop. The water keeps coming up and up and up. And at that point, we see it coming into the yard, and I'm like, okay, I got to take this seriously. I go in the garage. This is so pathetic. All I had was cardboard and blue painter's tape.
13: Oh, great.
15: Which to hold out flood water, you know, carry a gallon of water in a paper bag, and you're going to have just as much luck. And I realized, you know, just because the storm didn't come last year or the year before, the year before, the year before, people who are from that area of the country know eventually it is, and you need to be prepared. And I think the same thing is true for marriages, that, yeah, just because it has only happened to your neighbor or you haven't seen it this or that, just the way that life works, even for believers, and sometimes I think especially for believers, the storm is going to hit. And at that point, will your marriage be part of the problem are part of the solution, and that's why you want to prepare.
13: No, and that's a great analogy, and I know that feeling. Here in Colorado, we get the snow reports, and an inch falls when they said 12 inches was going to fall, so I totally relate to that. But you say these storms will reveal one or two truths about a marriage and a couple. What are those?
15: All of these couples, the one thing that they had in common, and I was so inspired by their stories, was that they never imagined that they would have to face the depth of pain and struggle that they faced. They were all caught by surprise, but secondly, that God is faithful. And not theoretically. God says he's going to be faithful. In fact, I think there are two verses that have really come true as I've written this book and think about it and speaking on it. Psalm 9:10 says, "Those who know your name trust in you, for you, Lord, have never forsaken those who seek you." There hasn't been a single person who seeks God that God has forsaken. And then Jesus's almost fierce promise, but comforting one, in this world you will have trouble, but take heart, I have overcome the world. Every couple found that to be true. Mm. They did face trouble, but when they sought refuge in God, they found refuge, a new relationship with God and a new relationship with each other.
13: Yeah, and we're going to cover in more detail. I think one of the great breakdowns in marriage can be those expectations, especially early in marriage, where typically husbands are caught off guard because they didn't know they were supposed to know so many things that she was hoping he would remember to do, or whatever it might be. Speak to that expectation problem, which the earlier a couple can figure that out, I think, the better their marriage is going to be. Yeah.
15: Well, it's not just the expectations we have of our spouse. I think it's the expectations we have of God and ourselves. I think of one couple, Daryl and Stacy, a wonderful, godly couple. Stacy came from a dysfunctional childhood, and so she really wanted a strong guy who would take care of her. Daryl was a weightlifter. He could bench press 400 pounds. Mm. His expectations were, I'm going to be there for my wife physically. I'm going to protect my wife. I'm going to be carrying in the groceries or whatnot. 3 years after they were married, they got the diagnosis of MS on the part of Daryl. So really what motivated Stacy to get married, I want a strong man who's going to make me feel secure, who will take care of me, would never come true. She had to completely die to those expectations. And Daryl thought his relationship with Stacy would be, you can count on me, I'm going to be there for you, I'm going to take care of you. And now he says, decades later, she takes care of me. And talking to him even more recently is amazing. Stacy said, when I married Daryl, I thought I would just bask in the glow of Bubba. Because he was obviously, as a weightlifter, he was a big guy, but charismatic, loved the Lord, great with kids. I mean, a really, really good guy. And today, Stacy says, he's marked by humility like no other guy I know, because MS has humbled him. You know, he goes from the walker to the wheelchair to the scooter to the electric, you know. And she goes, every time he responds with more humility. So she thought he would impress people with his strength. God decided he's going to have, no, Daryl, you're going to impress people with your humility, which only would have come through the severe road that they walked together.
13: Well, and the other part of that is how Daryl embraced what God's journey for him is. I mean, that's the humbling part, that he didn't walk away from the Lord in that respect. He said, thank you, Lord, and let's move on.
15: Yeah.
13: I mean, that's amazing.
15: It wasn't easy. I love it. He said when he was first diagnosed, because he was an athlete, he thought of himself that way. He said, I had one two-word prayer. Heal me, heal me, heal me, heal me. And he just kept praying. And who wouldn't, you know, in your 20s facing this, until God finally said to him, Daryl, I am going to heal you, but not of MS. I'm going to use MS to heal other things in your life. And it ended up being the pride.
13: Wow.
15: And here's where I've just blown away by the wisdom of some of these couples. This is hard-won wisdom. Daryl talked about getting into bed at night. So he gets his chair right up to there. He still has use of his arms somewhat, so he can lift his body onto the bed, but he can't get his legs over. And so Stacy has to lift up his legs and move him over onto the bed. And he said to me, Gary, I'm tempted sometimes to say, why bother? I'm just going to let Stacy do everything. I'm only doing a little bit. And he goes, but I was really challenged. He says, I think I could probably physically only do about 20% of what I used to do.
13: Wow.
15: But I've been convicted by God. I want to do 100% of that 20%. And so often when couples go through challenges, they just give up. Well, if we can't do everything we wanted to do, let's just go into early retirement. And I was able to use, this has been life-changing for me, with a man who went through prostate cancer and had his prostate removed. And that can have real issues in physical intimacy or whatnot. And it would be so easy to say, well, we can't do everything we used to do, so let's just learn to go without. And I could share Daryl's hard-won wisdom. Okay, maybe you can only do 30% of what you used to be able to do, but do 100% of that 30%. Don't take away more than life takes away. And maybe it could be a financial calamity, not just health, where we can't afford to do the resorts, we can't afford to go to the Michelin three-star restaurants. But don't say then you're never going to go out. Do 100% of what you're able to do. And that's the humility that was carved out of decades of seeing their expectations crushed. But the surprise they found, not surprise, but God was there in their greatest fears.
14: Well, that's Gary Thomas on today's episode of Focus on the Family with Jim Daly. And what great content he's captured. So much of it is in the book, Making Your Marriage a Fortress. And we're talking about storms and staying strong. Get a copy of this book for your own use or to pass on to somebody you know who's really struggling. We have the book at focusonthefamily.com/broadcast or call 800, the letter A, and the word family.
16: Gary, one of the things I like in the way you structured the book is you're pulling on a lot of stories from various couples that people can see their own lives in. And I love that. The next one was Barron and Christy, and he was in the Navy, chaplain in the Navy. He was deployed for 3 to 6 months at a time. The classic relationship distance issues. Describe what they were dealing with and how they sorted that out.
15: Well, he still is. And Barron is a soldier through and through. He was a Marine before he became a chaplain. He often serves with the special ops guys, which are, you'd look at them, you don't know they're in the military, but you know you don't want to go down an alley with them. I mean, these are
16: they're on your side, I'm okay.
15: Yes, they're on the side. You have no truer friend. And so it's just some valuable lessons. And so this is maybe if you have a long deployment in the military, or maybe you're traveling for business or whatnot, some of the lessons that I thought were very helpful is that they talked about leaving. They didn't talk about reentry. And they just learned, and this is what I love, all the stories of these couples, and this is what I love about marriage by God's design. We have time and commitment to get it right. None of these couples say, oh, we're just unusually wise, unusually connected, unusually mature. They share, yeah, we messed up here, and here's how we messed up. And Christina knew that Barron likes a clean house and a clean car when he comes home, and so she cleaned the car, but she forgot the steering wheel, and the steering wheel was sticky. She says, well, I did everything but the steering wheel, and Barron says, well, in the Marine Corps, sticky is sticky, and sticky isn't clean. And but this is where you have to talk about it as a couple, because I traveled a lot when the kids were younger without Lisa, because she had to be home with the kids. And rather than having the house clean, I just wanted peace and quiet. I'd been in front of groups. I'd been talking to people all day. I just wanted to chill out and have a relational time. But Lisa thinks her love language is cleaning, acts of cleaning. Add that one to Gary Chapman's. And so when I'd come home, and you know, it's always a rush to get the kids to bed in there. So she's furiously vacuuming and wiping. And I'm like, honey, I don't see the crumbs. I'm not inspecting the floor. I just really want to relax and say hi to you and say hi to the kids. And so what Barron wanted isn't what I wanted. It might not be what someone else's wife wants. But what I learned from their experiences, talk about it. And then talk about it some more. So often we have these expectations of our spouses, but we don't tell them, but we still hold them accountable to it. And they learn to make it work. Look, we just, what does it mean for you? You've been home with the kids. I'm coming home. How do you want the reentry to go for you? And then the wife that, or the husband, whoever's staying home, the other spouse is coming. Okay, what do you want for your reentry? And you might have to juggle it and compromise. He found out as a young soldier, particularly coming home after a long while, it was much better for he and his wife for them to spend a night or a few nights alone before they got together with the kids. She also said, you know, the kids are all over him and they soak up all his emotional energy. And so by the time we get them in bed, I got a very tired husband. And so they really focused on coming back together. another major lesson that I found really helpful. Barron talked about one deployment where he was available, because a lot of times when he's in the field, he's not. But he was meeting with other chaplains. It was a training thing. And so three or four nights, brothers in arms, they're having a great time. They're laughing. And then Christina started to say, hey, Barron, we haven't connected for three or four days. And he said, Gary, I realized I would never go out three evenings in a row if I was home and not be connecting with Christina. So just because I'm on the road, I'm still married, and I have to act like a married man on the road. And so they were intentional about, you know what, just because you're on the road or just because you're the one at home, you still need to make time for your spouse. They've learned being in the military that if you aren't intentionally connecting while you're on the road, you learn how to live separate lives. And if you learn how to live separate lives, you become comfortable with separate lives. And that is a gateway to divorce.
16: Yeah, those are so many good lessons in that. I mean, one of the things is create a communication pattern. I try to call Jean at least once during the day when I'm traveling. It's usually two or three times when I have a little break. I probably bug the daylight out of her. Hey, what are you doing? Didn't we just talk an hour ago? I'm not doing much more differently now. But it's just good to stay connected. You kind of refer to that, I think, as focused communication. I don't know if that fits the
15: bill. No, it was perfect. And Christina really stressed this because she has a friend whose husband is a pilot and he didn't do that well. She goes, I'm talking to him on the phone and I can tell I have about 10% of him. He's watching a game. He's watching Sports Center. And so what my conclusion was, look, if you know you only have 10 minutes of solid conversation, give your spouse, your husband or your wife, the full 10 minutes. That's why I like FaceTime, because you can't cheat. look at each other face to face. It's better to say, I'm yours for this amount of time. And then, you know, I'm tired and I got to go off. And one woman said her husband would call her when she was at work. And she would just be up front. Hey, babe, I've got 5 minutes before I have to be in this meeting, but I'm all yours for 5 minutes. And so she would listen and engage. And I think that's where just be intentional when you are communicating and then just admit when you're at the end. For Barron and Christina, high-low was really helpful to set up their conversation. What's the high point? What's the low point? Because by the end of that, he was pretty tired. I mean, it's a demanding job that he faced. He could see people die. And Christina was empathetic to that she wanted to be connected in a marriage, but also have empathy that my spouse is doing a good thing, serving our country and ultimately protecting our family.
16: Mm-hmm. Right. Well, the pilot example, I was thinking you were going to say while he's flying the plane, he gives her about 10%. And I was thinking that's a good thing if I'm on the plane with him. I don't mind 10%. Yeah. Let's move to another couple, Keith and Roxanne that you mentioned, who brought, as you described it, quite a bit of baggage into the relationship.
15: Yeah.
16: I think, you know, many couples, it may not fit exactly the definition of this couple, but when you bring childhood wounds and things into the marriage, boy, you have got to deal with that stuff.
15: Yes.
16: Describe what Keith and Roxanne, what they brought into the marriage and how it unfolded.
15: Well, first, a word to wives. It's so devastating, and I know wives can be unfaithful too. There's a story in the book where a wife had the affair, but so often wives think, if my husband is cheating or he's looking at porn, what could I have done? Am I not keeping myself up? Am I not active? And every husband insisted, and Keith was among this, there's nothing my wife could have done to stop
16: That's
15: me
16: not
15: from
16: the
15: straying.
16: Issue.
15: This is not about her. Yeah. It was entirely about me. In fact, he said, Roxanne was my perfect wife. And because I thought she's a perfect wife, I thought, I'm certainly going to lose her when she finds out the real me. And so why don't I just get it over with, act so outrageously that it's like pulling off the Band-Aid and getting it done. But for Roxanne, her father had been unfaithful to her mom. And so she just had these real deep wounds and a lot of insecurity that's understandable. Keith grew up in a family where he was not brought in as part of it. He always felt left out. Then he was molested as a young boy, and a counselor in Houston that I often go to for these issues told me, Gary, whenever a client comes to me and says that this happened to him as a young boy, he goes, I wait for the dominoes to fall. He goes, he's not excusing it. He goes, right. But it's such a deep wound. And so when you have that kind of baggage where there was just no connection relationally with your family, all of this happened before he met Roxanne, before he married Roxanne. Roxanne had nothing to do with it. Because he didn't deal with that baggage, marriage, I've found as a pastor, gives guys about a 9 to 12 month pause. In the freshness of marriage, a lot of those old things go away. But eventually, if they're not dealt with, they're going to come back. And so it's about getting strong so that you can be strong in your marriage. Roxanne couldn't cure or help or heal Keith. He needed a professional. She's not a PhD counselor. And so it's just, what I say is, if you have some hurts, maybe kids laughed at you or bullied you a little bit, maybe you're fine to talk with a pastor and receive spiritual care. But when you have the level of hurt that Keith had, and I think that Roxanne had, you need a professional. You know, I can brush my teeth. I can't give myself a root canal.
16: Right. So it's really fair. We often demean that in the Christian community because we think, well, really, all you need is God.
15: Yeah.
16: And of course, that's true. If the Lord can wipe that slate clean, that's wonderful. That's not typically what happens. Going all the way back to your first story, God puts us on journeys to learn things about ourselves and about the world around us. So I love that encouragement to get good Christian counseling, I would say.
15: So I think with couples, when you're looking at your childhood hurts, instead of just saying, oh, it makes me so angry when he does this, or when she disrespects me, like I want to say, why does this make you angry?
16: Yeah.
15: Why does this make you feel so disrespected? Why are you so sensitive to this or that? It might be what your spouse is doing, but it might not be. It might be what your dad did, what your mom did, what your siblings did. It's just recognizing that we bring a lot of baggage into our marriage, and I don't want my wife to have to carry it. That's where I need to go get help and say, can you unload this so I'm not just dumping it on my spouse?
16: You know, and so often, Gary, temperament plays into this, and it could be either the husband or the wife. Either one can be very pro-counseling, the other one not so much, because for some, it marks failure, that I'm not measuring up, all those performance issues. It's not about that. No. It's about getting healthy, and so I just want to encourage people to remember that and try to break loose of that to make your marriage all that it can be. Right at the end here, the impact of isolation in a marriage, and it fits with this story, I think, but the isolation in a marriage can really wreak havoc on that relationship, both in a male expression of that, because we as men tend to pull in and go the way of the little boy. We don't want to deal with it. We don't want her harping on us. I don't know what to do. I don't know how to fix that in me. So we just pull in.
15: Yeah.
16: And we go news, weather, and sports, right?
15: Right.
16: And then for wives, I mean, they find it in other activity, girlfriend activity. They get distracted. And you end up isolated. Speak to the verse in Proverbs that you mentioned in the book about the downside of isolation. Yeah. To me, it feels like it's a medication, but it's medicating in the wrong way.
15: Absolutely. Proverbs 18:1 says, whoever isolates himself seeks his own desire. He breaks out against all sound judgment. Keith felt like his downfall into affairs was fueled largely by isolation. He didn't deal with feeling isolated from his family of origin, and so he felt the same thing in his marriage, and I always thought he had to look outside of his family to do it. And I think isolation is sort of like, let me give a plug for Focus on the Family. It's like Focus on the Family. Publishers say they want books that are Tylenol, not vitamins. And what they mean by that is, if you have a headache, I need this. Vitamins are supplements for long-term health, and they don't seem as urgent. I bet when people are going through an affair, or a kid is rebelling, or things are crazy, they're listening to 10 Focus on the Family episodes.
16: Well, I hope so.
15: but this is why you need the supplements as well, because if you wait until the crisis hits before you try to gain the wisdom, or before you're part of a church group, they wouldn't have had anybody to call. When things are going well, you don't think you need church. It's like an obligation. Well, we should go. It's Sunday. But if you know the storms are going to come, you're going to say, we need to be a part of a church. The day will come when we need them. And the day is here when somebody needs us. And it was a real lesson. I think if you look at scripture reading, prayer, Bible study, listening to Focus, those are just wise things. Taking your vitamins to gradually become stronger as a person and as a couple. If you know the storm will hit, and it will, get the wisdom now so that you can draw from it. Not be like me with cardboard and blue painter's tape trying to hold back floodwaters, which is worthless. I just didn't have the resources. I didn't gather them ahead of time, and that was foolish.
16: Yeah, I hear you. And what you're saying is on the sunny day, get the sandbags ready.
15: Yeah.
16: Because you're going to need them tomorrow.
15: Absolutely.
16: But Gary, this has been so good. And again, I just respect the depth in which you write on this topic of marriage. And every book that you've done on marriage is just a powerhouse, and it's so full of wisdom for couples, and this one hits the mark once again. And I just hope people will respond. Even if you're in a healthy place with your marriage, it'll be healthier. And maybe you know people in your church or family members that need a copy of this great resource that Gary has written. Get in touch with us like we normally say. If you can donate to the ministry, if you could become a monthly sustainer here at Focus, that'd be great. One-time gift is good too, and we'll send you a copy of the book as our way of saying thank you. And if you're in a tough spot, we get it. We want to get the resource into your hands. So just let us know and we'll give you the book. Also, your support helps to strengthen marriages and rescue couples who are in trouble. We have something called Hope Restored. It's a 4-day intensive. We have an 80% success rate. About 30% of the couples come with divorce papers ready to go. It's a remarkable program. I don't know of anything more successful in recovering marriages. And again, if that's something of interest to you, get in touch with us. We had a woman named Christy who she and her husband attended, and she said, I could have never imagined how God would use this experience to grow us closer to Him, to each other, and into the individuals He designed us to be. So often, we fell in love, we got married, and somehow now we're angry at each other. Hope Restored does a wonderful job of recovering that desire to be one, and that's God's desire for you as well. So check it out. Get help if you need it, and we are here to assist you in getting the help you need.
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1: Mr. Roof is charged with 9 counts of murder and 1 count of possession of a weapon during the commission of the crime.
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5: That was the day our country was rocked, and I remember it because it had an effect on me. It had an effect on people that were there.
6: And we've got a gentleman in the studio today who was personally affected. Chris Singleton is with us today, who travels the country as an inspirational speaker, former professional baseball player. So, Chris, I've heard you speak. You know, you're a YouTube phenomenon. Did you know that?
7: Well, I didn't know that, man. I didn't, but I appreciate that for sure, man.
6: No, I mean, I've watched you, you know, in front of little kids and high schoolers and even businessmen and women. And one of the things I'll never forget, and I'd love to hear you talk about this, is what you call your five numbers. Mm. You know, 170, 50, 9, and 1. You see that? I didn't even have to look at my notes.
5: I'm pretty impressed good. By that.
7: That was
5: actually.
7: Really good, man.
6: I mean, when I first heard you say those numbers, I thought, you know, you're a baseball guy. You're talking about your average. You know, you said 170. I'm like, oh, 170?
7: No.
6: Is that what he hit? And then you walk through those numbers, mm-hmm. and it's really life-changing. So help our listeners understand what do those numbers mean?
7: I call it my struggle moment, man. Those numbers, to me, they keep me going every single day. So there was one person that was misinformed and misled to hate people that look like me. And unfortunately, this one person, he walked into my church, Mother Emmanuel AME, and fired over 70 bullets. And during Bible study that night, over 50 of those bullets entered bodies. He took 9 lives, and one of those lives happened to be my hero, my mom. And so those numbers to me, when it gets tough being on the road, when it gets tough being away from my family, those numbers lock me back in and they keep me going to keep spreading the good word.
6: Hmm. Yeah, so can you take us back? I mean, you get a phone call. You're what, 18 years old, 17?
7: Yeah, 18 years old. I, you know, just finished my freshman year of college. Had a pretty good freshman year playing this mid-major school.
6: Pretty and, good. I mean, you even beat Clemson.
7: Yeah,
6: and
7: we did.
6: First time in school history?
7: First time in school history, beat Clemson, man.
6: Did you do anything in that game?
7: I did. I had a great game, man.
6: That was I already know this. I'm trying to let you tell everybody how great you are.
7: You're throwing me an alley-oop. I like that, man. So we beat Clemson, 4 hits, you know, diving catch. And the coolest thing for me, man, my mom was such a baseball mom that she was a teacher at my high school. She's on the intercom the next day. Did y'all see my baby last night? He had such a good game.
6: Really?
7: So, man, phenomenal freshman season. But, you know, I call it the unthinkable is what happened to me and my family, because we see stuff like that on TV and in the newspapers or on our phone when we're scrolling, but we never think it'll happen to us. And that's what that night, June 17th, 2015, was for me. Get a phone call to come down to our church because something bad happened. And ultimately, I get down there and I realize that it wasn't just something bad, but it was the unimaginable that my mother and 8 other people were shot and killed.
5: So, Chris, you have 2 younger siblings.
7: I do.
5: Did they go to the church with you or the hospital?
7: I went straight to my church. You know, this is fresh. And somebody said, Chris, get down here. So I went down to my church and they put us in this hotel is what they had us in. At this time, you know, you see all the social media stuff coming to your phone. Everybody's calling you, but nobody's telling you anything. You just know something bad has happened. And I didn't tell my brother and sister to come down there because I had no idea what the severity of it. So ultimately, though, that night I had to tell them that mom is gone. And it wasn't just me. I had my high school sweetheart, my wife now, that was there with me to help me break that news to them. But it was really, really rough for us in that moment.
6: If I remember right, you got a call from your mom's phone.
7: Yep.
6: So you almost think it's her.
7: Exactly.
6: But it's not. So you have no idea. You get down there. When they say

0: Your mom was gone because not everybody was killed. Mm-mm. 9 were killed and she's one of them. Do you remember thinking, what do I do? Or what was your first thought?
1: Were you angry? Were you sad? Like, walk us through your emotions.
2: You know, me, first of all, when I got down there, it was just, I was just extremely anxious. I didn't know what was going to happen. And we're in a hotel room, but it's actually like a conference room in the hotel. Mm. And so everybody in there is screaming and, you know, all the stuff's happening there, police in and out.
1: And give us the details of what happened. Someone walked in.
2: Yeah, this guy walked in with 8 magazines of bullets, with hate in his heart. His mission of starting a race war, and he fired all those bullets to my church because of the color of their skin. That's what happened. But, you know, that night I didn't know why it happened or what was going on. I just knew that my mom went to Bible study. And later on that night, there was a coroner there, and always mentioned that I hope people are privileged enough to not know who the coroner is, because I was 18 and I didn't know who she was. But she said to me, Chris, can you describe your mom, as what she asked me to do? Ultimately, I thought, well, is she asking me to describe this because my mom is hurt so bad? Or is she asking me this because she's trying to confirm that my mom's okay? Mm-hmm. And so I described my mom, and finally she said, Chris, it's confirmed your mother's been taken away. And so when I heard that, it's like, you know, you go numb. And telling my brother and sister is probably one of the toughest things I've ever had to do in my life.
1: How old were they at the time?
2: Little brother, 12. Little sister, 15. So middle school, high school. Telling them that our hero, our mom, was no longer with us.
1: And your dad?
2: Dad wasn't there that night. He wasn't doing too well. And so I called him and, you know, called other people. I actually called my high school basketball coach. Mm-hmm. That's why I got such a great relationship with him. Because we think, sometimes as educators, you think you're doing what you're doing. Maybe you're making an impact. But when my dad didn't answer, you know, my friends are calling me and this and that and the third, I called my coach. And so for me, that night was rough. It was really rough. There was no sleep that night. My little brother, who was 12, actually slept in the bed next to him. And, you know, he's crying himself to sleep. And for a period there, I didn't give myself any time. You know, I just started thinking, what do I got to do for them? Mm-hmm. And we always hear, you know, Chris, be strong, stay strong. And so I thought being strong meant never crying. I thought being strong meant never showing any emotion. And so there was a small period of time where I thought strength was being a robot. And life has a funny way of letting you, you know, realize that's not strength. That's just being fake. I'm grateful that God gave me the wisdom to be a real man and show emotion. And finally, you know, come back down to earth and figure out that, hey, we're all human. We all go through things, and showing emotion doesn't mean you're weak. It just means you're a human being.
0: Mm. I mean, you had to keep it together. In some ways, were you the dad to your siblings?
2: You know, I always say I was like a father figure, but I realized really quickly that being a father figure wouldn't work for them, because I'm saying, hey, make sure you do this, do that, you know, straight A's, this, that, and the third. They're like, Chris, if you don't get out of my face, man. So I realized I just got to be a big brother, because father figure wasn't going to cut it. But definitely taking care of them, and I always told them, hey, we want to make mom proud. You know, we can't let mom down. Let's just do what she wants us to do, whether she's here on earth or not. We know that she's rejoicing in a better place.
1: Did you know the other victims that were killed that night? Did you know any of them?
2: Absolutely. Yeah, Mother Emanuel, you know, we're a small church. I always joke that the average age of Mother Emanuel had to be like 65, you know. It was an old church, right? And so the young families, we stuck together. You know, everybody was like, I mean, a grandma, grandpa, or auntie, uncle. And so when you did well at your game, everybody at the church knew. You know, when you got a scholarship to play in college, everybody at the church knew. They
1: it's
2: celebrated
1: like
2: you. Oh, man, for sure as a family. So I knew everybody that lost their life that night, for sure.
1: Oh, so I'm just wondering, here you are, this young man. This person walks in to start a race war. How are you not enraged? Did you get to the point where you're sad? You said you were in shock. Did you get angry?
2: You know, sometimes people ask me, Chris, would you change the thing? Well, absolutely I would. I want my mom here with me.
0: Yeah.
2: But I know for a fact that God put forgiveness in my heart, because there's no way in the world that I could have said that I forgave my mother's killer. And the way that I describe it is, when I forgave my mother's killer, it was like a reporter kind of rushed me and said, hey, Chris, you know, how do you feel about it? I remember she was from the BBC. She said, how do you feel about all these things happening? What do you think about the killer? And I said, you know, I already forgive him. Our family already forgives him. And my sister looks over at me like, we what? Right? And for me, I described it as being on autopilot. You know you're driving home sometimes and you don't even know if you turn left or right, but you just get into your driveway. You're like, man, I don't know what stoplight I was at. I don't know what stop sign. I was on autopilot. And that's what it was for me when I forgave my mother's killer. And I know why now. I know why, because forgiveness wasn't just for me that day. It was for so many people that were like, man, if this guy and these families can forgive, how can I not? I've just seen so much good come from it. But I was upset then that my mom was no longer here. And I'm still upset that my mom won't see her grandsons play t-ball. So I'll forever be upset. But I think angry and having anger, and no, I don't feel that in my heart right now. And I haven't ever.
0: I mean, was there a, do you remember a process of walking through, like you said, the anger to the forgiveness? Was it instantaneous or did it take a while? And what was that like?
2: No, man, I think, you know, when I first lost my mom, we didn't know that she was killed because of the color of her skin. We just knew that a guy walked in and did that, right? It was just a mass shooting. We didn't know why the mass shooting happened. And so I was just devastated that my mom was gone. I thought it was just, you know, a mass shooting that happened. I didn't know the reasoning behind it or nothing like that. I immediately looked at my brother and sister and said, man, you know, our mom is who feeds us. What are we about to do? I have no idea. I didn't know anything about car insurance. Didn't know anything about healthcare. I didn't know anything. I was, you know, blessed to have a mom that took care of all that stuff. And so I didn't know. And so immediately I'm trying to figure out, well, you know, how are we eating on Tuesday night? Who's driving to school for the next, you know, 5 years? Like, what's going to happen? And so that's what the process was for me initially. Now, when things died down, the media went away and all that stuff happened, then I was able to sit down and think, man, my mom was really killed because she's black. That's a terrible way for somebody to go. And I'm so grateful that in that time, I think God was molding me because me personally, man, if it was just up to me, I would have been like, hey, this happened. I want to play my sport and that's it. But God had other plans for me. And I didn't see that at the time, but I see that now. And the process for me with forgiveness is simple. I think you got to say it out loud, right? I forgive Dylan Roof. I forgive him for taking my mother's life. And I think there's got to be something on the other side of that forgiveness, right? As a believer, there's something on the other side of salvation for us. When we die, we, you know, there's eternal life. And so for me, on the other side of forgiveness, I think, man, now I don't have to think every single young white male is racist. That's on the other side of forgiveness for me. Mm. On the other side is now I don't have to be nervous when I walk into a room and I can have the door behind me and not be scared on the other side of forgiveness. So there's got to be something on the other side of it when you talk about the process of it. But initially, man, God put it on my heart. I'd be giving myself way too much credit saying I did this and that and processing it. No, God put it on my heart. That happened, and now I know why.
1: One of the questions we get most often this time of year is, what study should we do with our small group?
0: I thought you were going to say, who's going to win the Super Bowl?
1: No, I wasn't going to say that. And honestly, if you haven't done the new Art of Marriage, and I said, it's a new Art of Marriage.
0: It's been like refreshed, redone, and it is awesome.
1: You should do it. Give it a shot.
0: Yeah, you can do the Art of Marriage. And if you want, maybe you want to do a parenting study. We have the Art of Parenting or Vertical Marriage. They're all video studies and workbooks, and they're on sale right now through the end of August. 25% off. That's a deal. I like sales.
1: Me too.
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1: I'm listening to you thinking, man, this faith, you're 18 years old and yet you had this foundational faith. How did that come about?
2: Yeah, I was raised in the church, but you know, being raised in the church doesn't mean anything.
1: Right.
2: It just means you don't got a choice. That's what that means, right? And so I went to church like any other kid would, but you know, I say there's a crossroads. When you go through something really tough, especially when your mom is murdered while she's praying, right? Praying
1: in
2: church.
1: Praying.
2: Yeah, in Bible study. You can say, hey, my mom's murdered in church. There's no way God is real.
1: Yeah.
2: You could say that, or you could say, God, I don't know how in the world this happened or why it happened, but I know only you can get me through it. And I went with the latter. And because I've gone with the latter, that's where my faith has been strengthened tenfold. And I'm super practical about things because, you know, if your mom is murdered while she's praying, you could say, man, Chris, how could she, you know, be killed if she's praying to the God that you serve?
0: Right.
2: I said, God, I don't know how. I don't know why, but I know only you can get me through this mess. And God has come through time and time after again. So I think my faith is definitely strengthened after it. I used to read my mother's Bible. She used to read from cover to cover. She was one of those types of people, right? Every year, read cover to cover, and she would highlight things. For me, finally reading the Bible by myself, not just, you know, trusting my pastor to do it or my mom to do it. Me reading myself, I would read her Bibles. And in reading those scriptures, that's when I found my faith. Mm. Not just relying on my mom or my pastor, but I found a relationship for myself.
0: I mean, was there ever a moment where you, you know, struggled with the how in the world does my mom or anybody go to a church, sit in a Bible study, pray, and lose their life? Did you ever struggle with God, what are you doing?
1: Or did your siblings?
2: I never struggled with the how, because I think, you know, there's obviously good in the world, but there's some real bad in the world, unfortunately, right? There's some people that want to do evil things. And I realized that we have the gift of free will. So some people are going to use it and it's going to be a curse. And so I never struggled with the how, but I always struggle with the why. Like, why, you know, why did my mom have to go?
0: Yeah.
2: You know, the person that would love everybody, you know, she was a track coach, would take you home from school after practice and say, hey, did you get a meal? If not, let's go to, you know, Wendy's or Hardee's or something real quick. So I struggle with the, you know, why? Why my mom? As far as my faith, I'm so grateful that I didn't go the other way. But, you know, my brother had a point in time where he said, Chris, you know, man, I see you're real strong in your faith, man. But come on now. Come on now. Mom's praying. And that's the same God that you're praying to. You know, so he really struggled with that for a while. And I struggled with it being big brother. I said, man, if my brother gets in a car accident, I don't know where he's going right now. You know what I'm saying? Mm-hmm. And so I really struggled with that. But there was a guy who was a chaplain for the Patriots. He said, Chris, you don't push him right now. You push him right now, he's never coming back. Mm-hmm. But he definitely had that struggle with, you know, man, Chris, I understand your faith has been strengthened because of it. But, you know, mom was praying and she got killed. So it's tough for me to believe. He definitely had that.
1: I'm interested, like, when you called your basketball coach, what did he say to you?
2: This is a guy that has been there through everything for me. He's actually, I always say this, he's actually the first white person I've ever heard say, I love you, to me. And he truly meant it, too. He poured into us. And we still have that relationship to this day. But talking to him, it was all about encouragement. Sometimes it's not about what you say, but it's about being able to pick up the phone and just hear somebody's voice. And even today, I'll text him every now and then, just say, hey, thank you for all you've done for me in my life. And he's always like, man, I love you, Chris. So we still have that relationship. But being present sometimes is more important than figuring out the right words to say. Some people ask me, what should I say to this person? You know, sometimes the words aren't going to cut it, but just being there lets them know that, hey, that you care about them.
0: So you were, you know, still in college at the time, right?
2: Yep.
0: So help us understand, you're actually going back to school and playing baseball.
1: I know, Dave. I'm still worried about how did your brother and sister get to school and how did they get fed?
0: Because your dad was just AWOL. He just wasn't part of the...
2: He struggled, man. I would say, in my mind, my dad struggled with alcohol pretty bad. So in my mind, I said, man, this is going to get my dad back on track, man. Yeah. You know, losing my mom, he's got no choice but to step up to the plate.
0: It'd be a wake-up call.
2: You know, it'd be a wake-up call is what I was thinking. But nah, it was too much for him. He was really sick. And so my aunt, she actually stepped up to the plate, and they moved with my aunt for a year. And it was rough for them. They didn't want to be in Atlanta. They wanted to be in Charleston, where we're from. And so for about a year and a half, they lived there until I got drafted by the Cubs. And my whole college career after that was, hey, I'm going to make my mom proud. You know, she was always the baseball mom. I'm going to get drafted for my mom. Mm. You know, I always have this hashtag that says, can't let moms down. Every post that I make says, can't let moms down. That was my goal. Being an athlete in college, all I wanted to do was just play sports. I would get all the interviews. Hey, Chris, you want to do this, do that? You know, I'll do it. But baseball's my thing. That's what I do.
0: Yeah.
2: And that's how life was for a couple of years after I lost my mom.
0: So tell us about, you know, you get drafted, you're playing baseball, you're married.
2: Yep, married.
0: And do you have any kids at home at that time? You're in the minor leagues?
2: I did, yeah. I had my little man, CJ, Chris Jr.
0: So he's at home, you're on the road, you know, trying to make it to the bigs.
2: Yeah.
0: You're not playing baseball now.
2: No.
0: Walk us through the end of that.
2: I always say anybody that is married to an athlete, they got to be superwoman because, you know, you're gone a lot.
0: Yeah.
2: I was gone 7 months out of the year. And at home, it's not just our son. It's my little brother and my little sister.
1: They lived with you.
2: They lived with me. Yeah, they lived with us. And so my wife is literally like superwoman.
0: Your wife is superwoman. Did you have your brother and sister living with your wife?
1: As soon as you got married, did they come to live with you?
2: And yeah, and we're 21. We're 20. We might be 20. We might be 20 at the time. And they're teenagers, so we're like, you know, it's hard, but we got through it. Let's just say that.
0: I'm guessing you got a phone call or two from your wife.
2: Oh, my goodness. Yeah, I got the phone calls. Hey, Chris, this happened, that happened. And I'm always trying to be man in the middle. Hey, you know, let's just love everybody, okay? So I got those. But, you know, I'm chasing my dream playing baseball. Played a couple seasons. First time ever going to a therapist was when I was playing the minor leagues because I struggled with my sport. You know, everybody's like, oh, Chris, you know, you let your sport get you down, man. You've been through so much. You know, you've been through all this and you letting baseball hurt you. And I was saying, man, baseball has been the one thing that I could, you know, have an escape from all the stuff I was going through. And when I wasn't having the success, it was tough for me, man, mentally. I started seeing a therapist. It was free therapy, which was super eye-opening for me. I went for about a year. And then I ultimately, in 2019, I got released by the Cubs. And I knew exactly what I wanted to do. I was speaking in the offseason. I was getting opportunities. And so when I got released, I immediately, you know, made a social media post. Hey, I'm done playing ball, but I'm going to continue this mission of teaching love, teaching how we can come together in practical ways. So that's what I started to do. And God has blessed it ever since.
0: So you've been doing, you said earlier, 150 or so engagements a year.
2: Tone that down about 100, to be honest with you, coming up pretty soon. But me and my wife actually sit down every year. We talk about how many days I can be gone. So we'll go on a couple trip in December, and we'll say, you know, baby, how many days are you thinking this year? And so I want to make sure that I don't become a public success and private failure. Mm. One of my favorite mentors, Inky Johnson, said that, and that stuck with me. I never want to become a person where I'm speaking on a stage one day and somebody asks my wife, she says, oh man, Chris is a great guy. And my biggest fear is that she says, well, no, he's not. Mm-hmm. Maybe he's a good guy to you, but he's not a good guy to us. That's a fear that I have. I have nightmares about that, so I will never let that happen.
0: Yeah, I always say, you know, when a guy says to me, and this happened hundreds of times, you know, and his wife's standing right beside him, and he says something like this, God's number one in my life, my wife and my family's number two, and my job's number three. I never look at the guy. I always look at his wife.
2: Yeah, that's
0: true. You know, when he's saying that, it's like her face, her countenance will tell you this is true. Like, she'll be smiling and like, yeah. Or she'll be like looking off or even maybe rolling her eyes like, yeah, he's saying that, but it's not real. So you're saying it's really your wife that determines if your marriage is good.
2: Absolutely, yeah. Man. And everybody says the cliche answer, hey, why do you do what you do? Oh, my family. Everybody says that, right? Yeah. But, you know, being gone 150 days a year, I'm not with my family a lot.
0: Right.
2: And so for me, I always say, hey, baby, this is the mission. And if she didn't see fruit from that mission, she'd be like, uh-uh, you staying home. But I take screenshots of every DM that I get from somebody saying, Chris, what you did today changed my heart. What you did today, you know, makes me think I can keep going. And so I'll save all those so she knows, hey, he's not out there twiddling his thumbs. He's trying to do the good work. And she believes in my message and my mission. So,
1: well, I was going to say, you can't do it without her either. Like, you guys are team. You're in a team ministry. And I love that you're sending those to her because you're saying, look what we are doing for the kingdom and for unity in the body.
2: I love it.
0: Well, what a journey we've had today with Chris Singleton. And again, his book is called Your Life Matters. 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
6: Are you fearful? 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Do your resources seem limited? Are bills increasing? Does your future feel uncertain? Financial fear has a way of narrowing our vision. That's why the story of Elisha in 2 Kings 4 is so encouraging. A man brought 20 loaves of barley bread to the prophet Elisha. It wasn't much, yet he instructed his servants to set it before 100 men. The servant questioned him, "How can I set this before 100 men? In other words, this isn't enough." Elisha repeated himself, trusting in God's provision. Sure enough, everyone ate, and there was food left over. Financial fear often begins when we look at our circumstances and conclude, this is not enough. Faith asks a different question. What can God do with what I have? God may not miraculously multiply your resources, but our confidence must never rest solely in the amount we have. Throughout Scripture, God repeatedly worked through limited resources. A widow's oil, a boy's lunch, a few loaves of bread for Elisha. 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So if financial fear is weighing on you today, remember this. What seems insufficient to you is not insufficient to the Lord. Trust Him. Obey Him. Be faithful with what He's entrusted to you and leave the results in His hands. And if credit card debt is making you fearful, let Christian credit counselors help. They'll create a debt management plan to get rid of that fear. 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
7: 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Zainab discovered the love of Christ after escaping violence in Iraq. Now, members of the mystical Muslim Sufi community continuously pressure her to revert to her former faith. Despite intense opposition, Zainab has remained steadfast in following Christ. Recently, several members of Zainab's family have been hospitalized with emotional and physical illnesses. There seems to be no explanation for the suffering and ailments the family has endured. Because witchcraft is prevalent within the Sufi community, Zainab believes her family is under demonic attack. Pray Zainab's faith will remain strong and unwavering.
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13: This is Rich, the founder of Reach Ministry and pastor of Hope is Alive Church in Seattle, and I would love to invite everyone to join me with the Lord's Prayer. 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And lead us not into temptation, but deliver us from evil. For yours is the kingdom, the power, and glory forever and ever. Amen.
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18: USA Radio News. I'm John Summers. President Trump says he's unsure if U.S. Attorney for D.C. Jeanine Pirro, a former New York prosecutor, will remain on the job. The Department of Justice Wednesday announced criminal charges against five alleged high-ranking members of the Jalisco New Generation Cartel. Here's Acting U.S. Attorney General Todd Blanche.
19: We're also announcing today with the State Department more than $100 million in rewards for information leading to the arrest of not only the five that were just unsealed today, but three indicted, previously unsealed cases against additional CJNG leadership.
18: There's a Senate vote this morning on whether to hold Dr. Anthony Fauci in contempt of Congress. Republican Senator Susan Collins says she will vote against the confirmation of Acting Attorney General Todd Blanche. From America's News Network, USA Radio News.
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5: 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Then in Auburn on North 167, slow from Highway 18 to 277th again at 405. 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
7: Man and woman are equal in worth before God, but they've been designed with divine differences.
8: Now, gentlemen, I want you to learn that a woman is different from a man other than merely physically different. 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And if you try to make her just like you, or you think that you're going to give to her exactly what you would like to have, you're going to make a big mistake. God made her different. And if you don't learn to adjust to that, you're headed for big trouble.
7: Welcome to Love Worth Finding, featuring the profound truth of the gospel simply stated in the messages of Adrian Rogers. Last week, we began a series called Super Glue for the Family, offering insights and lessons on how to turn our homes into little colonies of heaven. God's plan for marriage is for man and woman to become one flesh, totally together as one. In order to be this intimate, men and women must have constant, healthy communication. If you have your Bible, turn to 1 Peter chapter 3, and we'll begin in verse 7, as Adrian Rogers shares four steps we can take in our marriages toward total togetherness.
8: Now, would you take God's holy word, please, and turn to 1 Peter chapter 3, and in a moment, we're going to begin reading in verse 7. We're talking today about husbands and wives and the relationship of husbands and wives, and the title of the message is Total Togetherness. That is how to achieve intimacy in marriage. And you're going to find out that the scripture is addressed today primarily to the husband, because I believe it is the wives who desire intimacy more than the man. And we men sometimes are so, pardon me fellas, stupid. We don't understand the needs of a wife and really our own deepest needs. God's plan for marriage is that man and woman become one. That means total intimacy. It is not merely talking about physical union, but it is talking about intellectual, psychological, emotional, as well as physical dwelling together as husband and wife, total togetherness. All right? Let's see what God's word has to say about how to achieve that unity in marriage. I begin reading here in verse 7, "Likewise, ye husbands." Now, he's already spoken to the wives, and then he begins to speak to the husbands. And he says, "Likewise, ye husbands, dwell with them according to knowledge, giving honor unto the wife as unto the weaker vessel, and as being heirs together of the grace of life, that your prayers be not hindered. Finally, be ye all of one mind, having compassion one of another. Love as brethren, be pitiful, be courteous, not rendering evil for evil, or railing for railing, but contrariwise blessing, knowing that ye are thereunto called, that ye should inherit a blessing." Now go back to verse 7 and look at that word dwell. Husbands, dwell within. The word dwell in the Greek language literally means to house together, to live together in the same house. It comes from two Greek words which mean house and with, or to live with in the same house. That is intimacy. It literally means letting somebody else into your life. Now, this matter of intimacy, as I have said, is more than physical. It involves the total person. It primarily involves this matter of communication. Husbands and wives, as we've already said, have such a difficulty communicating. One woman went to her lawyer and said, "My husband wants to divorce me." The lawyer says, "Does he have any grounds?" "Oh," she said, "he has about 20 acres. "Oh, no," he said, "I don't mean that." Said, "Does he have a grudge?" She said, "A what?" He said, "A grudge." She said, "No, but he has a carport." He said, "Say, what is your problem anyway?" "Oh," she said, "he says we can't communicate." I understand why. Communication, dear friend, is right at the center of this thing called intimacy. And there's all kinds of communication. We need to communicate emotionally to tell the other person how we feel. We need to communicate intellectually to tell the other person how we think. We need to communicate socially to tell the other person what we like to do. We need to communicate physically. As a matter of fact, in marriage, when husband and wife come together physically, the Bible uses this terminology, that thus and such a person knew his wife. Isn't that strange to talk about the physical act of marriage as knowing someone? But sex is a form of communication that says, "I love you." It's a way of saying "I love you" that cannot be put into words. It is total intimacy. Now, dear friend, marriage comes to its fullest, its happiest, its most wonderful state when we achieve total togetherness. Total intimacy in marriage. I see in our passage before us four things, four steps to total intimacy, total togetherness in marriage. And the very first of these is what I want to call thoughtfulness. Now, the Bible says here, "Husbands, dwell with your wives according to knowledge." That is, dwell with your wives thoughtfully according to knowledge. Actually, we could translate it this way. Live together in the same house with good sense. Literally. Live together, sun oiko, dwell in the same house with good sense according to knowledge. So many husbands are so stupid. One man watched a football game on Friday night, watched two football games on Saturday, two on Sunday. His wife said to him, "I think you love football more than you love me." He said, "Yes, but you're ahead of basketball." "That's living dangerously, sir." According to knowledge. Learn something about a wife. What does it mean to live with a car according to knowledge? You get a new automobile, what do? You read the manual. You see what kind of oil it takes, what kind of fuel it takes, what the air pressure in the tires is going to be. You watch the gauges, and the gauges indicate the needs of that car. I was driving my automobile, and a gauge came on that said, "Check the oil pressure." I immediately went into a service station and said, "Would you check the oil pressure?" Because the gauge said, "This car has a need." And if I want that car to serve me, I have to pay attention to the needs of that car. And God's Word is the manual, and our wife is constantly sending signals. But many of us don't read the manual and we pay no attention to the signals. We pay more attention to our automobiles, many of the men do, than they do to their own wives. They do not live with their wife according to knowledge. Now, gentlemen, I want you to learn that a woman is different from a man other than merely physically different. She is psychologically and emotionally different, and God made her different on purpose. She is designed differently by her manufacturer. God made her different from you. And if you try to make her just like you, or you think that you're going to give to her exactly what you would like to have, you're going to make a big mistake. Friends, she is different. She's equal to you, but different. And we need to learn that equality is not sameness. God made her different. And if you don't learn to adjust to that, you're headed for big trouble. I heard of some ships that were out on maneuver and maneuvering at night, and word came to the captain, said, "Captain, ahead of us, there's a large mass." He said, "Well, send them a message." They said, "What should we tell them?" He said, "You tell them to alter their course 10 degrees to the north." And they sent out the message, "Alter your course 10 degrees to the north." The message came back and said, "You alter your course 10 degrees to the south." The captain said, "Send this message. I'm the captain." I said, "Alter your course 10 degrees to the north." The message came back, said, "I'm a seaman first class. You alter your course 10 degrees to the south." The captain was angry. He said, "Tell them that I'm in a battleship to alter their course 10 degrees to the north." The message came back and said, "I am a lighthouse. You order your course 10 degrees to the south." My friend, listen. The man that doesn't learn to adjust is headed for a collision in his marriage. I mean, there's some things you couldn't change your wife these ways if she wanted you to. She couldn't change if she wanted to. This is the way that God has made her. I want to tell you she's different. I want to mention four or five ways that a woman is different from a man. If you're going to live with your wife according to knowledge, you're going to have to learn these ways that she is different, and she's different by design. For example, God has designed the man to be the leader or the initiator, and God has designed the woman to be the responder. Over and over again, the Bible says the husband is to be the head of the wife. That is, the head is what initiates. The head is what gives leadership. The man is designed to lead. The woman is designed to respond. And therefore, the man is to be the initiator. Take the analogy again of Christ and the church. We love him because he first loved us. God is the one, through the Lord Jesus, who has initiated that love. And correspondingly, God has made the male to be the initiator, and God has made the woman to be the responder. Now, this doesn't mean, of course, that the man is the boss in the home, but it does mean that he's to lead. And most women have a sense of insecurity when the husband does not lead. Now, if the husband does not lead, many times a woman will take over the leadership. But when she does take over the leadership, she always thinks less of her husband, and she always thinks less of herself. Mister, are you leading in your home? Are you leading? If you're not leading, you're failing. And what we so many times call a bossy wife is really just a failing husband. God made the man to be the initiator. He made the woman to be the responder. Second difference. Not only should men and women realize that they're different in the fact that the man is to be the initiator and the woman is to be the responder, but men and women think different. Men tend to think logically. Women tend to think emotionally. Now, wait just a moment, ladies. I'm not saying that the man's way of thinking is better. It is different. I'm certainly not saying that the man is smarter than the woman, but they come at problems differently. And a woman many times will lead with her emotions. She will tell you how she feels about a situation. And the husband will say, "Now, wait a minute. Stop. What are you saying? Line it out to me. 1, 2, 3, 4. When he says that, she will begin to criticize him and say that he is harsh, that he is uncaring, that he is insensitive, he is unfeeling, he is logically cold. He will accuse her of being, if he's not careful, unreasonable, illogical, and if he gets mad enough, he'll call her stupid, which she is not. She just comes at the problem differently. Now, fellas, you need to understand that about the female psyche. Joyce tells me, "Adrian, don't listen to what I say. Listen for what I mean." That's frustrating, guys. It really is. But you have to do that. Now, men want objective solutions to a problem. But a woman, when she's faced with a problem, she'll think about the people within that problem and began to care for them. It's not to say that men are not emotional and women are not logical. I'm talking about, however, a basic instinct in the nature of human nature. Let me tell you again the difference between men and women. Men tend to be doers and women tend to be beers. Now, what I mean by that is that men are more goal-oriented in life. Men see goals and they move, and they reach out, they drive for goals. There's sort of a conquest mentality in men. That has to be that way because God's design is that the man be the breadwinner. He is designed for that. God said to Adam, of the sweat of your face, you're going to earn your living. He has to have goals. He has to be driven by those goals. But the woman has to have that mating instinct and that homing instinct and that maternal instinct. So God has given to her by nature this instinct to be. She's more interested in being a mother, being a wife. She's more interested in relationships than he is. He is interested in immediate results. She is interested in long-term relationships. And that can cause problems because a man who is goal-oriented, when he reaches one goal, he wants to go to another one, even in marriage. He courts his wife. He does everything he can do to get her to marry him. And once she marries him, that's done. That's achieved. He says, why chase a streetcar after you've caught it? And so he just leaves that and he goes on to other goals. But it becomes her whole life. And while she's pouring more and more of her life into him, he may be pouring less of his life into her after the courtship than he did before the courtship. It's very strange. So we need to understand these psychological differences. I'm going to tell you something else. Men tend to be inward thinkers. Women tend to be outward talkers. Now, it doesn't mean, again, that women don't think and men can't talk. I certainly am not talking about who is the more intelligent. But men don't like to talk as much as women do. Men just think. And you have this idea here of the silent male and the talking woman. Now, fellas, we need to open up and communicate and talk some more. And girls, don't talk so much. What we need is more talking thinkers and more thinking talkers. And we need to see that both of these natures have their weaknesses and both of them have their strengths. Now, a man, because he's goal-oriented, looks for success. But a woman, because she is relationship-oriented, she looks for security. Therefore, think about it. A man sees his job as an extension of himself. I mean, the man can hardly separate himself from his job. If he's failing in his job, he has a great sense of lack of self-worth. And if he's achieving in his job, he sees himself, because he's goal-oriented, as being fulfilled and worth something. But the woman sees her home as an extension of herself. And therefore, if the man pays no attention to the home, the woman is going to feel that the man is really rejecting her. Guys, when we fail to fix the little things around the house, the leaking faucets, when we fail to do those things that she's been asking to have done over and over again, it's not the leaking faucet, it's not the door that won't close good that really bothers her. It's a way that you have said to her, I really don't care about your life and the things that pertain to you. You see, for a woman, when her house is cluttered, her life is cluttered. When there are problems at home, she has problems at home. But the man sees the home simply as a tool sometimes, a place to park, and a launching pad for him to go out and do these other things. And we need to understand that while men are success-oriented, women are security-oriented. Nothing wrong with either one. God put both together because we need both. Now, a husband needs to learn more about his wife than he learns about his automobile. Dwell with them, number one, thoughtfully. Okay? According to knowledge. It literally means live together with good sense. Number two, dwell with her not only thoughtfully, but dwell with her thankfully. Thankfulness is the second key to total togetherness. Look at the scripture. Likewise, ye husbands, dwell with them according to knowledge, giving honor unto the wife. Do you see that? Do you know what it means to give her honor? It really means to express appreciation to your mate. That's it. To give honor means to set something aside as having great value. Somehow you have to get across to your wife that you value her, that she is of worth to you, that she is important to you, that she is God's priceless gift, and therefore you are going to grant to her the respect due to her and the position in her life. And you must give this honor. If you don't give it to her, a great place in her life is going to be void. And how do you give your wife honor? Well, there's several ways that you can give her honor. Number one, you can look her right in the face, right in the eyes, and tell her how much you value her, how much you appreciate her. And when you do, when you tell her how much you value her and how much you appreciate her, include those physical qualities, her attractiveness, her beauty, her charm, her grace. But go beyond those things. If that's all that you deal with, she'll be threatened by it. Because you see, up there in the first part of this chapter, the Bible tells women to have the ornament of a meek and a quiet spirit, which is in the sight of God, of great price. And that meek and quiet spirit is not corruptible. What God is saying is that the outward beauty is fading and failing, as it does in all of us. And that outward frame is failing. But when you praise your wife and when you honor your wife, say, darling, thank you for your tenderness. Sweetheart, thank you for your wisdom in dealing with the children. Darling, I appreciate your industry in taking care of the bookwork in our house. Our darling, I saw you the other day in thus and such a time. I was overwhelmed at your patience. And thank her and praise her and give her honor for those character traits. Let the children know that you honor her. Let your children hear you praise their mother. Is one of the finest things you can possibly do. Her children praise her, and her husband also rises up and gives her honor, Proverbs 31 says, and you to do that in front of your children. Praise your wife before her friends. Never, never cut your wife down in public. Never before her friends. It's humiliating. It's degrading. If you have a fault to pick with her, certainly you can do it at home in a loving confrontation. Give her honor. Write her a note. Let her know how much you value her, how much you appreciate her. How would you like to have to go out and hire somebody to do what your wife does if she is a homemaker? Do you think that you would just find a person offhandedly who could do these things to be a meal planner, a nurse, a counselor, a comforter, a policeman, and a judge? To settle disputes between the kids, a wardrobe consultant, a budget and financial planner, a teacher, a tutor, a cheerleader, a spiritual advisor, a nursery worker, a seamstress, a cook, a maid, a gardener, an administrator, interior decorator, and chauffeur, and a historian, and all of these things that she is. A confidant, a companion, a lover, an advisor, an encourager, a partner, a comforter. She's all of these things. Happy is the man who learns how to express thanksgiving. Nothing will do more to intimacy in a marriage than for you to recognize those character traits and achievements in your wife and give honor to her.
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12: We had the scariest, windiest day ever recently. My friend had a massive trampoline picked up, flipped, and landed two houses down. But he sent me another picture from that same day of his flimsy little yard sign promoting Easter services at his church, standing strong through the storm. It's Ryan from United Faith Mortgage, and recently we've worked with hundreds of radio listeners who are that little sign. With the rising costs of everything have been stormy times, causing tough credit card debt and bad monthly interest, making it hard to hold on. But we've also seen hundreds of listeners find instant relief with a cash-out refinance, cashing out some of that newfound equity their homes have grown the last 5 years to pay off that debt and even set some aside for peace of mind. If a cash-out refinance would help your situation, we are a direct lender, one of the largest faith-based mortgage companies in the U.S., and we're committed to KCIS at United Faith Mortgage.
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14: 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Another part.

0: 67. It'll be crowded from Highway 18 to 277th again at 405. Then on North 405 from Highway 169 to Sunset Boulevard. 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
2: 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And what role will they play in the future? It's important for us to understand.

0: For being a tiny parcel of land smaller than the state of New Jersey, Israel, it sure makes headlines. But what does God really think about this land and its people? Hello and welcome to Discovering the Jewish Jesus. I'm your host, Dustin Roberts. And today, Rabbi Schneider, he lets scripture guide us in learning about God's plan for Israel and God's chosen people. Now let's jump in. Rabbi's message is from our series, God's Plan for Israel Now.
1: One of the problems we face as a church today is we have spiritualized God's call upon Israel. Many in the church think that Israel is no longer relevant. They spiritualize the Bible as it relates to Israel. Consider, for example, the book of Deuteronomy, chapter 7, verse 6, where the Lord says here to Israel, "For you are a holy people to the Lord your God. The Lord your God has chosen you to be a people for his own possession out of all the peoples who are on the face of the earth." I want to take a step back. Let's let the language sink in here for a second. First of all, the Lord said to Israel, "You are a holy people to the Lord your God." And the Lord continued there to say that God's call upon Israel and their destiny was unique out of all the peoples on the face of the earth. Now, many of us know the word holy comes from the root Hebrew word kadosh, and kadosh means to be separate, to be unique, to be set apart, to be different, something that's cut out or carved out. So something that is holy is different than everything else. So the Lord is saying about Israel, "You are a unique people to me, unlike any other people." And if we look back, we can see that Israel has played an incredibly, you can't even have words to describe it, the unique set apart role they've played. The revelation of monotheism to the world, that there's only one God, it spread to the planet from Israel. The Ten Commandments, the bedrock of Western civilization, has come into the planet through Israel. The prophetic writings came into the planet through Israel. And the Messiah himself, Jesus, came into the world through Israel as a Jew. And Jesus still sits in heaven, according to the book of Revelation, as the Lion from the tribe of Judah. And he's coming back, according to his own words, as the offspring of David. So Israel is very unique. And when I say that the church has spiritualized Israel, what I mean by that is that many in the church today are unmoved by the scriptures that pertain to Israel's destiny. They don't understand Israel's relevance. They understand the Bible talks a lot about Israel, but they relegate that to the past. They think that we're the church now, and because Jews don't believe in Jesus in the majority sense of the word, well, they don't enjoy the same relationship that I do with God, and I have a destiny that they don't have. But to think like this, beloved, is missing a huge part of the equation. Because Israel still has a very unique role and destiny to play in the Lord's plan of redemption. Now, let me start by saying this. There's always been a remnant of Jewish people that have come to faith. But we saw a mass number of Jewish people come to faith in the late 60s and the early 70s to the mid 70s in what is oftentimes

0: Times called the Jesus Revolution. During this time of the late 60s into the 70s, there were many, many Jewish people that came to faith. And as a result of that, a unique entity was created. It was called the Messianic Synagogue or the Messianic Movement. And what happened was, previous to this movement, Jewish people would come to faith here and there, just like the Apostle Paul. The Apostle Paul, he was looking around and he wasn't seeing many Jewish people coming to faith during his lifetime. And the Lord said to Paul, listen, Paul, I've got a remnant of Jewish people on the planet that do believe in me. The Lord said to Paul, it's just like it was, Paul, in the days of Elijah. God said to Paul, Paul, remember Elijah? He thought he was the only one in the planet that was faithful to me, the Lord was saying. But God said back to Elijah, when Elijah said to the Lord, Lord, look, they've torn down your altars. They have killed your prophets, and I alone am left. God said back to Elijah, no, Elijah, I've got 7,000 that I've reserved for myself that have not bowed to the knee of Baal. Paul said so too at the present time, there's a remnant of Jewish people that have been chosen and saved in the grace of God. So there's always been a remnant. There's always been, from the time of Jesus up until today, there's always been a remnant. But what happened in the late 60s and 70s was suddenly there was almost an explosion of Jewish people that came to faith. Still a huge minority, but compared to what it was a massive number of Jewish people that had come to faith in a small amount of time during this Jesus Revolution period. And as a result of all these Jewish people coming to faith in Yeshua, the Messianic Synagogue or the Messianic Movement came into being. And the problem that the Messianic Synagogue and Messianic Movement were endeavoring to solve was this. Jewish people now coming to faith in masses compared to earlier times, they wanted to still live like Jews. They didn't want to give up their culture. They didn't want to stop celebrating Passover. They didn't want to stop going to synagogue on Yom Kippur and Rosh Hashanah. They wanted to remain true to their identity as Jews. And so as a result, the Messianic Movement and Synagogue was formed, where the Messianic Movement created this entity called a Messianic Synagogue, which allowed Jewish people to come and worship Yeshua in a way that was culturally sensitive. They could believe in Jesus and still live like Jews. They could believe in Jesus and still celebrate Yom Kippur and Rosh Hashanah at their synagogue. They could still have Passover in their homes and have all the other Jewish believers that were part of their fellowship to come and attend, to, you know, be involved in each other's homes for the Passover celebration. And so it was an incredible move of the Lord. And we believe that there's going to be another mass wave of enlightenment amongst the Jewish people, where tens of thousands, more even than that, of Jewish people are going to come to faith around the same time in Yeshua, and that is going to usher in the Lord's return. You see, if I can take a step back for a second, it's just important to kind of point this out. What happened in the lives of many Jewish believers before the 60s and 70s, before the Messianic Movement was created, was a Jewish person here and there would come to faith in Jesus, and then they would be told, well, you know, you need to go to church, and then the Jewish person would go to church, and unfortunately, too often what would happen is they would go to a church, and the church would tell them, listen, now that you're a believer in Jesus, you need to stop living like a Jew. If they were keeping kosher, they were told you should stop eating kosher. You don't have to celebrate Passover anymore. You should celebrate Easter. And they tried to basically strip them of their Jewish identity. And that was such an error in the mind of the church to think that Jews should no longer live like Jews. Paul said that each man should remain in the state that he was called. If you are called as a Jew, still walk like a Jew, not as one that's under the law, one that has liberty in the spirit, but you don't stop being Jewish. And so I'm simply saying that this is a huge mystery. It's the mystery of the church and Israel. And we're going to dwell deeper into this mystery in this series because I want you to understand that Israel is not just important to us because of what God did through Israel in the past. There is still a modern prophetic call upon Israel, and what happens to Israel will directly affect you. Because when Israel comes to faith in mass, Paul tells us that's going to result in life from the dead for the entire church.
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0: And so let's move now into the book of Romans as we get a greater understanding of this by looking at the heart of the Apostle Paul. I'm looking in the book of Romans now. I'm going to chapter 9. I'm going to be reading there verses number 1 through 4. Paul says this, I'm telling the truth in Christ. I am not lying. My conscience testifies with me in the Holy Spirit. I want you to see here that Paul's about to share his burden. He's about to share his heart. Notice that he says that his conscience is testifying with him, get this now, in the Holy Spirit. That tells me that the burden of Paul here is also the burden of the Holy Spirit. This is not just Paul's unique burden as an individual. Paul is sharing with us the burden of the Holy Spirit as well. I'm telling the truth in Christ. I'm not lying. My conscience testifies with me in the Ruach, the breath of God, the Ruach HaKodesh in the Holy Spirit. And here he continues, verse 2, that I have great sorrow and unceasing grief in my heart, for I could wish that I myself were accursed, separated from Christ for the sake of my brethren, my kinsmen according to the flesh, who are Israelites. So Paul is just breaking in his heart because the majority of his people are not believing. He continues on, to whom belongs the adoptions as sons and daughters, the glory, the covenants, the giving of the law, the temple, and the promises. So Romans 9 begins and continues with the unveiling of Paul's desire to see Israel saved. Now, there's probably not anybody that's listening to me right now that considers himself a believer in Yeshua. Probably not one of you would say, I don't want to be like Paul. We all want to be like Paul. I mean, he wrote most of the New Testament. He said, follow me as I follow Christ. So we all want to be like Paul. So we should consider, if we want to be like Paul, we should want to have Paul's heart for Israel. And I right now speak over you a spirit of revelation and release an impartation of God's love for Israel into your soul and into your mind. Father, we ask you to give us your heart's desire and passion for your first covenant people, and that you'll give us revelation to understand their role in your plan. Let's continue on Romans chapter 10. So all of Romans 9 is really about God's plan for Israel. Whole chapter. Now we go to chapter 10. First couple verses in Romans 10. Here we go. Paul speaking, brothers and sisters, my heart's desire and my prayer to God for them is for their salvation. So get this now. Paul is not like most of the church today that could care less about Israel's salvation. Most of the church today, I don't think I should probably use the word most, but many in the church today, they're not concerned about Israel. In fact, many in the church today don't even want to hear about Israel's unique role in the plan of God. They don't want to understand that Israel has a forefront place to play in the future. Because many in the church feel like we're the important ones. We're the special ones. Many leaders feel like Israel lost their place. So they don't want to see Israel take their place. They don't want to see Israel as the head of the nations anymore because they feel like that is going to take away from their place. What I'm describing for you is a very real dilemma. Many leaders in the church, they push Israel off to the side. They don't want to hear that Israel has an important role in God's heart right now because they think that if Israel has an important role, that somehow that takes away from their role as the leaders. But we need to understand Israel does have a forerunner role. They are still unique in the earth. They will be in the millennial period. They will be in the new kingdom. But Israel's unique role as the head of the nations does not take anything away from anybody. Because in heaven, everyone's going to feel like they're God's favorite. And any role that Israel plays will be played as a servant to the nations. So there'll be no glorying in ourselves, neither individually or nationally, because everyone's going to be a servant. Everyone's going to feel, each one of you will all feel like we're God's favorite. We're all going to feel perfectly loved and affirmed. No one's going to resent anybody. No one's going to be jealous of the neighbor. And so we should not be threatened by Israel's role as the chief of the nations in the age to come. Because we know that God is going to reign from Israel. Okay, we're going to go to the city whose gates are inscribed with the 12 tribes of Israel and the 12 Jewish apostles. And Jesus is going to reign from that place as the lion from the tribe of Judah and the offspring of David. It's going to be a very Jewish place. Paul once again says, my heart's desire and my prayer to God for them is for their salvation. And then he says this, for I testify about them that they have a zeal for God, but not in accordance with knowledge. What is Paul doing? He's affirming the zealous, the passion, and the zeal that the Jewish people of his time had for God. They were sincere. They were serious. But he said it wasn't in accordance with knowledge. I know that when I go to Israel and I go to the Western Wall and there's a little room off the Western Wall where Jewish men go to pray and there's a reverence in that place. And you could see that they carry the fear of the Lord because the anointing that came upon Israel at Mount Sinai when God appeared in glory and fire and smoke, when the mountain quaked, and the Jewish people were terrified, and they asked Moses to talk to God himself because they were so afraid to hear God's voice. That fear of the Lord, beloved one, that came upon Israel 3,500 years ago, it's still upon the Jewish people today. It's real. But Paul said, despite their zeal, they missed something. They missed the fact that God has come to dwell inside us. And this can only happen when we receive him through the person of Messiah, Yeshua HaMashiach. There's an anointing on Israel, but it's the difference between what Jesus said when Jesus said, I am with you, my spirit is with you, he said, but will be in you. The anointing is on the Jewish people, but when we receive Messiah, the anointing comes from the outside to the inside. So Paul says, I bear them witness. They've got a zeal. There's something there. It's a holy passion. But if we miss Yeshua, beloved, we miss the fulfillment of what all the scriptures point to. So Paul's heart is breaking because he sees the sincerity of his people. He sees their zeal. He sees their intention. But unfortunately, without Yeshua, it's unable to bring us in to the type of relationship with God that is craved deep inside the human heart. Despite Israel's national rejection of Messiah, what does God say about them? Paul continues in Romans 11. Hear what he says in Romans 11, 1. God has not rejected his people. God has not rejected his people, beloved. God's call upon Israel is irrevocable. If God's role upon Israel is irrevocable, what does that mean? What is the call upon Israel? And what place are they playing in redemptive history today for you and I? And what role will they play in the future? It's important for us to understand because we want to get into agreement with the Holy Spirit. Paul had a burden for Israel that was in fellowship with the Holy Spirit. And I pray, beloved one, for you and I, that God would give us that same burden for Israel's salvation. Because the scripture tells us when Israel comes to faith, when there's a mass of Jewish people that come to faith in Yeshua, it's going to be like life from the dead for the entire church. You know what that means? We're going to be blessed. There's going to be revival on the planet. The glory of God will cover the earth as the waters cover the sea at Yeshua's return. And Yeshua will return when there's a critical mass of Jewish people that are calling out, Baruch haba b'shem Adonai, blessed is he who comes in the name of the Lord. There's no breakthrough into life without breakthrough in our relationship with the Lord. Listen what Father said to us in the book of Malachi chapter 3, verse number 7. Return to me and I will return to you, says the Lord. And then the hearers ask, well, how are we going to return? And then the Lord said in the next verse, in tithes and offerings. You see, when we surrender our hearts to Father, we open up in a way that His power and light and life can be poured into us. But if we don't trust Him and honor Him, then we close ourselves off from receiving the power that leads to breakthrough. This is one of the reasons honoring the Lord with our tithes and offerings is so important. Beloved, let's not short circuit our relationship with Hashem by refusing to trust Him and honor Him with our tithes and offerings. It's important. Let's be obedient. We'll be blessed for it.
1: 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We appreciate you. Thank you. And now here's Rabbi with the Aaronic blessing.
0: In the book of Numbers, chapter 6, the Lord gave instructions to Moses and Aaron to speak this blessing over his people. And the Lord said, when you speak these words over my people, I will place my name on them and bless them. Receive the impartations of the Lord's blessings. The Lord bless you and keep you. The Lord make his face shine on you and be gracious to you. The Lord lift you up with his countenance. And the Lord give you, beloved one, his peace. And now in Hebrew.

0: God bless you, and shalom.
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3: Welcome to Breakpoint, a daily look at an ever-changing culture through the lens of unchanging truth. For the Colson Center, I'm John Stone Street. Well, former President Richard Nixon is, quote-unquote, having a moment. More than half a century after the 37th president of the U.S., the only one to resign from office, left office in disgrace, a new vibe is emerging around his persona, especially amongst younger Americans. The influx of Nixon swag, Nixon memes, Nixon-themed TikTok videos is now known as Nixon maxing. Now, why a Nixon renaissance? Why now? According to the Wall Street Journal, Nixon's being recast as a forerunner of America First by a new generation of conservatives, a combative president loathed by the press and besieged by investigators who was brought down by the same establishment they believe targeted President Trump, end quote. For example, Vice President J.D. Vance recently called the redeeming of Nixon's legacy, quote unquote, deserved. He then added, if Watergate happened tomorrow, it would be like a 12-hour news story. The idea that it would have taken down a president is crazy. Nixon's renaissance is partly due to new scholarship, new books, new documentaries that all attempt, as the late Paul Harvey would often put it, to tell the rest of the story. Namely, that Nixon wasn't quite as bad as he's been portrayed and that there was no fair trial for his co-conspirators. The Wall Street Journal's hopeful that Nixon maxing will serve as a gateway drug to learning more Nixon history. But Christians can be hopeful that it'll be a gateway to the greatest story ever told. Because among the host of colorful characters, movie-like events, and confusing puzzles surrounding Nixon's history is the story of a life transformed by the work of Jesus Christ. Chuck Colson served as special counsel for President Nixon from 1969 until his resignation in 1973. Slate magazine described Colson as, quote-unquote, the evil genius of an evil administration. And he was best known as Nixon's hatchet man, who was, as Colson once described himself, deeply valuable to the president because he was ruthless in getting things done. Colson became embroiled in the Watergate scandal and was indicted in 1974 for conspiracy to cover up the Watergate burglaries and for obstruction of justice. He spent 7 months in federal prison after pleading guilty to a different charge. Though he had firmly committed during his public service to never being compromised, Chuck Colson self-admittedly became blind to his own ethical concessions. As he would often explain later, quote, human beings have the infinite capacity for self-rationalization, and that's exactly what I did. It was after his resignation from the White House, but before going to prison, that Colson encountered Jesus Christ. Copy of C.S. Lewis's Mere Christianity, the compelling witness of a recent convert, and a crisis of meaning that he was going through all led Colson to give his life to Christ. His 1974 memoir, Born Again, told the story of the redemption that Chuck found in Jesus Christ, and how the lowest moment of his life became, in the end, the pivot to an incredible life of serving others and advancing the gospel. Colson would go on to found Prison Fellowship Ministries and, of course, the Colson Center for Christian Worldview. He would be an advocate for many other Christian causes, serving as a convictional voice for truth in the public square. The many suggestions that haunted his life and even his death, that his conversion was, in fact, inauthentic, was repudiated by decades of a life that were lived redeemed, that were lived in a way transformed by the work of Christ. So whatever it is that's really driving the current Nixon-maxing trend, Christians should take the opportunity to point the interested to the life of Chuck Colson, because his life points ultimately to the life, death, resurrection, and renewal of Jesus Christ. For the Colson Center, I'm John Stone Street with Breakpoint.
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8: KCIS Seattle.
7: I'm John Summers. Wildfires are still burning in eastern Washington. Three fires in the Spokane area led to over 65,000 people evacuating their homes during the last few days. OpenAI has agreed to a $3.2 million settlement with the Department of Justice over allegations the company discriminated against U.S. workers in its hiring practices. President Trump delivered a speech about the U.S. economy in Las Vegas Wednesday. Speaking to the crowd at the Red Rock Casino and Resort, Trump touted his no tax on tips policy.
8: Right now, it's one of the best things. I mean, it's one of the greatest things. People are making a lot of money. No tax on tips, and it's great.
7: The surviving suspect in last week's kidnapping and murder in Chino Hills, California, pleaded not guilty. 66-year-old Jing Quan Bo pleaded not guilty to murder and related charges in Rancho Cucamonga. From America's News Network, USA Radio News.
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11: In Federal Way on South 5 at 272nd, we've got a crash blocking the two right lanes. That is backing things up to Kent Des Moines Road. And it's also slowing things down on North 5 right around 272nd. Out of Auburn on North 167, it'll be busy from Highway 18 to 277th. And again, as you're trying to get onto 405, then once you are on North 405, it is busy again from Highway 169 to Sunset Boulevard. In Linwood on South 405, it's a struggle from Damson Road to Highway 522, and out of North Seattle on South 5, it's crowded from 130th to 45th Street. 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
13: If you have ever looked closely at a piece of rope, one that is thick enough to support a heavy weight, you know it is made up of hundreds of tiny threads that are wound together to form a single rope. Even the giant steel cables that hold up suspension bridges are made up of tiny steel threads. 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
17: God is getting ready to liberate Iran. Well, that is the confident hope our guest today here on Dr. James Dobson's Family Talk carries. Even as she watches her homeland move through ceasefire, uncertainty, back to battle, and maybe another ceasefire, and quiet revival, which is happening all at the same time. Welcome to Dr. James Dobson's Family Talk, the broadcast division of the Dr. James Dobson Family Institute. I'm Roger Marsh, and joining me on the program today is Lana Silk. Lana is president and CEO of Transform Iran, a ministry born the same day the Islamic Revolution began, when Lana's own family fled Iran and felt God's call to strengthen the underground church from the outside. And for more than three decades, Transform Iran has trained leaders, planted churches, and brought the gospel to a nation where owning a Bible can literally cost you your freedom. But the good news is today more than 300,000 Iranians have accepted the Lord Jesus Christ as Lord and Savior, and many of them have done so in the middle of war or surveillance or just literally pressures that none of us here in the United States can really fully imagine. Well, there's a lot to get into today, so I'm so excited to have her back on the program. Lana Silk, welcome back to Dr. James Dobson's Family Talk.
18: Thank you, Roger. I appreciate that.
17: Give us just a 60-second overview, if you would, of your story. I alluded to the fact that your family, you know, had this situation at hand, and this ministry has literally was born right around the time of revolution. You were born on the day that the Islamic Revolution began. So you've got a kind of a storied history here. What was it like growing up in those early years of the regime? Talk about that.
18: Well, it just every year it got harder and harder for Christians. The laws got more tightened, the repercussions increased for breaking them, and Iran became more and more Islamic and more oppressive as time went by. From our point of view as a family, and you know, I was a child growing up in that, certainly from my parents' point of view, it was a slightly confusing time at the beginning, you know, having prayed for so many years and served for so many years to see Iran and Iranians turn to Jesus, and then immediately sense a setback. But of course, God knew exactly what he was doing, and he used this regime to really unmask and defeat Islam in Iran. Iranians, by and large, are not interested in Islam. They are vacating their mosques. They're burning down their mosques, and they are looking for something that is true and life-giving. And in that context, we have the privilege of leading them to the Lord.
17: Now, what's interesting about what you just said, Lana, is I'm resonating with all of it. And we've been hearing that report for maybe the last decade or so. But at the same time, a lot of Americans are saying, yeah, that's true. But if that is in fact the case, then why did President Trump say, hey, we have to go to the Strait of Hormuz? We have to bring in military might. I mean, it seems like there's two different conflicts going on. There's the spiritual warfare, but then there's also the geopolitical warfare here. Talk about how those two kind of coexist.
18: Well, we're talking about a very brutal, oppressive, controlling regime that is the minority as far as the Iranian population is concerned, but definitely the strong players. So the Iranian people are not armed. They battle poverty. They battle all sorts of control, legal systems that have been put in place to silence them and separate them from each other and not allow them to grow in momentum and any kind of sort of uprising against the government. So they really are up against it. And, you know, everything that's happening on the political landscape in the Strait of Hormuz, that is to do with the Iranian government, the very Islamic still Iranian government that is still completely committed to their original objective, which was to export Sharia law to all countries, but particularly Western democratic countries.
17: It's interesting. And unfortunately, you see a lot of this happening in places like the United States where people are kind of buying into that, you know, and saying this is what, you know, we're fine with that. I mean, even the great state of Texas, which recently there was discovered there was a group that were trying to create kind of, for all intents and purposes, an Islamic compound just outside of Dallas. And the idea that the government had to intervene, Governor Abbott had to step in, but ostensibly a lot of this happened on his watch. So I think people are familiar with that side of it, but it's easy to conflate the two and kind of put them together and say, well, if that's what's happening in Iran, then obviously maybe some people are coming to faith, but it's a very oppressive faith. And you were literally born into that. I mean, not only from the political side, but the fact that I understand your father, who was a gospel preacher, wound up going to prison a couple of times, even before you were born, because this crime, and I'll put that in air quotes for people who are watching the video, that the crime was preaching the good news.
18: That's right. Yes. My parents have both paid personal costs in following Jesus in Iran and since then for the mission that they founded. And then we have many friends. Even just last week, I had word of friends who were arrested in Iran because of their activities in the country. So that continues. You know, the gospel is supposed to cost us something. It's not always going to be that it'll cost us our freedom or our life. But Jesus was very clear that this is a costly gospel, and that it is, we have to pick up our cross and follow him. And in a persecuted context, that is something you don't get around. So immediately, the Iranian believers live lives of sacrifice and full, wholehearted, committed to Jesus, no matter where it takes them. And I think that is why the church is growing. And Roger, I'm going to add an addendum to what you were saying at the beginning as well. You know, it's safe to say that there are well over a million Iranian Christians in Iran today. I would think probably more than 3 million today. So it's the numbers are quickly growing and escalating.
17: That's wonderful news to hear. As we're talking with Lana Silk today here on Dr. James Dobson's Family Talk, Lana is the president and CEO of Transform Iran. And we have a link for their website up at jdfi.org. So you can learn more about this outstanding ministry where literally millions of people in a place like Iran, where we typically think of, okay, if we hear enough stories about the government, the tendency is to think, okay, that's the way the country is. But as Lana has been sharing with us, that's really not the majority view. That's just the well-armed minority that's kind of bullying people and using the government too. And there comes a point where a lot of Iranians, I'm sure, as they come to faith in Christ, they will stand and fight for their faith. I remember hearing this from a lot of Syrian Christians who didn't want to be exiled, didn't want to be shoved out of Syria and transported to places like the U.S. They wanted to stay and evangelize. But at some point, your family had to make that decision to immigrate and to move away. You were about 10 years old when this happened, I believe.
18: Yes, that really was an act of obedience with the hearts left behind in Iran. It wasn't an escape as such. It was a very direct call from the Lord. My parents heard God speak to them in their own separate devotions, telling them that it was time for them to leave. They doubted it for some time, felt nervous to even raise it with each other. Took a little bit of courage to finally approach God and say, I think God is saying that it's time for us to go. You know, how can this make any sense? Because bear in mind, we're talking about 10 years post-revolution. We're post the Iran-Iraq war. So Iran has been busy and preoccupied fighting its neighbor. Now that's finished and they can look inwards and start dealing with internal affairs. In that context, persecution is increasing. Christians are escaping. My parents were pastors and really keen to continue to strengthen the church and respond to the huge need and openness in Iranian Muslims to the gospel. So in that backdrop, then God says to them, you got to leave. They spent another month then praying and fasting and really making sure they'd heard right. They took it to the overseeing pastor, who still disagreed and said, you must have heard wrong. We need you here. And they were delighted with that response and said, that's great. We want to stay here. But then the Lord spoke to the pastor and he had a dream. And in the dream, God confirmed that they needed to leave. And so it happened very quickly, but it really was just an act of obedience to the Lord rather than trying to get away.
17: What was it like for 10-year-old Lana to be sitting there saying, wait a minute, I know this is crazy, but it's home? What was your mind wrapped around at that point, being such a young girl and realizing, okay, my parents are in tune with what God wants them to do, but it feels kind of weird for me being 10 and saying, we're going to go someplace that I have no idea where we're going.
18: Yeah, very unsettling, a little upsetting. The whole process was very intense anyway, because there was such an urgency from the dream that the pastor had had that we had to go quickly. And it was really a matter of months before everything was really given away and we left because we couldn't take anything with us. They searched us on the way out and that was it. You say goodbye. We didn't know why we were leaving initially. God had only given us the first part. Of course, we have precedence for this in the Bible, how God will call, he called Abraham out of one place, and before he knew what was coming, he had to first leave. And really, that was our experience. We left, and then the Lord spoke to my parents very clearly and said, look, the church is going to be driven underground. This persecution is going to increase in intensity, and you are to prepare to meet the need from outside, to resource and strengthen, nourish this fast-growing church, pioneer ministries that can overcome the barriers of censorship and control that the government is setting up. And that's what they've been doing. So we really went straight into meeting with Christians that we knew in Western Europe. And all my memories of those years through between 10 to maybe 13, 14, were traveling from country to country across Europe and gathering the believers that we knew that had left Iran and had the same feeling like, oh my goodness, bear in mind, this is in the late 80s. You know, there's no internet connections and satellite TV, well, there was, but you know, it wasn't a normal way of communicating and doing mission. People felt that that was it. It was over. They had no way of doing anything about the need in Iran anymore. And it was an opportunity for my parents, who were real seers and forward thinkers, to say, guys, there's going to be other ways we can do this. And we just prayed with our friends in Denmark and Holland and Sweden and Finland. I mean, literally country to country traveling, gathering them, praying, seeking the Lord. And out of that really birthed this network and movement of Christians who caught the vision and were prepared to engage with digital media. And that's where a lot of our ministry started coming up.
17: Yeah, I could see that the heartbeat of Transform Iran came from that type of activity where God said, we're taking you here, but you're still going to be focusing on the Iranian people. You're still going to be focusing in that case, in that specific moment, on the church that had been driven underground. But to see the kind of support, and it must have been really inspiring for you, Lana, as a young girl, you know, early preteen years, to see all of these different believers in all these different countries as you traveled around where God was speaking to them. And it wasn't necessarily a big broadcast per se. It was as you're moving, they're catching the vision too. And boy, that really must have been, I think of 10 and 11 and 12 year olds who were trying to get them engaged in vacation Bible school, you know, and maybe have a good, you know, 2 or 3 day experience with the Lord. But you had a totally different experience as far as that goes. How did Transform Iran come about? At what point did your parents say, okay, this is where God is calling us to stay. We're going to put down some roots and get this ministry off the ground.
18: Yeah, I was a few years into that because it was growing in size.
17: Sure.
18: People naturally look to my parents as leaders. They are inspiring leaders and real visionaries. You know, the way, what they saw as possible for Iran was greater than what any of us had envisioned, either even possible for what might happen in Iran, but also possible for how we might take part in all of that. Mm-hmm. And it was in that context that people were saying, we're looking to you to lead us, but you know, there's so many of us now. Let's formalize this. We need a name. We need a structure. You know, we look to you for leadership. So they went to pray about it. And as they were praying, the Lord gave them the scripture 2 Timothy 2:2, which is a discipleship verse. The things you've heard me say in the presence of many witnesses, entrust to reliable men who will also be qualified to teach others. And there was this mandate from God that this is going to be built on people who are qualified and full of character that you will be entrusting this vision to, who will also then be passing it on to others. And that's really how the whole thing began. They called it 222 Ministries for many years. We rebranded to Transform Iran about 5 years ago. And it really was a case of who were the people upon which God is going to build this movement and through which God is going to transform this nation. And that's how the ministry has grown. And really, as a child, you know, my parents were so good at never underestimating what God can do through children. And I'm one of four girls, and all four of us have the same sense that we are part of this. We have valuable contributions to make to this, and we need to get involved. We are needed. And so all of our early teens and growing up beyond that, we had that sense of we're needed to contribute to this overall vision. We're going to make a difference. And I think that's probably what informed a lot of the decisions that we've all made growing up, knowing that God has entrusted things to us as well. So yeah, it's been a joy to be part of that kind of setup.
17: Hearing your enthusiasm and realizing that the acorn didn't fall too far from either tree in your family, but especially for you, because now where are you in the birth order? Kevin Lehman is calling me right now asking, are you the oldest or are you the youngest?
18: I am the eldest. I'm typical eldest, yes.
17: You certainly are. I was going to say, because you've got three sisters, but you're the president and CEO of Transform Iran. So I mean, we'll kind of let that one sit where it is, and good for you for carrying that mantle. But you know, it's interesting I can imagine there are a lot of parents who are listening to our conversation right now, or maybe watching it on YouTube, and they're asking the same question. Okay, this is a lot for my kids. You know, I mean, we try to keep news of the world, you know, and wars and, you know, bombings in the Strait of Hormuz, and we try to keep that away from them because they're kids. We want to protect their innocence. And yet, if you were 10, your sisters were younger than that when all this was happening and your family launched into that. Talk to the parent right now who says, I want to get my kids excited about this type of thing, but I don't want to, you know, I don't want to burden them with any kind of undue evil thoughts, because there are people who are dying. There's a bad government regime. We'll talk about the change in leadership in just a moment. But how would you encourage a parent to say, you know, if you've got 8, 9, 10-year-old kids at home, they're old enough to be able to understand at least what Transform Iran is doing?
18: Yes, absolutely. I mean, you've hit on a bit of a soapbox subject for me.
17: Fire away.
18: I'm really passionate about this. I think that we sometimes do our children a disservice by sidelining them until the time that we think they're ready. And I think they're ready a lot earlier than we give them credit for. And it's so exciting as a preteen to be part of something bigger than yourself and to know that you have a valuable contribution to make to that. And I would say that it doesn't have to be the really gory, inappropriate sort of details that we expose our children to. There are a lot of good resources out there that really help children catch God's vision for a people group or a demographic or a country, you know, whichever way God wants to tug at their heartstrings, we can help inform them in those areas. You know, there are resources like Operation World. You can literally get books that are designed for children where you can be flicking through that book saying, okay, which country jumps out at you? Let's learn more about it together. Let's pray about it together. Let's find out what life is like for a child your age. Maybe get alongside an organization like Compassion and write to a child your age in that country. You know, there's so many different ways that you can really think beyond yourself. And when we do that, then God allows us to have a much different perspective to all sorts of things, including our own lives. And it gets us out of ourselves. You know, that sort of entitlement that we battle with our children in the West, that is dealt with when they look beyond themselves and real needs in the world and real differences that they can make in others' lives.
17: I'm talking with Lana Silk today here on Dr. James Dobson's Family Talk, and we're discussing Transform Iran and what's happening in the Iranian battle with the United States, but moreover, the fact that literally millions of Iranians have come to faith in Jesus Christ. We begin to see what God is doing there, and we've got a link for transformiran.com up at drjamesdobson.org if you want to learn more about Lana's ministry. You mentioned the underground church, and your family left, what, 30-some years ago to start ultimately to start Transform Iran. It wasn't, you know, my Western brain says, oh, you left and went over here and got a board of directors and started a ministry. It wasn't like that at all. But I mean, God eventually brought the ministry to fruition. Talk about what's happening in the underground church right now. I mean, was there a point where under the regime they were able to start, you know, being a quote unquote normal church again? Or is it still pretty much underground because of the oppression that they're facing?
18: It was driven underground not so many years after the revolution, and it has stayed that way since. Now, technically, Iran would say we allow Christianity because they consider Assyrian and Armenian communities who are considered ethnically Christian to be allowed to practice their religion. And that their word is the key word there, as long as it's separate from the rest of Iranian society. So there are laws about allowing Muslims into their meetings, about any kind of worship or Bible teaching or Bibles in languages other than their own, Armenian and Assyrian. And so it's very, very limited, and it becomes a sort of trophy piece, I suppose, for the government to say, look, here they are, there are these churches, and we're fine with them. But as soon as Christians catch God's heart for the lost, which of course is supposed to be all of us, and ours begin to evangelize and share and bubble over what God has done in their lives through to the world around them, then they get into trouble. And the martyrs of Iranian martyrs have been Armenians and Assyrians, as well as Iranians, who have dared to set past that line, and the government has dealt with them.
17: It's interesting to see the reports and to hear about them, and yet to hear the testimonies that you are discussing, Lana Silk, because as you mentioned at the outset, I want to make sure I heard you correctly, it is still illegal to own a Bible in Iran. Is that correct?
18: Yeah. Okay. They have a law of apostasy in Iran. So any rejection of Islam is punishable by death. That is, they don't always kill people, but they can, even within the law, go ahead and execute people for rejection of Islam. And within that comes any kind of evangelism as well.
17: It's incredible to think about this, because you and I have all heard reports in the news here in the United States that one of the issues that, and Gary Bauer talks about this a lot in his Defending Faith and Family and Freedom podcast, the left, if you will, capital L, will say that, well, one of the biggest dangers that we face in America right now is that you have a right-wing religious president who wants to turn America into a theocracy. And I'm thinking to myself, well, no, religious liberty, First Amendment, that's not going to happen in the United States. But for all intents and purposes, that's the heartbeat of Iran. Is that correct?
18: Oh, yeah, absolutely. They have a very clear agenda that Islam is the right way, that Sharia law is the right way. And within that comes a mandate from Allah for them to wipe out any kind of opposition and to export. I mean, Khomeini's own words when he established the revolution in 1979 was, we will export this revolution to the ends of the earth. And that is very much still their agenda. You know, we have to understand, when we talk about coexistence and peace and tolerance, that we use these words to mean different things in the West. As a, even if we don't aren't practicing Christians, you know, our sort of worldview is Christian. Our definition of these words is very different for someone whose worldview comes out of Sharia law and Shiite Islam. So, you know, they would say, absolutely, we want peace, but their definition of peace is your submission to Allah's ways.
19: Right.
18: So, you know, we are at a disconnect here. And we have to separate also the people who are just as much held bondage to this religion, you know, Muslims, to Islam itself. There is definitely a difference there. There are millions of Muslims who don't adhere to that kind of thinking, though I would caution that that is what the Quran teaches. Mm-hmm. But there are millions of Muslims who do want to get on well with their neighbors and do want to be good citizens. And I had friends like those many times over the years. But Islam, in its true, authentic state, in what the Quran is teaching and what followers of Islam to its fullness would say, I'm trying to be careful with my words.
19: Sure.
18: Is not peaceful and does not want to coexist peacefully with us. And that's where we've just got to be wise. We don't need to be racist or push hatred, but we have to be wise to what some of the schemes of the enemy are.
19: So it sounds like, and if I don't want to oversimplify this, Lana, please correct me if I'm wrong, but it sounds like for every Christian, I mean, they're because you've got kind of equal numbers of people who would identify as Muslim, whether by birth or by actual practice. And it's kind of neck and neck with Christianity. Maybe Christianity's a little bit further ahead. But we all know people here in the States, especially who are quote unquote Christians, because they go to church, you know, they tithe a little bit, they basically see themselves as good people. But if you got right down to it, you know, they would have a really hard time looking at some biblical tenets that you and I would say, no, that's a non-negotiable. Yeah. It sounds like there's a number of Muslims who are kind of in the same category when it comes to Islam. Is that accurate?
18: Very, very much so. A lot of it comes down to just a lack of discipline in really learning about the faith and ensuring that you apply it. And I mean that for Christians and Muslims alike. You know, sometimes Amen. It just becomes a ritualistic thing, a cultural thing, a social thing. And that's very different to those who really dig in. And I think in the same way that Christians can be called extremists, Muslims are called extremists. And I play with those words and I think, well, are they really extreme or are they just extremely authentic? Because, you know, it's about how literally you take the teachings of your holy book, let's say, because it applies to it, and apply it. And there are very unpopular Christians, just as you've said today, who are doing that, who are looking at the word of God and saying, whatever it costs me, however unpopular it makes me, this is what God said, and there's no compromise. And those are the Christians right now who are being ostracized.
19: Well, Lana Silk is president and CEO of Transform Iran Ministries, transformiran.com. We have just scratched the surface in our conversation, but we've run out of time for today's program. Lana, can I ask you to come back next time so we can continue this discussion?
18: Yes, let's do it.
19: The difference between nominal belief and true faith often comes down to a single question. How seriously will I take the words I claim to believe? Lana Silk reminds us that all across Iran, there are believers answering that question with their very lives. You've been listening to a very special edition of Dr. James Dobson's Family Talk, featuring my compelling conversation with Lana Silk, president and CEO of Transform Iran Ministries. And we're only halfway through this conversation. If you'd like to hear this program again or to pass it along with a friend who needs to hear what God is doing in Iran, you'll find it online at jdfi.org. And keep in mind that on the next edition of Family Talk, you'll hear the conclusion of our conversation. Now, stories like Lana's don't reach the airwaves on their own. 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Well, I'm Roger Marsh. 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
6: Heading out of North Seattle on South 5, it is busy from 130th to Mercer. Then in Linwood on South 405, it's crowded from Damson Road to Northeast 160th. In Auburn on North 167, it'll be slow from Highway 18 to 277th again at 405. And that continues on North 405 to Sunset Boulevard. And if you're heading out of Federal Way on North 5, it's a bit of a struggle from 320th on and off to 188th and into Seattle from Alboro Place. 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
3: 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It's selected verses from the New King James Version of the Bible arranged into daily readings. Verses today from Proverbs, Deuteronomy, Jeremiah, Isaiah, Hosea, Hebrews, 1 Peter, and Psalms. Whom the Lord loves, he corrects. Now see that I, even I, am he, and there is no God besides me. I kill and make alive. I wound and I heal. Nor is there any who can deliver from my hand. I know the thoughts that I think toward you, says the Lord. Thoughts of peace and not of evil, to give you a future and a hope. My thoughts are not your thoughts, nor are your ways my ways, says the Lord. I will allure her, will bring her into the wilderness, and speak comfort.

offer to her. As a man chastens his son, so the Lord your God chastens you. Now, no chastening seems to be joyful for the present, but painful. Nevertheless, afterward, it yields the peaceable fruit of righteousness to those who have been trained by it. Humble yourselves under the mighty hand of God, that he may exalt you in due time. I know, O Lord, that your judgments are right, and that in faithfulness you have afflicted me.

0: Okay, I'm not sure I want to know, but I think I should ask. How can I grow as a husband?
1: Okay.
0: Oh, no.
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1: When we get in tense situations, he has his head on the microphone. You can tend to get short and snappy with me. Like, your voice is very on
0: edge. What are you
1: talking
0: about?
1: Yeah, and it makes me feel like you don't think I'm competent. And I already feel some of that insecurity anyway, but that really triggers me.
0: And you are 100% right.
1: Really? Do you think so?
0: I'm under stress, and I take it out, and I get snappy, and I'm harsh, and I'm a know-it-all. You're right. I need to grow in that.
1: Wouldn't this be a great question, though, to ask your spouse?
0: Yeah, if you have the guts.
1: Ask your spouse tonight where they think you can grow.
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6: 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Recently, Pastor Jeffress was discussing the subject of Abraham and some of the things that lead to worry in our lives.
7: The basis of all worry is, first of all, calculating without God. Looking at the situation, using logic, but never thinking about what if God supernaturally intervened in this situation. You know, that's the mistake the disciples made when they were with Jesus. They had a crowd of over 5,000 to listen to Jesus teach, and the sermon was running a little long, and it was getting ready to be dinner time. And the disciples rightly concluded, these people are going to be hungry, and they're going to depend upon us to feed them. They assessed the situation properly. They calculated logically that 5 loaves and 2 fish would not be enough to feed a group of more than 5,000, but they forgot whom they were listening to, God himself. They failed to add God to the equation. Do you know what Abraham should have done when he saw this famine in the land and began to worry about it? He should have thrown that problem right back into God's lap. He should have said, God, this is your problem. You're the one who said, I'm going to be the father of a great nation. I'm about to die here. So if you don't take care of this situation, it's your name, not my name, that is going to be blasphemed among the Gentiles. You say, well, you shouldn't pray that way. Oh, yeah. Look in the Bible at those kind of prayers. David all the time was praying, Lord, destroy my enemies, lest they defile your name and your reputation be sullied. Or remember Moses? God was so tired of the Israelites in the book of Numbers and their unbelief. He said, I'm going to destroy them and start over again with a new nation. And Moses intervened in Numbers 14. He said, God, you can't do that. If you do that, your name will be blasphemed. You'll be seen as a God who can't keep his promises. No, that leads us to the second statement about worry. Worry is assuming responsibility God never intended us to have. Assuming responsibility that belongs to God. Whenever we start worrying about the things God is responsible for, we're going to get burdened down with anxiety. Let me just be real practical here for a moment. Parents, the Bible says we're responsible for training our children in the Word of God. But have you noticed you can't control the responses of your children or your grandchildren? You can teach them, you can encourage them, you can counsel them, But they ultimately have to make a choice, and you're not responsible for the choice. I mean, God didn't even control the choices of his first two children. They both rebelled in the Garden of Eden. Whenever you try to assume responsibility for your children's choices, you're going to be filled with worry. Or single adults listening to me right now, maybe you believe it's God's will for you to be married. Yes, God has given some requirements for selecting a mate that we'll look at in a few weeks. God's given those. We ought to follow those. But ultimately, it's not your responsibility to find a mate. If God wants you to be married, he's the one who's responsible for bringing that mate into your life. I'm just saying to you, the basis of all worry is assuming responsibility that belongs to God. We can't handle that. And what happens is, whenever we feel like we are responsible, that leads us to take shortcuts. It leads us to disobedience. Anytime we assume responsibility that belongs to God, we're going to be led to do ungodly things.
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5: USA Radio News, I'm John Summers. A nationwide outbreak of cyclosporine is growing, with more than 10,000 confirmed cases reported across 47 states. Here's Chris Caraggio.
6: Michigan has been the hardest hit state, reporting more than 12,000 cases, and officials say two deaths have been reported among patients who had underlying health conditions.
5: The FBI is out with a report on the nearly three dozen active shooter incidents in the U.S. last year. A 38-year-old Downey, California man arrested at Trump National Golf Club in Rancho Palos Verdes faces a federal weapons charge. Firefighters established containment lines around the wildfires burning in the Spokane, Washington area. Texas Governor Greg Abbott defends his decision to press pause on the construction of new data centers in his state. From America's News Network, USA Radio News.
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10: And in local headlines, Governor Bob Ferguson is inviting President Trump to Washington State to view the damage caused by wildfires raging through Spokane. Ferguson issued an open letter to Trump on social media yesterday, expressing his deep appreciation for Trump's quick response to his request for emergency aid. The governor also invited the president and members of his administration to visit and, quote, witness the devastation firsthand. The White House has not responded. Seattle is officially passing a $479 million library levy. Results from Tuesday's primary election show the levy passing with 72.4% voter support. The levy will fund the city's public library system for the next 7 years and is nearly twice the size of the current levy expiring this year. An air quality alert remains in effect for the Seattle area as wildfire smoke continues to blanket the entire state. The National Weather Service has issued alerts for King, Kitsap, Pierce, Snohomish, Mason, Grays Harbor, and Thurston counties through 5 p.m. tonight. Officials are warning residents about the risks of the poor air quality. Smoke contains particles so small they can get into your bloodstream and cause damage to organs. Children, older adults, and people with lung and heart issues are at the greatest risk. In sports, Julio Rodriguez smacked a 3-run homer in the 6th inning, and the Mariners went on to beat the Tigers 4-2 at home. Bryce Miller will start in the rubber match of the 3-game set today. In WNBA action, the Storm lost to the New York Liberty 96-82 for their 10th straight setback overall. And football is officially back. The Seahawks will kick off their preseason slate 1 week from tomorrow against the Dallas Cowboys. The KCIS Seattle area forecast today, sunshine with smoke, highs in the 80s, sunny again on Friday, highs in the 80s, and sunshine and 80s for the weekend. Good news follows the news this morning from Matthew 6:10. May your kingdom come soon. May your will be done on earth as it is in heaven. Matthew 6:10, our verse of the day.
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12: Out of Linwood on South 405, it is busy from Damson Road to 116th, then in North Seattle on South 5. It's heavy from 130th into downtown Seattle. If you're heading out of Federal Way on North 5, it's slow from 272nd to 188th, also into Seattle from Mid-Boeing Field, and then in Renton on North 167, crowded at 405 and on North 405 to 44th. It's also a bit crowded on South 405 from Coal Creek Parkway to 30th Street. 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
15: 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And so she would listen and engage. 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

0: Are you fearful? I'm Chuck Bentley with My Money Life from Crown. Do your resources seem limited? Are bills increasing? Does your future feel uncertain? Financial fear has a way of narrowing our vision. That's why the story of Elisha in 2 Kings 4 is so encouraging. A man brought 20 loaves of barley bread to the prophet Elisha. It wasn't much, yet he instructed his servants to set it before 100 men. The servant questioned him, "How can I set this before 100 men? In other words, this isn't enough." Elisha repeated himself, trusting in God's provision. Sure enough, everyone ate, and there was food left over. Financial fear often begins when we look at our circumstances and conclude, this is not enough. Faith asks a different question. What can God do with what I have? God may not miraculously multiply your resources, but our confidence must never rest solely in the amount we have. 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
3: USA Radio News. I'm John Summers. A nationwide outbreak of cyclospora is growing, with more than 10,000 confirmed cases reported across 47 states. Here's Chris Caraggio.
4: Michigan has been the hardest hit state, reporting more than 12,000 cases, and officials say two deaths have been reported among patients who had underlying health conditions.
3: The FBI is out with a report on the nearly three dozen active shooter incidents in the U.S. last year. A 38-year-old Downey, California man arrested at Trump National Golf Club in Rancho Palos Verdes faces a federal weapons charge. Firefighters established containment lines around the wildfires burning in the Spokane, Washington area. Texas Governor Greg Abbott defends his decision to press pause on the construction of new data centers in his state. From America's News Network, USA Radio News.
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5: And in local headlines, Governor Bob Ferguson is inviting President Trump to Washington State to view the damage caused by wildfires raging through Spokane. Ferguson issued an open letter to Trump on social media yesterday, expressing his deep appreciation for Trump's quick response to his request for emergency aid. The governor also invited the president and members of his administration to visit and, quote, witness the devastation firsthand. The White House has not responded.

0: Seattle is officially passing a $479 million library levy. Results from Tuesday's primary election show the levy passing with 72.4% voter support. The levy will fund the city's public library system for the next 7 years and is nearly twice the size of the current levy expiring this year. An air quality alert remains in effect for the Seattle area as wildfire smoke continues to blanket the entire state. The National Weather Service has issued alerts for King, Kitsap, Pierce, Snohomish, Mason, Grays Harbor, and Thurston counties through 5 p.m. tonight. Officials are warning residents about the risks of the poor air quality. Smoke contains particles so small they can get into your bloodstream and cause damage to organs. Children, older adults, and people with lung and heart issues are at the greatest risk. In sports, Julio Rodriguez smacked a three-run homer in the sixth inning, and the Mariners went on to beat the Tigers 4-2 at home. Bryce Miller will start in the rubber match of the three-game set today. In WNBA action, the Storm lost to the New York Liberty 96-82 for their 10th straight setback overall. And football is officially back. The Seahawks will kick off their preseason slate 1 week from tomorrow against the Dallas Cowboys. The KCIS Seattle area forecast today, sunshine with smoke, highs in the 80s, sunny again on Friday, highs in the 80s, and sunshine and 80s for the weekend. Good news follows the news this morning from Matthew 6:10. May your kingdom come soon, may your will be done on earth as it is in heaven. Matthew 6:10, our verse of the day.
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3: In Tacoma on North 5 at Highway 167, we've got a truck that has spilled its load on the off-ramp to 167. Looks like it might be dirt, and it is completely blocked. It may take a while for this one to clear. In Federal Way on West 18 at Enchanted Parkway, hearing about a crash there that's slowing things down to I-5. If you're heading out of Renton on North 405, it's pretty solid from Highway 167 to Main Street in Bellevue. And in North Seattle on South 5, it is heavy from 130th into downtown Seattle. 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
7: Everything you say and do is recorded by God in heaven. And here's some good news. Every person who believes in Jesus Christ has their name recorded in heaven. Every Christian who believes in Jesus Christ has their name written in the book of life. I don't know when this happens. I don't know if God writes our name in the book way, way back before we're even born, because he knows who will believe in him and he knows who will not. I don't know if it happens when I believe in Jesus at that very moment, but I'm confident of this. Once you've asked Christ to come into your life, your name is in the book. And listen, it will never be blotted out of the book. It's secure. Your salvation is secure in Christ. So I don't know what you're going through today, but just remember this. If you're a Christian, your name is written in the book of life. And if your name is written in the book of life, when you die, God will say, enter in to the joy of the Lord. And if your name is not written in the book of life, he will say, depart from me. I never knew you. It's your choice. You want your name in the book? You want your sin forgiven? You want this happiness you've been seeking? It's right here. Jesus Christ, who died on the cross and rose again from the dead, is here with us right now, ready to come into your life and forgive you of all of your sin. Come to Jesus. Your name will be written in the book of life.
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2: This is Max Lucado. Spiritual muscle is developed not by sitting, but by acting. Not by listening, but by doing. But don't just listen to God's word. You must do what it says. Otherwise, you are only fooling yourselves. For if you listen to the word and don't obey, it is like glancing at your face in a mirror. You see yourself, walk away, and forget what you look like. You turn away, pause, and wonder, did I comb my hair? Such a question would betray one truth, and that is lack of attention. James indicts us for doing the same. We go to church, we hear a message, enjoy a few songs, but are we changed? Do we worry less and pray more? Are we less concerned about our will and more concerned about God's? Let's not be lookers, let's be doers.
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3: USA Radio News. I'm John Summers. The Labor Department says it received 199,000 first-time requests for unemployment benefits in the week ending August 1st. The Senate voted to hold Dr. Anthony Fauci in contempt of Congress this morning. The Department of Justice Wednesday announced criminal charges against five alleged high-ranking members of the Jalisco New Generation Cartel. Here's Acting U.S. Attorney General Todd Blanche.
4: We're also announcing today with the State Department more than $100 million in rewards for information leading to the arrest of not only the five that were just unsealed today, but three indicted, previously unsealed cases against additional CJNG leadership.
3: Republican Senator Susan Collins says she will vote against the confirmation of Acting Attorney General Todd Blanche. From America's News Network, USA Radio News.
5: The KCIS Seattle area forecast today, sunshine with smoke, highs in the 80s, sunny again on Friday, highs in the 80s, and sunshine and 80s for the weekend.
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9: Today on Focus on the Family with Jim Daly, we're exploring the topic of storms, which can change very quickly and unexpectedly, and a light rain can transform without warning into a howling gale. It's really damaging, even life-threatening. And your marriage is going to go through storms at some point. The question is, are you ready? I'm John Fuller, and thanks for joining us today.
8: John, the voice actor, I like this. Oh. You should go out for Odyssey and become a voice there.
9: I had one line, one sentence in
8: Doesn't
9: Odyssey.
8: Doesn't that bother you? They've only asked you in 40 years to do one line?
9: No, because
8: that's bothers me. I had one little part there once upon a time, but it's true. Marriage at times can be a struggle, just like voice acting. Gene and I have our struggles too. You know, Gene's always saying, you need to let people know we're not perfect, and we're not. And, you know, we have things in our own marriage that we have to work on, and that's okay. That's kind of like what life is. But, you know, there are couples who say, we've never had an argument. And I say, God bless you. I don't know if that's healthy. I mean, somebody might be rolling over all the time saying, okay, yes. But today, we want to hear from a great friend and guest who wants to prepare you for those inevitable storms in your marriage. And let me remind you, Focus on the Family is here for you. That is key. We want to help you in any way we can. And I want to reemphasize, we are a treasure trove of resources here at Focus. Almost 50 years doing this, we have accumulated great wisdom with our counselors, our resources, the books we select and approve. Man, it's so much digital information online. There is everything at your fingertips.
9: Mm-hmm. Yeah, we're a phone call away, 800, the letter A in the word family, or stop by our website. Gary Thomas is our guest today. He's a wonderful speaker and author. He serves on the pastoral teaching team at Cherry Hills Community Church in Highlands Ranch outside of Denver. And among the many books Gary has written, the one we're talking about today is Making Your Marriage a Fortress, Strengthening Your Marriage to Withstand Life's Storms. And here's Jim, how you began the conversation with Gary Thomas on today's episode of Focus on the Family with Jim Daly.
8: You have written some incredible books on marriage. I would say you're the foremost expert on marriage. I hope your wife Lisa's happy. That's the proof of the pudding.
10: You see me wince there when you
8: We're
10: said
8: gonna
10: that.
8: We're going to call her in a minute and make sure. No, it's so true though, huh? Gene and I always talk about that. It's tough to be in that marriage space where you're the expert and then you and your wife have an argument and you're thinking in the back of your mind, wait a minute, this can't be happening to us. Does that happen to you?
2: Well, what's been a blessing, because people often ask Lisa, what's it like? And she says, what's made it easier for me, she goes, is he really does live out what he writes about, except for one book. And we talked about it, Everybody Matters. She thinks I could do a better job eating a little more healthily than I do. But as far as marriage, she seems to give me at least a passing grade.
8: All right, so. Now you made the rest of us feel better. When we eat that In-N-Out burger. Okay. All right, let's get into it. Explain the idea of storms in a marriage. I get it generally, but you know, I understand it's related to your experience of surviving that hurricane down in Houston.
2: Well, yeah, it happened in 2017, and I think a lot of people can relate to this. We'd been in Houston for 7 years at the time, and every time in the fall, you have the signs blinking on the freeway. Hurricane season is here. Get your prepared kits ready and all of that. And first few years, we take it seriously. We're from Pacific Northwest. The thought of a hurricane is terrible. After 4 or 5 years, you're like, yeah, I've heard that before. And then 2017, they said this big thing, Hurricane Harvey is coming. And it hit, and it wasn't that big of a deal at first. But then it moved a little inland, camped over Houston, and dropped over 50 inches of rain in 3 days. It felt like Noah's flood. I mean, it was just like, it just didn't stop. The water keeps coming up and up and up. And at that point, we see it coming into the yard, and I'm like, okay, I got to take this seriously. I go in the garage. This is so pathetic. All I had was cardboard and blue painter's tape.
8: Oh, great.
2: Which to hold out flood water, you know, carry a gallon of water in a paper bag, and you're going to have just as much luck. And I realized, you know, just because the storm didn't come last year or the year before, people who are from that area of the country know eventually it is, and you need to be prepared. And I think the same thing is true for marriages, that, yeah, just because it has only happened to your neighbor or you haven't seen it this or that, just the way that life works, even for believers, and sometimes I think especially for believers, the storm is going to hit. And at that point, will your marriage be part of the problem or part of the solution? And that's why you want to prepare.
8: No, and that's a great analogy. And I know that feeling. Here in Colorado, we get the snow reports and an inch falls when they said 12 inches was going to fall. So I totally relate to that. But you say these storms will reveal one or two truths about a marriage and a couple. What are those?
2: All of these couples, one thing that they had in common, and I was so inspired by their stories, was that they never imagined that they would have to face the depth of pain and struggle that they faced. They were all caught by surprise, but secondly, that God is faithful. And not theoretically. God says he's going to be faithful. In fact, I think there are two verses that have really come true as I've written this book and think about it and I'm speaking on it. Psalm 9:10 says, those who know your name trust in you, for you, Lord, have never forsaken those who seek you. There hasn't been a single person who seeks God that God has forsaken. And then Jesus' almost fierce promise, but comforting one, in this world you will have trouble, but take heart, I have overcome the world. Every couple found that to be true. Mm. They did face trouble, but when they sought refuge in God, they found refuge. A new relationship with God and a new relationship with each other.
8: Yeah, and we're going to cover in more detail. I think one of the great breakdowns in marriage can be those expectations, especially early in marriage, where typically husbands are caught off guard because they didn't know they were supposed to know so many things that she was hoping he would remember to do, or whatever it might be. Speak to that expectation problem, which the earlier a couple can figure that out, I think, the better their marriage is going to be.
2: Well, it's not just the expectations we have of our spouse. I think it's the expectations we have of God and ourselves. I think of one couple, Daryl and Stacy, a wonderful, godly couple. Stacy came from a dysfunctional childhood, and so she really wanted a strong guy who would take care of her. Daryl was a weightlifter. He could bench press 400 pounds. Mm. His expectations were, I'm going to be there for my wife physically. I'm going to protect my wife. I'm going to be carrying in the groceries or whatnot. 3 years after they were married, they got the diagnosis of MS on the part of Daryl. So really what motivated Stacy to get married, I want a strong man who's going to make me feel secure, who will take care of me, would never come true. She had to completely die to those expectations. And Daryl thought his relationship with Stacy would be, you can count on me, I'm going to be there for you, I'm going to take care of you. And now he says, decades later, she takes care of me. And talking to him even more recently is amazing. Stacy said, when I married Daryl, I thought I would just bask in the glow of Bubba. Because he was, obviously, as a weightlifter, he was a big guy, but charismatic, loved the Lord, great with kids. I mean, a really, really good guy. And today, Stacy says, he's marked by humility like no other guy I know, because MS has humbled him. You know, he goes from the walker to the wheelchair to the scooter to the electric, you know. And she goes, every time he responds with more humility. So she thought he would impress people with his strength. God decided he's going to have, no, Daryl, you're going to impress people with your humility, which only would have come through the severe road that they walked together.
8: Well, and the other part of that is how Daryl embraced what God's journey for him is. I mean, that's the humbling part, that he didn't walk away from the Lord in that respect. He said, thank you, Lord, and let's move on.
2: Yeah.
8: I mean, that's amazing.
2: It wasn't easy. I love it. He said when he was first diagnosed, because he was an athlete, he thought of himself that way. He said, I had one two-word prayer. Heal me, heal me, heal me, heal me. And he just kept praying. And who wouldn't, you know, in your 20s facing this, until God finally said to him, Daryl, I am going to heal you, but not of MS. I'm going to use MS to heal other things in your life. And it ended up being the pride.
8: Wow.
2: And here's where I'm just blown away by the wisdom of some of these couples. This is hard won wisdom. Daryl talked about getting into bed at night. So he gets his chair right up to there. He still has use of his arms somewhat, so he can lift his body onto the bed, but he can't get his legs over. And so Stacy has to lift up his legs and move him over onto the bed. And he said to me, Gary, I'm tempted sometimes to say, why bother? I'm just going to let Stacy do everything. I'm only doing a little bit. And he goes, but I was really challenged. He says, I think I could probably physically only do about 20% of what I used to do.
8: Wow.
2: But I've been convicted by God. I want to do 100% of that 20%. Mm. And so often when couples go through challenges, they just give up. Well, if we can't do everything we wanted to do, let's just go into early retirement. And I was able to use it. This has been life-changing for me with a man who went through prostate cancer and had his prostate removed. And that can have real issues in physical intimacy or whatnot. And it'd be so easy to say, well, we can't do everything we used to do, so let's just learn to go without. And I could share Daryl's hard-won wisdom. Okay, maybe you can only do 30% of what you used to be able to do, but do 100% of that 30%. Don't take away more than life takes away. And maybe it could be a financial calamity, not just health, where we can't afford to do the resorts, we can't afford to go to the Michelin 3-star restaurants. But don't say then you're never going to go out. Do 100% of what you're able to do. And that's the humility that was carved out of decades of seeing their expectations crushed. But the surprise they found, not surprise, but God was there in their greatest fears.
9: Well, that's Gary Thomas on today's episode of Focus on the Family with Jim Daly. And what great content he's captured. So much of it is in the book, Making Your Marriage a Fortress. And we're talking about storms and staying strong. Get a copy of this book for your own use or to pass on to somebody you know who's really struggling. We have the book at focusonthefamily.com/broadcast or call 800, the letter A, and the word family.
8: Gary, one of the things I like in the way you structured the book is you're pulling on a lot of stories from various couples that people can see their own lives in. And I love that. The next one was Baron and Christy, and he was in the Navy, chaplain in the Navy. He was deployed for 3 to 6 months at a time. The classic relationship distance issues. Describe what they were dealing with and how they sorted that out.
2: Well, he still is. And Baron is a soldier through and through. He was a Marine before he became a chaplain. He often serves with the special ops guys, which are, you'd look at them, you don't know they're in the military, but you know you don't want to go down an alley with them. I mean,
8: they're on your side, I'm okay.
2: Yes, they're on the side. You have no truer friend. And so it's just some valuable lessons. And so this is maybe if you have a long deployment in the military, or maybe you're traveling for business or whatnot, some of the lessons that I thought were very helpful is that they talked about leaving. They didn't talk about reentry.
8: Right.
2: And they just learned. And this is what I love, all the stories of these couples. And this is what I love about marriage by God's design. We have time and commitment to get it right. None of these couples say, oh, we're just unusually wise, unusually connected, unusually mature. They share, yeah, we messed up here, and here's how we messed up. And Christina knew that Baron likes a clean house and a clean car when he comes home, and so she cleaned the car, but she forgot the steering wheel, and the steering wheel was sticky. She says, well, I did everything but the steering wheel, and Baron says, well, in the Marine Corps, sticky is sticky, and sticky isn't clean. And But this is where you have to talk about it as a couple, because I traveled a lot when the kids were younger without Lisa, because she had to be home with the kids. And rather than having the house clean, I just wanted peace and quiet. I'd been in front of groups. I'd been talking to people all day. I just wanted to chill out and have a relational time. But Lisa thinks her love language is cleaning, acts of cleaning. Add that one to Gary Chapman's. And so when I'd come home, and you know, it's always a rush to get the kids to bed in there. So she's furiously vacuuming and wiping. And I'm like, honey, I don't see the crumbs. I'm not inspecting the floor. I just really want to relax and say hi to you and say hi to the kids. And so what Baron wanted isn't what I want, and it might not be what someone else's wife wants. But what I learned from their experiences, talk about it. And then talk about it some more. So often we have these expectations of our spouses, but we don't tell them, but we still hold them accountable to it. And they learn to make it work. Look, what does it mean for you? You've been home with the kids. I'm coming home. How do you want the reentry to go for you? And then the wife that, or the husband, whoever's staying home, the other spouse is coming. Okay, what do you want for your reentry? And you might have to juggle it and compromise. He found out as a young soldier, particularly coming home after a long while, it was much better for he and his wife for them to spend a night or a few nights alone before they got together with the kids. She also said, you know, the kids are all over him and they soak up all his emotional energy. And so by the time we get them in bed, I got a very tired husband. And so they really focused on coming back together. Another major lesson that I found really helpful, Baron talked about one deployment where he was available, because a lot of times when he's in the field, he's not. But he was meeting with other chaplains. It was a training thing. And so three or four nights, brothers in arms, they're having a great time. They're laughing. And then Christina started to say, hey, Baron, we haven't connected for three or four days. And he said, Gary, I realized I would never go out three evenings in a row if I was home and not be connecting with Christina. So just because I'm on the road, I'm still married and I have to act like a married man on the road. And so they were intentional about, you know what, just because you're on the road or just because you're the one at home, you still need to make time for your spouse. They've learned being in the military that if you aren't intentionally connecting while you're on the road, you learn how to live separate lives. And if you learn how to live separate lives, you become comfortable with separate lives. And that is a gateway to divorce.
8: Yeah, those are so many good lessons in that. I mean, one of the things is create a communication pattern. I try to call Jean at least once during the day when I'm traveling. It's usually two or three times when I have a little break. I probably bug the daylight out of her. Hey, what are you doing? Didn't we just talk an hour ago? I'm not doing much more differently now. But it's just good to stay connected. You kind of refer to that, I think, as focused communication. I don't know if that fits the
2: bill. No, it was perfect. And Christina really stressed this because she has a friend whose husband is a pilot and he didn't do that well. She goes, I'm talking to him on the phone and I can tell I have about 10% of him. He's watching a game. He's watching SportsCenter. And so what my conclusion was, look, if you know you only have 10 minutes of solid conversation, give your spouse, your husband or your wife, the full 10 minutes. That's why I like FaceTime, because you can't cheat. look at each other face to face. It's better to say, I'm yours for this amount of time. And then, you know, I'm tired and I got to go off. And one woman said her husband would call her when she was at work. And she would just be up front. Hey, babe, I've got 5 minutes before I have to be in this meeting, but I'm all yours for 5 minutes. And so she would listen and engage. And I think that's where just be intentional when you are communicating and then just admit when you're at the end. For Baron and Christina, high-low was really helpful to set up their conversation. What's the high point? What's the low point? Because by the end of that, he was pretty tired. I mean, it's a demanding job that he faced. He could see people die. And Christina was empathetic to that she wanted to be connected in marriage, but also have empathy that my spouse is doing a good thing, serving our country and ultimately protecting our family.
8: Mm-hmm. Right. Well, the pilot example, I was thinking you were going to say while he's flying the plane, he gives her about 10%. And I was thinking, that's a good thing if I'm on the plane with them. I don't mind 10%. Yeah. Let's move to the other couple, another couple, Keith and Roxanne, that you mentioned, who brought, as you described it, quite a bit of baggage into the relationship.
2: Yeah.
8: I think, you know, many couples, it may not fit exactly the definition of this couple, but when you bring childhood wounds and things into the marriage, boy, you have got to deal with that stuff.
2: Yes.
8: Describe what Keith and Roxanne, what they brought into the marriage and how it unfolded.
2: Well, first, a word to wives. It's so devastating, and I know wives can be unfaithful too. There's a story of in the book where a wife had the affair, but so often wives think, if my husband is cheating or he's looking at porn, what could I have done? Am I not keeping myself up? Am I not active? And every husband insisted, and Keith was among this, there's nothing my wife could have done to stop
8: That's
2: me from straying.
8: That's not the issue.
2: This is not about her. Yeah. It was entirely about me. In fact, he said, Roxanne was my perfect wife. And because I thought she's a perfect wife, I thought, I'm certainly going to lose her when she finds out the real me. And so why don't I just get it over with, act so outrageously that it's like pulling off the Band-Aid and getting it done. But for Roxanne, her father had been unfaithful to her mom. And so she just had these real deep wounds and a lot of insecurity that's understandable. Keith grew up in a family where he was not brought in as part of it. He always felt left out. Then he was molested as a young boy, and a counselor in Houston that I often go to for these issues told me, Gary, whenever a client comes to me and says that this happened to him as a young boy, he goes, I wait for the dominoes to fall. He goes, he's not excusing it. He goes, but it's such a deep wound. And so when you have that kind of baggage where there was just no connection relationally with your family, all of this happened before he met Roxanne, before he married Roxanne. Roxanne had nothing to do with it. Because he didn't deal with that baggage, marriage, I've found as a pastor, gives guys about a 9 to 12 month pause. In the freshness of marriage, a lot of those old things go away. But eventually, if they're not dealt with, they're going to come back. And so it's about getting strong so that you can be strong in your marriage. Roxanne couldn't cure or help or heal Keith. He needed a professional. She's not a PhD counselor. And so it's just, what I say is, if you have some hurts, maybe kids laughed at you or bullied you a little bit, maybe you're fine to talk with a pastor and receive spiritual care. But when you have the level of hurt that Keith had, and I think that Roxanne had, you need a professional. You know, I can brush my teeth. I can't give myself a root canal.
8: Right. So it's really fair. We often demean that in the Christian community because we think, well, really, all you need is God.
2: Yeah.
8: And of course, that's true. If the Lord can wipe that slate clean, that's wonderful. That's not typically what happens. Going all the way back to your first story, God puts us on journeys to learn things about ourselves and about the world around us. So I love that encouragement to get good Christian counseling, I would say.
2: So I think with couples, when you're looking at your childhood hurts, instead of just saying, oh, it makes me so angry when he does this, or when she disrespects me, like I want to say, why does this make you angry?
8: Yeah.
2: Why does this make you feel so disrespected? Why are you so sensitive to this or that? It might be what your spouse is doing, but it might not be. It might be what your dad did, what your mom did, what your siblings did. It's just recognizing that we bring a lot of baggage into our marriage, and I don't want my wife to have to carry it. That's where I need to go get help and say, can you unload this so I'm not just dumping it on my spouse?
8: You know, and so often, Gary, temperament plays into this, and it could be either the husband or the wife. Either one can be very pro-counseling, the other one not so much, because for some, it marks failure, that I'm not measuring up, all those performance issues. It's not about that. No. It's about getting healthy, and so I just want to encourage people to remember that and try to break loose of that to make your marriage all that it can be. Right at the end here, the impact of isolation in a marriage, and it fits with this story, I think, but the isolation in a marriage can really wreak havoc on that relationship, both in a male expression of that, because we as men tend to pull in and go the way of the little boy. We don't want to deal with it. We don't want her harping on us. I don't know what to do. I don't know how to fix that in me. So we just pull in. Yeah. And we go news, weather, and sports, right?
2: Right.
8: And then for wives, I mean, they find it in, I think, in other activity, girlfriend activity. They get distracted, and you end up isolated. Speak to the verse in Proverbs that you mentioned in the book about the downside of isolation. Yeah. To me, it feels like it's a medication, but it's medicating in the wrong way.
2: Absolutely. Proverbs 18:1 says, "Whoever isolates himself seeks his own desire. He breaks out against all sound judgment." Keith felt like his downfall into affairs was fueled largely by isolation. He didn't deal with feeling isolated from his family of origin, and so he felt the same thing in his marriage and always thought he had to look outside of his family to do it. And I think isolation is sort of like, let me give a plug for Focus on the... It's like Focus on the Family. Publishers say they want books that are Tylenol, not vitamins. And what they mean by that is, if you have a headache, I need this. Vitamins are supplements for long-term health, and they don't seem as urgent. I bet when people are going through an affair, or a kid is rebelling, or things are crazy, they're listening to 10 Focus on the Family episodes.
8: Well, I hope so.
2: but this is why you need the supplements as well, because if you wait until the crisis hits before you try to gain the wisdom, or before you're part of a church group, they wouldn't have had anybody to call. When things are going well, you don't think you need church. It's like an obligation. Well, we should go. It's Sunday. But if you know the storms are going to come, you're going to say, we need to be a part of a church. The day will come when we need them. And the day is here when somebody needs us. And it was a real lesson. I think if you look at scripture reading, prayer, Bible study, listening to Focus, those are just wise things. Taking your vitamins to gradually become stronger as a person and as a couple. If you know the storm will hit, and it will, get the wisdom now so that you can draw from it. Not be like me with cardboard and blue painter's tape trying to hold back floodwaters, which is worthless. I just didn't have the resources. I didn't gather them ahead of time, and that was foolish.
8: Yeah, I hear you. And what you're saying is, on the sunny day, get the sandbags ready.
2: Yeah.
8: Because you're going to need them tomorrow.
2: Absolutely.
8: But Gary, this has been so good. And again, I just respect the depth in which you write on this topic of marriage. And every book that you've done on marriage is just a powerhouse, and it's so full of wisdom for couples, and this one hits the mark once again. And I just hope people will respond. Even if you're in a healthy place with your marriage, it'll be healthier, and maybe you know people in your church or family members that need a copy of this great resource that Gary has written. Get in touch with us, like we normally say. If you can donate to the ministry, if you could become a monthly sustainer here at Focus, that'd be great. One-time gift is good too, and we'll send you a copy of the book as our way of saying thank you. And if you're in a tough spot, we get it. We want to get the resource into your hands. So just let us know and we'll give you the book. Also, your support helps to strengthen marriages and rescue couples who are in trouble. We have something called Hope Restored. It's a 4-day intensive. We have an 80% success rate. About 30% of the couples come with divorce papers ready to go. It's a remarkable program. I don't know of anything more successful in recovering marriages. And again, if that's something of interest to you, get in touch with us. We had a woman named Christy who she and her husband attended, and she said, "I could have never imagined how God would use this experience to grow us closer to Him, to each other, and into the individuals He designed us to be." So often, we fell in love, we got married, and somehow now we're angry at each other. Hope Restored does a wonderful job of recovering that desire to be one, and that's God's desire for you as well. So check it out. 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
2: On the outside, you seem to be okay. But on the inside, something's wrong. Very wrong. Your family doesn't know what you're going through.

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1: The mantis shrimp can punch harder than a bullet.
0: Let's hope those two don't team up.
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5: The KCIS Seattle area forecast today. Sunshine with smoke. Highs in the 80s. Sunny again on Friday. Highs in the 80s. And sunshine and 80s for the weekend.
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7: There was an event that took place in 2015 in Charleston, South Carolina, that I don't think anyone will ever forget.
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9: Nine people killed by a young man, 21 years old.
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0: That was the day our country was rocked, and I remember it because it had an effect on me. It had an effect on people that were there.
1: And we've got a gentleman in the studio today who was personally affected. Chris Singleton is with us today, who travels the country as an inspirational speaker, former professional baseball player. So, Chris, I've heard you speak. You know, you're a YouTube phenomenon. Did you know that?
2: Well, I didn't know that, man. I didn't, but I appreciate that for sure, man.
1: No, I mean, I've watched you, you know, in front of little kids and high schoolers and even businessmen and women. And one of the things I'll never forget, and I'd love to hear you talk about this, is what you call your five numbers. Mm. You know, 170, 50, 9, and 1. You see that? I didn't even have to look at my notes.
0: I'm
1: that
0: was impressed good. By that.
2: That was
0: actually.
2: Really good, man. That
1: no,
2: was...
1: I mean, when I first heard you say those numbers, I thought, you know, you're a baseball guy. You're talking about your average. You know, you said 170. I'm like, oh, 170?
2: No.
1: Is that what he hit? And then you walk through those numbers, mm-hmm. and it's really life-changing. So help our listeners understand what do those numbers mean?
2: I call it my struggle moment, man. Those numbers, to me, they keep me going every single day. So there was one person that was misinformed and misled to hate people that looked like me. And unfortunately, this one person, he walked into my church, Mother Emmanuel AME, and fired over 70 bullets. And during Bible study that night, over 50 of those bullets entered bodies. He took 9 lives, and one of those lives happened to be my hero, my mom. And so those numbers to me, when it gets tough, being on the road, when it gets tough, being away from my family, those numbers lock me back in and they keep me going to keep spreading the good word.
1: Hmm. Yeah, so can you take us back? I mean, you get a phone call. You're what, 18 years old, 17?
2: Yeah, 18 years old. I, you know, just finished my freshman year of college. Had a pretty good freshman year playing this mid-major school.
1: Pretty and, good. I mean, you even beat Clemson.
2: Yeah,
1: Isn't
2: we did.
1: That first time in school history?
2: First time in school history, beat Clemson, man.
1: That's did you was, do anything in that game?
2: I did. I had a great game, man.
1: That was I fun. Already know this. I'm trying to
2: well,
1: let
2: you
1: tell
2: throwing
1: everybody
2: me
1: how great you are.
2: Me now you. I like that, man. So we beat Clemson, 4 hits, you know, diving catch. And the coolest thing for me, man, my mom was such a baseball mom that she was a teacher at my high school.

0: Well, she's on the intercom the next day. Did y'all see my baby last night? He had such a good game.
1: Really?
0: So, man, phenomenal freshman season. But, you know, I call it the unthinkable is what happened to me and my family, because we see stuff like that on TV and in the newspapers or on our phone when we're scrolling, but we never think it'll happen to us. And that's what that night, June 17th, 2015 was for me. Get a phone call to come down to our church because something bad happened. And ultimately, I get down there and I realize that it wasn't just something bad, but it was the unimaginable that my mother and eight other people were shot and killed.
2: So, Chris, you have two younger siblings.
0: I do.
2: Did they go to the church with you or the hospital?
0: I went straight to my church. You know, this is fresh. And somebody said, Chris, get down here. So I went down to my church and they put us in this hotel is what they had us in. At this time, you know, you see all the social media stuff coming to your phone. Everybody's calling you, but nobody's telling you anything. You just know something bad has happened. And I didn't tell my brother and sister to come down there because I had no idea what the severity of it. So ultimately, though, that night I had to tell them that mom was gone. And it wasn't just me. I had my high school sweetheart, my wife now, that was there with me to help me break that news to them. But it was really, really rough for us in that moment.
1: If I remember right, you got a call from your mom's phone.
0: Yep.
1: So you almost think it's her.
0: Exactly.
1: But it's not. So you have no idea. You get down there. When they say your mom was gone, because not everybody was killed.
0: Mm-mm.
1: Nine were killed and she's one of them. Do you remember thinking, what do I do? Or what was your first thought?
2: Were you angry? Were you sad? Like, walk us through your emotions.
0: You know, me, first of all, when I got down there, I was just extremely anxious. I didn't know what was going to happen. And we're in a hotel room, but it's actually like a conference room in the hotel.
1: Mm.
0: And so everybody in there is screaming and, you know, all the stuff's happening there, police in and out.
2: And give us the details of what happened. Someone walked in.
0: Yeah, this guy walked in with 8 magazines of bullets, with hate in his heart. His mission of starting a race war, and he fired all those bullets to my church because of the color of their skin. That's what happened. But, you know, that night I didn't know why it happened or what was going on. I just knew that my mom went to Bible study. And later on that night, there was a coroner there. And always mentioned that I hope people are privileged enough to not know who the coroner is, because I was 18 and I didn't know who she was. But she said to me, Chris, can you describe your mom, as what she asked me to do? Ultimately, I thought, well, is she asking me to describe this because my mom's hurt so bad? Or is she asking me this because she's trying to confirm that my mom's okay? Mm-hmm. And so I described my mom, and finally she said, Chris, it's confirmed your mother's been taken away. And so when I heard that, it's like, you know, you go numb. And telling my brother and sister is probably one of the toughest things I've ever had to do in my life.
2: How old were they at the time?
0: Little brother, 12. Little sister, 15. So middle school, high school. Telling them that our hero, our mom, was no longer with us.
2: And your dad?
0: Dad wasn't there that night. He wasn't doing too well. And so I called him and, you know, called other people. I actually called my high school basketball coach. Mm-hmm. That's why I got such a great relationship with him. Because we think sometimes as educators, you think you're doing what you're doing. Maybe you're making an impact. Well, when my dad didn't answer, you know, my friends are calling me and this and that and the third, I called my coach. And so for me, that night was rough. It was really rough. There was no sleep that night. My little brother, who was 12, actually slept in the bed next to him. And, you know, he's crying himself to sleep. And for a period there, I didn't give myself any time. You know, I just started thinking, what do I got to do for them? Mm-hmm. And we always hear, you know, Chris, be strong, stay strong. And so I thought being strong meant never crying. I thought being strong meant never showing any emotion. And so there was a small period of time where I thought strength was being a robot. And life has a funny way of letting you, you know, realize that's not strength. That's just being fake. I'm grateful that God gave me the wisdom to be a real man and show emotion. And finally, you know, come back down to earth and figure out that, hey, we're all human. We all go through things, and showing emotion doesn't mean you're weak. It just means you're a human being.
1: Mm. I mean, you had to keep it together. I mean, in some ways, were you the dad to your siblings?
0: You know, I always say I was like a father figure, but I realized really quickly that being a father figure wouldn't work for them because I'm saying, hey, make sure you do this, do that, you know, straight A's, this, that, and the third. They're like, Chris, if you don't get out of my face, man. So I realized I just got to be a big brother because father figure wasn't going to cut it. But definitely taking care of them, and I always told them, hey, we want to make mom proud. You know, we can't let mom down. Let's just do what she wants us to do, whether she's here on earth or not. We know that she's rejoicing in a better place.
2: Did you know the other victims that were killed that night? Did you know any of them?
0: Absolutely. Yeah, Mother Emanuel, you know, we're a small church. I always joke that the average age of Mother Emanuel had to be like 65, you know. It was an old church, right? And so the young families, we stuck together. You know, everybody was like, I mean, a grandma, grandpa, or auntie, uncle. And so when you did well at your game, everybody at the church knew. You know, when you got a scholarship to play in college, everybody at the church knew. They
2: it's
0: celebrated
2: like
0: you. Oh, man, for sure is a family. So I knew everybody that lost their life that night, for sure.
2: Oh, so I'm just wondering, here you are, this young man. This person walks in to start a race war. How are you not enraged? Did you get to the point where you're sad? You said you were in shock. Did you get angry?
0: You know, sometimes people ask me, Chris, would you change a thing? Well, absolutely I would. I want my mom here with me.
1: Yeah.
0: But I know for a fact that God put forgiveness in my heart because there's no way in the world that I could have said that I forgave my mother's killer. And the way that I describe it is when I forgave my mother's killer, it was like a reporter kind of rushed me and said, hey, Chris, you know, how do you feel about it? I remember she was from the BBC. She said, how do you feel about all these things happening? What do you think about the killer? And I said, you know, I already forgive him. Our family already forgives him. And my sister looks over at me like, we what? Right? And for me, I describe it as being on autopilot. You know, you're driving home sometimes and you don't even know if you turn left or right, but you just get into your driveway. You're like, man, I don't know what stoplight I was at. I don't know what stop sign. I was on autopilot. And that's what it was for me when I forgave my mother's killer. And I know why now. I know why, because forgiveness wasn't just for me that day. It was for so many people that were like, man, if this guy and these families can forgive, how can I not? I've just seen so much good come from it. But I was upset then that my mom was no longer here. And I'm still upset that my mom won't see her grandsons play t-ball. So I'll forever be upset. But I think angry and having anger, and no, I don't feel that in my heart right now. And I haven't ever.
1: I mean, was there do you remember a process of walking through, like you said, the anger to the forgiveness? Was it instantaneous or did it take a while? And what was that like?
0: No, man, I think, you know, when I first lost my mom, we didn't know that she was killed because of the color of her skin. We just knew that a guy walked in and did that, right? It was just a mass shooting. We didn't know why the mass shooting happened. And so I was just devastated that my mom was gone. I thought it was just, you know, a mass shooting that happened. I didn't know the reasoning behind it or nothing like that. I immediately looked at my brother and sister and said, man, you know, our mom is who feeds us. What are we about to do? I have no idea. I didn't know anything about car insurance. Didn't know anything about healthcare. I didn't know anything. I was, you know, blessed to have a mom that took care of all that stuff. And so I didn't know. And so immediately I'm trying to figure out, well, you know, how are we eating on Tuesday night? Who's driving to school for the next, you know, 5 years? Like, what's going to happen? And so that's what the process was for me initially. Now, when things died down, the media went away and all that stuff happened, then I was able to sit down and think, man, my mom was really killed because she's Black. That's a terrible way for somebody to go. And I'm so grateful that in that time, I think God was molding me because me personally, man, if it was just up to me, I would have been like, hey, this happened. I want to play my sport and that's it. But God had other plans for me. And I didn't see that at the time, but I see that now. And the process for me with forgiveness is simple. I think you got to say it out loud, right? I forgive Dylan Roof. I forgive him for taking my mother's life. And I think there's got to be something on the other side of that forgiveness, right? As a believer, there's something on the other side of salvation for us. When we die, we, you know, there's eternal life. And so for me, on the other side of forgiveness, I think, man, now I don't have to think every single young white male is racist. That's on the other side of forgiveness for me. Mm. On the other side is now I don't have to be nervous when I walk into a room and I can have the door behind me and not be scared on the other side of forgiveness. So there's got to be something on the other side of it when you talk about the process of it. But initially, man, God put it on my heart. I'd be giving myself way too much credit saying I did this and that and processing it. No, God put it on my heart. That happened. And now I know why.
2: the questions we get most often this time of year is, what study should we do with our small group?
1: I thought you were going to say, who's going to win the Super Bowl?
2: No, I wasn't going to say that. And honestly, if you haven't done the new Art of Marriage, and I said, it's a new Art of Marriage.
3: It's been like refreshed, redone, and it is awesome.
2: You should do it. 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
3: Yeah, you can do the Art of Marriage. 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I like sales.
2: Me too.
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2: I'm listening to you thinking, man, this faith, you're 18 years old and yet you had this foundational faith. How did that come about?
0: Yeah, I was raised in the church, but you know, being raised in the church doesn't mean anything.
2: Right.
0: It just means you have a, you don't got a choice. That's what that means, right? And so I went to church like any other kid would, but you know, I say there's a crossroads. When you go through something really tough, especially when your mom is murdered while she's praying, right? Praying
2: she was
0: in church.
2: Praying.
0: Yeah, in Bible study. You could say, hey, my mom's murdered in church. There's no way God is real.
2: Yeah.
0: You could say that, or you could say, God, I don't know how in the world this happened or why it happened, but I know only you can get me through it. And I went with the latter. And because I've gone with the latter, that's where my faith has been strengthened tenfold. And I'm super practical about things because, you know, if your mom is murdered while she's praying, you could say, man, Chris, how could she, you know, be killed if she's praying to the God that you serve?
1: Right.
0: I said, God, I don't know how. I don't know why, but I know only you can get me through this mess. And God has come through time and time after again. So I think my faith is definitely strengthened after it. And I used to read my mother's Bible. She used to read from cover to cover. She was one of those types of people, right? Every year, read cover to cover. And she would highlight things. For me, finally reading the Bible by myself, not just, you know, trusting my pastor to do it or my mom to do it. Me reading myself, I would read her Bibles. And reading those scriptures, that's when I found my faith. Mm. Not just relying on my mom or my pastor, but I found a relationship for myself.
1: I mean, was there ever a moment where you know, struggled with the how in the world does my mom or anybody go to a church, sit in a Bible study, pray, and lose their life? Did you ever struggle with, God, what are you doing?
2: Or did your siblings?
0: I never struggled with the how, because I think, you know, there's obviously good in the world, but there's some real bad in the world, unfortunately, right? There's some people that want to do evil things. And I realized that we have the gift of free will. So some people are going to use it and it's going to be a curse. And so I never struggled with the how, but I always struggle with the why. Like, why, you know, why did my mom have to go?
1: Yeah.
0: You know, the person that would love everybody, you know, she was a track coach, would take you home from school after practice and say, hey, did you get a meal? If not, let's go to, you know, Wendy's or Hardee's or something real quick. So I struggle with the, you know, why my mom? As far as my faith, I'm so grateful that I didn't go the other way. But, you know, my brother had a point in time where he said, Chris, you know, man, I see you're real strong in your faith, man. But come on now. Come on now. Mom's praying. And that's the same God that you're praying to. You know, so he really struggled with that for a while. And I struggled with it being big brother. I said, man, if my brother gets in a car accident, I don't know where he's going right now. You know what I'm saying? Mm-hmm. And so I really struggled with that. But there was a guy who was a chaplain for the Patriots. He said, Chris, you don't push him right now. You push him right now, he's never coming back. Mm-hmm. But he definitely had that struggle with, you know, man, Chris, I understand your faith has been strengthened because of it. But, you know, mom was praying and she got killed. So it's tough for me to believe. He definitely had that.
2: I'm interested, like when you called your basketball coach, what did he say to you?
0: This is a guy that has been there through everything for me. He's actually, I always say this, he's actually the first white person I've ever heard say, I love you to me. And he truly meant it too. He poured into us. And we still have that relationship to this day, but talking to him is all about encouragement. Sometimes it's not about what you say, but it's about being able to pick up the phone and just hear somebody's voice. And even today, I'll text him every now and then just say, hey, thank you for all you've done for me in my life. And he's always like, man, I love you, Chris. So we still have that relationship. But being present sometimes is more important than figuring out the right words to say. Some people ask me, what should I say to this person? You know, sometimes the words aren't going to cut it, but just being there lets them know that, hey, that you care about them.
1: So you were, you know, still in college at the time, right?
0: Yep.
1: So help us understand, you're actually going back to school and playing baseball.
2: I know, Dave. I'm still worried about how did your brother and sister get to school and how did they get fed?
1: Because your dad was just AWOL. He just wasn't part of the...
0: He struggled, man. I would say, in my mind, my dad struggled with alcohol pretty bad. So in my mind, I said, man, this is going to get my dad back on track, man. Yeah. You know, losing my mom, he's got no choice but to step up to the plate.
1: That'd be a wake-up call.
0: You know, it'd be a wake-up call is what I was thinking. But nah, it was too much for him. He was really sick. And so my aunt, she actually stepped up to the plate, and they moved with my aunt for a year. And it was rough for them. They didn't want to be in Atlanta. They wanted to be in Charleston, where we're from. And so for about a year and a half, they lived there until I got drafted by the Cubs. And my whole college career after that was, hey, I'm going to make my mom proud. You know, she was always the baseball mom. I'm going to get drafted for my mom. Mm. You know, I always have this hashtag that says, can't let moms down. Every post that I make says, can't let moms down. That was my goal. Being an athlete in college, all I wanted to do was just play sports. I would get all the interviews. Hey, Chris, you want to do this, do that? You know, I'll do it. But baseball is my thing. That's what I do.
1: Yeah.
0: And that's how life was for a couple of years after I lost my mom.
1: Mm. So tell us about, you know, you get drafted, you're playing baseball, you're married.
0: Yep, married.
1: And do you have any kids at home at that time? You're in the minor leagues?
0: I did, yeah. I had my little man, CJ, Chris Jr.
1: So he's at home, you're on the road, you know, trying to make it to the bigs.
0: Yeah.
1: You're not playing baseball now.
0: No.
1: Walk us through the end of that.
0: I always say anybody that is married to an athlete, they got to be superwoman because, you know, you're gone a lot.
1: Yeah.
0: I was gone 7 months out of the year. And at home, it's not just our son. It's my little brother and my little sister.
2: They lived with you.
0: They lived with me. Yeah, they lived with us. And so my wife is literally like superwoman. She's
1: your wife is superwoman. Oh, you have your brother and sister living with your wife.
2: As soon as you got married, did they come to live with you?
0: And we're 21. We're 20. We might be 20. We might be 20 at the time. And they're teenagers. So we're like, you know, it's hard, but we got through it. Let's just say that.
1: I'm guessing you got a phone call or two from your wife.
0: Oh, my goodness. Yeah, I got the phone calls. Hey, Chris, this happened, that happened. And I'm always trying to be man in the middle. Hey, you know, let's just love everybody, okay? So I got those. But, you know, I was chasing my dream playing baseball. Played a couple seasons. First time ever going to a therapist was when I was playing the minor leagues because I struggled with my sport. You know, everybody's like, oh, Chris, you know, you let your sport get you down, man. You've been through so much. You know, you've been through all this and you letting baseball hurt you. And I was saying, man, baseball's been the one thing that I could, you know, have an escape from all the stuff I was going through. And when I wasn't having the success, it was tough for me, man, mentally. I started seeing a therapist. It was free therapy, which was super eye-opening for me. I went for about a year. And then I ultimately, in 2019, I got released by the Cubs. And I knew exactly what I wanted to do. I was speaking in the offseason. I was getting opportunities. And so when I got released, I immediately, you know, made a social media post. Hey, I'm done playing ball, but I'm going to continue this mission of teaching love, teaching how we can come together in practical ways. So that's what I started to do. And God has blessed it ever since.
1: So you've been doing, you said earlier, 150 or so engagements a year.
0: Tone that down about 100, to be honest with you, coming up pretty soon. But me and my wife actually sit down every year. We talk about how many days I can be gone. So we'll go on a couple trip in December, and we'll say, you know, baby, how many days are you thinking this year? And so I want to make sure that I don't become a public success and private failure. Mm. One of my favorite mentors, Inky Johnson, said that, and that stuck with me. I never want to become a person where I'm speaking on a stage one day and somebody asks my wife, she says, oh man, Chris is a great guy. And my biggest fear is that she says, well, no, he's not. Mm-hmm. Maybe he's a good guy to you, but he's not a good guy to us. That's a fear that I have. I have nightmares about that, so I will never let that happen.
1: Yeah, I always say, you know, when a guy says to me, and this happened hundreds of times, you know, and his wife's standing right beside him, and he says something like this, God's number one in my life, my wife and my family's number two, and my job's number three. I never look at the guy. I always look at his wife.
0: Yeah, that's
1: true. You know, when he's saying that, it's like her face, her countenance will tell you this is true. Like, she'll be smiling and like, yeah. Or she'll be like looking off or even maybe rolling her eyes like, yeah, he's saying that, but it's not real. So you're saying it's really your wife that determines if your marriage is good.
0: Absolutely, man. And everybody says the cliche answer. Hey, why do you do what you do? Oh, my family. Everybody says that, right? Yeah. But, you know, being gone 150 days a year, I'm not with my family a lot.
1: Right.
0: And so for me, I always say, hey, baby, this is the mission. And if she didn't see fruit from that mission, she'd be like, you staying home. But I take screenshots of every DM that I get from somebody saying, Chris, what you did today changed my heart. What you did today, you know, makes me think I can keep going. And so I'll save all those so she knows, hey, he's not out there twiddling his thumbs. He's trying to do the good work. And she believes in my message and my mission. So,
2: well, I was going to say, you can't do it without her either. Like, you guys are team. You're in a team ministry. And I love that you're sending those to her because you're saying, look what we are doing for the kingdom and for unity in the body.
0: I love it.
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13: USA Radio News, I'm Ron Warner. The controversial Medical Aid in Dying Act goes into effect today in New York State.
14: The new law allows New Yorkers with terminal illnesses with under 6 months to live to request medication to end their lives. A team of doctors must sign off on a recorded oral request by the patient, who also must undergo a mental health evaluation. Advocates to the new law say this is about compassion and ending suffering, while opponents say it's immoral. In New York, I'm Scott Pringle.
13: Bryan Adams is heading back to Las Vegas.
15: The musician has announced a new set of bare bones acoustic residency shows at the Encore Theater at the Wynn Las Vegas. He's set to play five shows, October the 28th through November 1st. Tickets go on sale Friday. I'm Mark Nefield.
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16: The KCIS Seattle area forecast today, sunshine with smoke, highs in the 80s, sunny again on Friday, highs in the 80s, and sunshine and 80s for the weekend.
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18: Yesterday on Insight for Living, Chuck Swindoll opened his Bible to Job chapter 2 and began drawing practical counsel for husbands. First, we learned that a good husband listens well and always tells his wife the truth. And second, he takes his role as her spiritual encourager seriously, teaching her about God with gentleness and grace. Today, Chuck picks up where he left off with two more principles for husbands, and then turns to a topic that may be even closer to home: how to be a good friend to someone who's suffering.
19: Model verbal purity. In all this, Job did not sin with his lips. He did not make a blasphemous statement. He did not curse God. He does not curse her. I loved it when Anderson wrote that he didn't call her wicked. He called her foolish. There's a lot of difference. Be careful how you talk to your wife, men. I can recall a particular pastor who, at the door of the church, when his wife simply said, shall we go by the restaurant or do you want to go so-and-so, he turned and unloaded on her a piece of his mind he couldn't afford to lose. I've got to tell you, she took it like a champ. And my heart went out to her. We were all embarrassed as several of us witnessed this embarrassing statement made by this fairly well-known preacher. And I learned a lot about that preacher that day. I don't care how well-known or how important or how much money you make or how big your company is. You don't have the right to talk to your wife like a dog. She is your partner. She is your equal. And she knows a lot of stuff on you. Can write the unauthorized biography and not sign it, you know. Number four, accept her completely, love her unconditionally. Those words are all important. Put them down just like I gave them. Accept her completely, love her unconditionally. I'll tell you, a wife thrives in that kind of context. She is who she is. God has made her into the woman she has become. She was the wife you chose. You chose. She has become the woman that God is making her into, and that requires, that calls for complete acceptance and unconditional love. What it leads to in the long haul is commitment. You're there for the long haul. You're there to stay. And no amount of hardship, difficulty, test, or trial will separate you. In fact, it will pull you closer together. Many a marriage is strung together by very thin, fragile threads. And tests come either from the children or a difficult birth and birth defects in a child, or trials and tests in business or in the financial realm or in the emotional realm or whatever. You hang in there, guys. Hang in there. Hang in there. Hang in there. Tell her how much she means to you. Talk to her about the value she has in your life and she represents. Guys, just look for ways to get out. Got a good friend. We've been pretty serious here, so I got to have a little fun with you. I had a friend send me a cute story. A woman awakes in the middle of the night, and her husband's gone. He's left the bed by her, and she puts on her robe and goes downstairs to look for him. And he's sitting all by himself at the kitchen table with a hot cup of coffee, just kind of staring at the wall, blinking with tears. And she said, "What's the matter, dear?" She says, "Why are you down here at this time of night? What's going on?" He looks up from the cup of coffee and he says, "You remember 20 years ago when we were dating and you were only 16? She says, yeah, of course, I remember. He pauses, and words don't come easily. He says, remember when your father saw us in the car and we were smooching, and boy, he stuck a pistol in my face and he said, any boy who kisses my daughter like that's gonna marry her. Either you marry her or I'm sending you to jail for 20 years. Remember that? She said, yeah, I remember that. Wipes another tear away and he says, I would have gotten out today. That's not a good guy that'll do that. I would have gotten out today. All these years he'd been counting up to 10, 15, 20. My wife, who heard this sermon the first time, said, lose the joke, okay? I am not... I might listen to her, but... Now, it isn't long before the word gets out to Job's friends, and we all have friends. I hope we all have a few friends. I don't think he just had three or four. I think he had a number, but these particular friends got word that Job had come across a whole series of tragic events. I want you to stop and think about a couple or three good friends, okay? Just in your mind, name them in your mind, okay? And let's say that all of you guys or all you gals have been together from maybe from school it started and you've been cultivating this friendship over the years. Let's say one of them really hit bottom. And you got word, and the other buddies of yours or the other gals that were in the same sorority or maybe guys that on the same ball team or whatever, and you all get the word that your friend is really going through it, may not make it. What are you going to do? Well, just exactly what you're thinking is what these three friends did. What's interesting is we don't know much about them. In fact, we know very little, even about where they lived originally. They're called three friends in verse 11. Job's three friends. And we're told that when they heard of all this adversity that had come upon him, they came each one from his own place. And they're named for us. Eliphaz, Bildad, Zophar. Interesting, when you get to chapter 32, verses 2, 4, and 6, you'll read of another friend named Elihu, E-L-I-H-U. Elihu comes on the scene, but he says he's younger and he's shy. So he has allowed the unfolding, three cycles of dialogue occur through Job from chapter 3 all the way to 32. Three cycles of dialogue occur, and Elihu stays quiet as Eliphaz speaks and Job answers, and then Bildad speaks and Job answers, and then Zophar speaks and Job answers, and then Eliphaz speaks again, and then Bildad. And so we're going to see that a little more closely when we analyze these chapters and sort of select our journey through the book. But Elihu waits till the end. Anyway, there were altogether four, though three are mentioned here. They were probably wealthy Sikhs who had the time and the money to leave their place of living and their businesses, if we could call it that. Maybe they had met in the business world. Maybe they were part of the enterprise that had been Job's past. We're not told. You can link some of their locations to places like Edom and northern Arabia, but you can't locate exactly where they are. These are ancient places that scholars find debatable. So where they're from isn't important. The point is, each one came from a different place in an agreement that they would come to be with their friend. And we're told, we're not told, but it's implied, they spoke the same language. So they've got language in common, and they knew one another. They're called friends, and they planned a trip. Notice they, verse 11, made an appointment together to come, to sympathize, and to comfort. Always note the verbs when you're reading through the scriptures. The words of action, and they also tie in together the movement of what's going on. They decided to come to sympathize and to comfort. They agreed together. Now, a lot of things we're going to say about these friends that would certainly be unattractive and disappointing about how things wound up, because the longer they stayed, the worse things got, and the more argumentative and the more judgmental, etc. But you've got to commend these men for coming. So I want to say right now, in the basis of the implications of verses 11 through 13, I want to give you four or five pieces of advice regarding friendships, okay? We've talked to husbands about those three or four things. Now we're going to think about friends. And we'll click them off one by one. We're not going to be here till 2:30, but I realize what time it is, so let's move ahead. The first of the five, friends care enough to come without being invited to come. Friends care enough to come without being asked to come. No one sent a message saying to Eliphaz and Bildad and Zophar, would you please come and bring a little sympathy and comfort for Job? The man is dying in this anguish, this crucible. Nope, didn't do that. They heard that he was going through it, they came. Those people you thought of a few moments ago, if you were to hear that one of them was going through a terminal battle with a disease, I have the feeling you'd connect in some way. You wouldn't wait for an invitation. Please write me a letter of encouragement or help me through this. Remember John 11, where Lazarus takes ill and Martha and Mary, the sisters, write Jesus and say, the one whom you love is sick, period. They don't even ask him to come. When he doesn't come, they're offended. But he could have said, you never asked me to come. Wait, you don't ask a friend. If a friend of yours has a coronary and you find out they're over Presbyterian Hospital, it isn't long before you're nearby that friend of yours going through that heart attack. You don't wait for an invitation. No one's ever invited to a funeral. We say we go because we're paying our last respect. So you go out of respect. So these men love Job. Friends care enough to come without being asked to come. Here's the second. Friends respond with sympathy and comfort. Friends respond with sympathy and comfort. Sympathy includes identifying with the sufferer. Friends do that. Entering into his or her crucible for the purpose of feeling the anguish and the pain. Comfort is attempting to ease the pain by helping any way to make the sorrow lighter. You run errands for them. You take care of the kids. You provide a meal. You assist wherever you need to assist because you want to comfort them. One man writes, on learning of Job's affliction, three beloved friends agreed together to travel to Uz in order to console Job. The term for friends has a wide range of meanings, including intimate counselor, close friend, party in a legal dispute. Friends often solemnize their relationship with a covenant, promising to care for each other under all kinds of circumstances. The relationship between Job and his three friends gives every evidence of being based on a covenant. Isn't that intriguing? Maybe while you were in school, you sort of had a pact with each other. You guys got close, you said to each other, no matter what, wherever we find ourselves in the future, we want each of you to know we're going to be there. Especially when you're in need. When I was going through seminary, there were two guys that I studied with for every major exam, and we were inseparable when test time came. To this day, they play a special part in Cynthia's and my mind. Both of them happened to have been single. I was married. They would come to our place. We'd have coffee. We'd have a light meal or whatever. We'd study into the night to bone up for the exam together. And it was kind of like a pact among us. To stay close. We never wrote it out, but it's true. Now, these men had that kind of closeness, and they came to give sympathy and comfort. Here's a third. Friends openly express the depth of their feelings. Friends openly express the depth of their feelings. Friends do that, don't they? It's not uncommon to see a friend standing nearby in the room fighting back the tears. It's not uncommon for the friend to express his or her feelings. Acquaintances don't do that. A nurse who comes to take care of you in the hospital, I mean, is she going to say, "How are you, really? Tell me, I want to feel deeply with you." Are you kidding? She says, "Bend over, you know," or whatever, you know. She wakes you up to see if you're asleep. She gives you... gives you a shot, you know. Okay, time for another one. You know, it's not a close friend that will do that. Friends don't give each other shots, you know. They were aghast when they saw what they saw. They didn't even recognize him. They probably went to the homestead where they had been before, and the place didn't even look the same. Everything is destroyed. There's not even a kid that could only see the grave sites. And somebody nearby says, "Oh, Joe, well, he left some time ago. I think he's at the city dump." And they breathed deeply and they went down there. And they, before they ever got there, they got close enough to see him. And he has no hair and his robe is torn. And he's sitting there with dung burning near him and dogs nearby and the garbage around. And they wept. They wept. Man, look at this. And it says they threw dust over their heads toward the sky, an ancient expression of grief. Oh, that means they were down near the dust. In fact, it says they sat down on the ground. Verse 13. It's what friends do. Don't worry about getting dirty or bloody. They don't worry about the mess. Which brings me to my fourth. Friends aren't turned off by distasteful sights. Rather, they come alongside and they stay as long as is appropriate. You're not turned off because the room doesn't smell good. You're not turned off because your friend weighs half of what he used to weigh. You see beyond all of that. You're not turned off because they're laying there in a hospital gown or because the bottom has dropped out of their life and they're at wit's end. That doesn't turn you off and make you turn around and leave. That draws you in. These guys raised their voices and sat down on the ground with him. They demonstrated their anguish. And they stayed 7 days and seven nights without a word. Fifth, friends understand, so they say very little. I love the way Warren Wiersbe treats this. The best way to help people who are hurting is just to be with them, saying little or nothing, letting them know you care. Don't try to explain everything. Now listen, explanations never heal a broken heart. If his friends had listened to him, accepted his feelings, and not argued with him, they would have helped greatly. But they chose to be prosecuting attorneys instead of witnesses. Let me tell you about a really good friend. The good friend doesn't attempt to give you God's message, and certainly doesn't preach. They know the value of suffering presence. Not a good way to put it. I read that. That's not mine. Suffering presence. You look up and you look into the eyes of somebody you've known over the years, and their eyes reflect compassion. There's no judgment. They're just there. And they don't stay too long. You know, it drives you crazy. The guy that comes in with a big fat Bible and he's got notes in it, and he's going to read to you these chapters. And then he's going to teach you, and you're laying there, you know, barely able to belch, and he's reading from 2 Chronicles 13 to 27, you know. Yeah. Furthermore, then God taught me this when I was struggling with measles back when I was 12, and you know, please. don't stay too long. These guys stayed because they had every reason to be near. The kind of anguish this man's going, he may have died any moment for all they knew. But they didn't stay and preach. They stayed with their lips sealed. One of my friends, toward the latter part of his life, a man named Joe Bailey, B-A-Y-L-Y, fellow author. I loved Joe because of his realism. I loved it that he was never interested in impressing people. If you ever read Bailey, you know, Psalms of My Life is just a profound book that Joe left in his legacy. And he and Mary Lou, his wife, had a house full of kids, but they lost three. Three. They lost one at 18 days following surgery. They lost one at five because of leukemia. And they lost one at 18 years after a sledding accident because of a hemophilia. He was had mild hemophilia. Three at different times. Joe writes in a wonderful book, The View from a Hearse, which has been changed in title to The Last Thing We Talk About. He wrote this. Oh, this is so good. I was sitting, torn by grief. Someone came and talked to me of God, of God's dealings, of why it happened, of hope beyond the grave. He talked constantly. He said things I knew were true. I was unmoved, except I wish he'd go away. He finally did. Another came and sat beside me. He didn't talk. He didn't ask leading questions. He just sat beside me an hour or more. Listened when I said something, answered briefly, prayed simply, left. I was moved. I was comforted. I hated to see him go. You've done it right when they hate to see you go. They'll usually not tell you, but you'll know when it's time to leave. Let me tell you, you come up alongside a Job. Don't even think of saying, I know how you feel. You don't. You can hardly imagine, nor can I. But your suffering presence will be like a balm around them. And I'll never forget it. Would to God these dear guys had just never started talking. It messed everything up. Let's bow together. Interesting, after all these years of walking with and knowing the Lord, we've never heard him say a word. Talk about a model of appropriate silence. Oh, he's talked to us in his word, for sure. But he hasn't filled the air with verbiage. He's just been a comforting presence. He understands fully. He lost his son, too, remember. Oh, he didn't lose him. Just that we killed him. And he died for those who drove spikes in his hands and feet. The Lord Jesus even said, as he hung there, Father, forgive them. They don't even know what they're doing. If you've never met the Lord Jesus, you're really missing out on the best part of life. I would plead with you to put that off no longer. Just come to him today. Just come like you are. Thanks for being so good to us, our Father. Though there have been times of our lives we really weren't very good to you. We ran from you when you were seeking us. We rejected you when you reached out. We resented you when you didn't relieve the pressure or answer yes to our pleadings. Some may have even cursed you. But because you are faithful and consistent God, you have never stopped loving us unconditionally. Thank you for that. We pray, Lord, that you will use these words in a very special way in the lives, especially of husbands and the lives of friends. I pray, Father, that the deeper we get into this book, the deeper will be our walk with you. Now, Lord, whatever this week may hold, I pray that we will have learned some truth that will go with us and stay near us and become a part of us, for these truths are eternal. Thank you for them. Dismiss us now with the hope of sins forgiven
20: and life rearranged because we've spent time with you. In the lovely name of Jesus. And everyone said, amen.
18: 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I'm Bill Meyer. 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
3: I once visited a man in the hospital. Before leaving, I offered to pray for him. "No thanks, Reverend," he said. "I'm not that sick." Let me give you a principle. Situations get bad in direct proportion to our dumb belief that it's not that bad and we can handle it. Someone sent me an email recently and it pointed out that God can handle it. It read, "Good morning, child. I'll be handling all your stuff today. I won't need your help." By the way, the man I told you about died the next day. You should have let me pray for him. I'm Steve Brown. You think about that. Share what you just heard with a friend. Go to youthinkaboutthat.com.
4: 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The KCIS Seattle area forecast today, sunshine with smoke, highs in the 80s, sunny again on Friday, highs in the 80s, and sunshine and 80s for the weekend.
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6: Of Proverbs says rulers should conduct themselves honorably and we should respond to them respectfully. Is that happening? 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

0: The study guide could be a tremendous asset if you want to do this together as a group. 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You get the CDs and listen to the lesson if you want to. 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What does the Bible say about, and then all of these subjects that we're talking about? The study guides are available from davidjeremiah.org. You can see them portrayed there if you go to that website, and you can order them and get enough for everybody in your group and study the book of Proverbs together. And we're going to study it again today as we open our Bibles to talk about Proverbs for the powerful. What does it mean to have power? It seems like it's the number one priority for most everyone. I heard a discussion on the television the other day as people were talking about what people believe, and that there's a whole bunch of people that don't believe anything. They only believe one thing. They want to be in power. And whatever they have to do to get there, they will compromise anything to get to power. But what does power do for you, and how should you live as a powerful person? That's where we're going right now as we open our Bibles to the book of Proverbs.
1: Let's talk for a minute about rulers and the weak and the poor. This is a very interesting proverb. Proverbs 28:15 says, "As a roaring lion and a raging bear, so is a wicked ruler over the poor people." And 29:14 says, "The king who judges the poor with truth, his throne will be established forever." I think we ought to ask some questions about our leaders. How do they deal with the poor? How do they care for those who are not as fortunate as we may be? That's a good little checkpoint according to the book of Proverbs. How does the king deal with those who are poor? Let's talk about rulers and wickedness. This also comes from the book of Proverbs, chapter 11, verses 10 and 11. "When it goes well with the righteous, the city rejoices, and when the wicked perish, there is jubilation. By the blessing of the upright, the city is exalted, but it is overthrown by the mouth of the wicked." Proverbs 20 and verse 8 says, "A king who sits on the throne of judgment scatters all evil with his eyes." Get that picture clearly. That a righteous king can scatter evil by his very presence, by his persona, by his very eyes can he scatter evil. There is no more powerful tool in the hand of Almighty God than a righteous man who is doing the right thing. The Bible says that a ruler who is righteous can have an impact on his culture. Proverbs 25 verse 5 says, "Take away the wicked from before the king, and his throne will be established in righteousness." Let's talk for a moment about rulers and integrity. Now we're getting back into the controversial again. 17:7 says it this way, "Excellent speech is not becoming to a fool, much less lying lips to a prince." 29:4 says, "The king establishes the land by justice, but he who receives bribes overthrows it." 29:12 says, "If a ruler pays attention to lies, all of his servants become wicked." If ever there was a need for credibility and integrity in government, it's today. Thomas Jefferson once said, "The whole art of government consists in being honest." And it's sad to say that this has been so violated over the years that honesty and political involvement almost seem like antonyms, almost seem like opposite, almost seems like to talk about somebody who is in the political realm and is honest is hard to understand and hard to explain. I'm happy to say that there are many in our own government who deal with issues honestly, but it is one of the most important ingredients for a leader. In the world of business, in the world of government, and in the world of sports, whatever world you're looking at, if you can find somebody who is honest, I've told people, if you can start with the truth, you've got some place to go. But if you can't start with the truth, you've got no place to go. So honesty and integrity is very important. When we look at our culture today, it's so interesting because we even have words that defy this. Who can put a spin on what happened? Who can embellish it to such a degree that it's favorable to the person they represent? Why not let us just let it be? Let your yea be yea and your nay be nay. Why do we have to spin it? And And you know, it's not just in the

0: political realm, pastors and preachers and evangelists have been known to exaggerate sometimes when they talk about statistics. We have to be real careful we don't do that. I remember hearing about two pastors who were talking to one another, and they were trying to explain this, and one guy said, if I lie about my statistics, and you know that I'm lying about my statistics, and I know that you know that I'm lying about my statistics, isn't that like telling the truth? No. I don't think so. I don't think so. Honesty is discarded in our present age, isn't it? Pushed away like it was unimportant. People lie about the age of their children in order to get them by on half fare. High schools and colleges have to set up special programs to deal with the cheating factor. We have government by deceit, business by fraud, education by deception. And we're learning that a person who will lie in one instance cannot be trusted in another. There is never an excuse for deception. Honesty is always the best way. And for a Christian leader, for someone in government, honesty is not only the best policy, it's the only policy. So those are just a few little things from the book of Proverbs for us to look at when we think about, now, who do I want representing me in the government? But this is not a one-edged sword. This is a double-edged sword, because the Proverbs also tell us how we're to respond. Not just how the rulers are to respond. We talk about that, but what are we to do? How are we to act? Let's talk about when we deal with authorities, what should our response be? And first of all, we should be truthful. It says in Proverbs 16:13 that righteous lips are the delight of the king, and they love him who speaks what is right. Now, you probably wonder, how do I ever speak to the king? How do I ever speak to the government? You speak with your taxes, don't you? You speak with how you deal honestly with the things that have been entrusted to you. Ray Stedman, who is now with the Lord but was a wonderful pastor here on the West Coast for many years, confessed that he often struggled with the issue of taxes. He said, you have a right, of course, as everyone else does, to protest injustice and to correct abuse, but don't be forever grumbling about the taxes you have to pay. I've had to learn some lessons on this myself. He said, the first time I had to pay income tax was when he was first starting in the ministry, and he said his income was so low for such a long time he didn't have to pay any taxes. But gradually it caught up and he had to pay. And he said, I remember how I resented it. In fact, when I sent my tax form in, I addressed it to the Infernal Revenue Service. He said, they never answered, but they cashed my check. The next year I addressed it to the Eternal Revenue Service. But he said, I've repented from all those sins, and now I hope to pay my taxes cheerfully. The United States government has what they call a conscience fund for people who want to pay their debts to the government and remain anonymous. Some city governments have a similar fund. And I read recently about a city that had investigated some tax frauds and announced that several citizens were going to be indicted. They did not release the names of the citizens, but that week a number of people visited the city hall to straighten out their taxes, and more than half of them were not on the indictment list. So just a little bit of conscience and things get straightened out. We're to be truthful. As citizens, we're to be respectful. I need to talk about this for just a moment, because I think sometimes as Christians, we violate this. We violate it because we're not in favor of the people who are over us in government. Please remember that these words were not written. They do not always apply to peaceful government. We're to be respectful of our rulers because of the office. 24, 21, and 22 says, my son, fear the Lord and the king. Do not associate with those given to change, for their calamity will rise suddenly, and who knows the ruin these two can bring. 16:15 says, in the light of the king's face is life, and his favor like a cloud of the latter rain. Justin Martyr lived in a time of great persecution, between 100 and 165, and the government was very corrupt. And one time he wrote in an open letter to those in authority over him these words, an open letter to the government. Listen to what he said. Everywhere we, more readily than all men, endeavor to pay to those appointed by you the taxes, both ordinary and extraordinary, as we have been taught by Jesus. We worship only God, but in other things we will gladly serve you, acknowledging you as kings and rulers of men, and praying that with your kingly power you may be found to possess also sound judgment. An open letter to the government. That ought to be the spirit of every Christian. Rather than railing, and we go through our list of jokes and all the things that we do to ridicule those who are in authority, we ought to find the common ground where we can obey in absolute submission and respect and declare our allegiance and our loyalty to the government, because Christians have throughout history been known to be the best citizens in any culture. We're to be patient, says the Word of God. 25:15 says, by long forbearance a ruler is persuaded, and a gentle tongue breaks a bone. Sometimes we try to get things changed. I'll tell you what, when you're trying to get things changed, or when you're trying to get things approved, you got to have patience. That's one of the great virtues of a Christian, to be patient. It doesn't happen overnight. You've got to wait. You've got to be patient and gently deal with the issues that come. The Bible says that when you're dealing with the government, patience is a very important virtue. And we're to be temperate. I don't know how to apply this particular proverb, but it's so good, I just had to throw it in here. It says, 23:1-3, when you sit down to eat with the ruler, consider carefully what is before you, and put a knife to your throat if you were a man given to appetite. Do not desire his delicacies, for they are deceptive food. Don't be taken in. Don't get yourself in a position of owing. It's interesting, isn't it, how very practical this book is. Well, we've talked about what kind of leaders we should choose from the Proverbs and how we should respond to those leaders when they're placed in office. But you know, there's something far more important than either one of these that the Proverbs speaks to so very clearly. And I want to share this with you, because I know sometimes as Christians, because government was not meant to reflect our total value system, it can never do that in a pluralistic society, we can get discouraged. We can begin to think, what's the use if we're for one candidate and the other one gets elected? I know people go into depression over that. But you know what we need to remember, men and women, is that there's something else going on while all this is going on. And I want to talk to you for just a moment about the providential control of rulers and governments. This is a theme that we find throughout the scripture, and it's one that's touched upon here in the book of wisdom in the Old Testament. In Proverbs 8:15-16, we read these words. By me, kings reign and rulers decree justice. By me, princes rule and nobles, all the judges of the earth. And this is the one that we probably know best. 21:1. The king's heart is in the hand of the Lord. Like rivers of water, he turns it wherever he wishes. The king's heart and God's hand. Remember that picture. The king's heart and God's hand. God turns the heart of leadership like a farmer turns water down an irrigation ditch. World events do not just happen apart from God's sovereignty. God's eyes are not shut so that he doesn't see what's going on. And even though great things happen that seem to defy our ability to comprehend them, God is never surprised by the happenings of life. There's another story in the Old Testament that illustrates this. King Nebuchadnezzar of Babylon in the year 586 BC bowed before the King of Kings, Jehovah God. But there's a story behind it. There was a daring young man by the name of Daniel, a Jewish boy who was used by the Lord to speak to this proud and arrogant king. Through many experiences and many warnings, King Nebuchadnezzar was shown mercy from God. But the king could just not get past his own pride. And one night, as he was strolling along the top of the city walls of the city of Babylon, looking out at what then was one of the great wonders of the world, one of the most magnificent cities of the world, Nebuchadnezzar was caught up in his own pride. And in Daniel 4:30, we read what he said. He said, is this not the great Babylon I have built for a royal dwelling by my mighty power and for the honor of my majesty. His arrogant words were no sooner out of his mouth than like a clap of thunder, his mind snapped. The next moment he was reduced to an animal with a mind of a beast and a form of insanity called monomania, which means that one part of the normal human functioning doesn't work while all the rest is operating. Specifically, he was afflicted with lycanthropy, which is a word made up of two words, lycos meaning wolf and anthropos meaning man. He was the first wolf man. He ended up grazing in the field like an animal for 7 years. You say, well, that's a fantastic Old Testament story. It's a true story. He was reduced to the lowest form of life on earth for 7 years until he learned the lesson. And the Bible says that this mighty king was so ugly that people must have been repulsed by his appearance. He ate grass like an animal, scratching his filthy hair with claw-like nails. You probably don't believe this story. It's in the Bible. It's in the Old Testament book of Daniel. After 7 years of physical and mental torture, Nebuchadnezzar became convinced that something was going on he wasn't aware of. And I read his words now from Daniel chapter 4, verses 34 and 35. At the end of the time, I, Nebuchadnezzar, lifted my eyes to heaven and my understanding returned to me. And I blessed the Most High and praised and honored him who lives forever. For his dominion is an everlasting dominion, and his kingdom is from generation to generation. All the inhabitants of the earth are reputed as nothing. He does according to his will in the army of heaven and among the inhabitants of the earth. Who can restrain his hand or say to him, why have you done this? Now I, Nebuchadnezzar, praise and extol and honor the King of heaven, all of whose works are truth and his ways justice, and those who walk in pride he is able to put down. He got the message, didn't he? This experience was exactly what Daniel had told King Nebuchadnezzar would happen to him. He told him what would happen because of his pride. Back in Daniel 4:17, Daniel had said, this decision is by the decree of the watchers and the sentence by the word of the holy ones, in order that the living may know that the Most High rules in the kingdom of men, and he gives it to whomever he will, and he sets over it the lowest of men. You look back over history, the church prospered quite often when it was under tyrannical rule. Was God out of control when that was going on? Did God turn his back when Nero was running the empire? No, I don't understand all of the ins and outs of the sovereignty of God, but one of the things I want you to understand from the book of Proverbs is this. We have our elections. We do our diligence to do our best. But when it's all said and done, God hasn't been on vacation. God is aware. God is in charge. And the sovereign outflowing of his will may not make sense to us at the moment of time. But as we watch over years, and if we live to be 60 or 70, we can look back sometimes over our shoulder and see that what we didn't understand as we read about it now starts to make some sense, that God is weaving this pattern throughout history for his own glory, and God is in charge. My attitude as a citizen ought to be to work as hard as I can to elect the best people to office, to do everything I can to do diligence and find out what they believe and how they think and what they're committed to. But then when I cast my vote, I bow my head before Almighty God and say, thy will be done, because he's in charge. Amen? Amen. Amen. And when we do that, we can live in peace. And when we do that, if the person that we wanted isn't the one who's selected, we can still honor them, because we know that behind it all, God is still present and he is still in charge. And God rules in the affairs of men. What is it that Proverbs says? He turns the king's heart by his hand. The hand of God is on the affairs of the world. Years ago, in his epistle to Diognetus, an anonymous second century Christian described how true believers live their lives as citizens of heaven and at the same time citizens on earth. And this is what he said. Christians are distinguished from other men neither by country nor language nor the customs which they observe. For they neither inhabit cities of their own, nor employ a peculiar form of speech, nor lead a life which is marked out by any singularity. The course of conduct which they follow has not been devised by any speculation or deliberation of inquisitive men, nor do they, like some, proclaim themselves the advocates of any merely human doctrine. But inhabiting Greek as well as barbarian cities, according as the lot of each of them had determined, and following the customs of the natives in respect to clothing, food, and the rest of their ordinary conduct, they display to us their wonderful and confessedly striking method of life. They dwell in their own countries, but simply as sojourners. As citizens, they share in all things with others, and yet endure all things as if foreigners. Every foreign land is to them as their native country, and every land of their birth is as a land of strangers. They marry, as do all. They beget children, but do not destroy their offspring. They have a common table, but not a common bed. They are in the flesh, but they do not live after the flesh. They pass their days on earth, but they are citizens of heaven. They obey the prescribed laws and at the same time surpass the laws by their lives. They love all men and are persecuted by all. They are unknown and condemned. They are put to death and restored to life. They are poor, yet they make many rich. They are in lack of all things, and yet they abound in all things. They are dishonored, and yet in their very dishonor they are glorified. They are evil spoken of, and yet are justified. They are reviled, and they bless. They are insulted, and they repay the insult with honor. They do good, yet are punished as evildoers. When punished, they rejoice as if quickened into life, and they are assailed by the Jews as foreigners. They are persecuted by the Greeks, yet those who hate them are unable to assign any reason for their hatred. What a testimony to a lifestyle that makes a difference. That's the kind of people we ought to be. That's the kind of person Proverbs lifts up for us to be. Men and women of truthfulness, integrity, reverence, and obedience. Careful as citizens, serious about our responsibility, but always understanding that we march to the beat of a different drummer, and that this world is not our home, we're just passing through. Our treasures are laid up somewhere beyond the blue. Let's make the journey one we can be proud of. Let's make the journey one that God will smile upon. Let's never lose sight of the fact that we'll understand it better by and by.
1: Amen. Amen. Hey, tomorrow we're going to talk about Proverbs about purity, one of the most prominent subjects in the book of Proverbs, and we'll pull together the key passages and talk about them tomorrow and again on Monday. I want you to know that our resource for this month is a book called God's Heart for Israel and Why It Should Have a Place in Your Heart, Too. We presented this book in order to clarify our understanding of our relationship with the nation of Israel in a time when anti-Semitism seems to be finding many followers in our nation. As believers, we need to know what the Bible says about our relationship with Israel. It is not debatable, my friend. There is no way for you to have a different attitude as a Christian. You cannot be a Christian and hate the Jews. It's impossible to do that. So why don't you get this book? It's yours for the asking when you send a gift during the month of August. 100-plus pages of truth on your relationship with this great nation. We'll see you next time.
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11: 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The Powerball jackpot is up to $856 million after no one won the grand prize in Wednesday night's drawing. Mark Mayfield has more.
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13: Today is National Root Beer Float Day. Originally called a black cow when it was invented in 1893. Simple to make, drop a scoop of vanilla ice cream into a glass and pour root beer over the top. What happens next is pure science. The froth that forms is a process called nucleation. That's when air pockets in the ice cream give the carbon dioxide in the root beer a place to form bubbles. So it's fun, refreshing, and educational. I'm Bree Tennant.
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6: The KCIS Seattle area forecast today, sunshine with smoke, highs in the 80s, sunny again on Friday, highs in the 80s, and sunshine in 80s for the weekend.
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26: Have you ever heard an orchestra when it's tuning up before a concert? What a racket! When the instruments play together, it's a beautiful sound. But when they're all playing their own thing, it's horrendous. It's a lot like church. When we all do our own thing out of selfish hearts, it's ugly. But if we all listen to each other and do what's good for the whole group, it can be really beautiful. The Apostle Paul spends most of 1 Corinthians telling those believers how to get along with each other. Then he says, though I speak with the tongues of men and of angels, but have not love, I have become sounding brass or a clanging cymbal. It doesn't matter how spiritual our words may sound. If we're not saying them with love, we're just adding to the noise and confusion of our culture. What kind kind of music are you making? With Seeking Him, I'm Nancy DeMoss Wagamuth.
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1: Are you bored? 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
1: So the question is, how did Jesus conquer sin, and how does that work practically in everyday life? The Apostle Paul says it's going to be a struggle. Now, verse 7 through 10 of Ephesians 4 will explain how it happens. But here's what I want you to get. There are three undeniable facts and three principles that out of this passage will help you and me understand how to deal with the struggle of sin and tap into the power that we already possess. Implication number one, fact is, Christ is a conquering victor over sin, death, and Satan. The power to live a new life was made possible by his death and resurrection. Colossians 2, 13 through 15. Notice how Paul in this passage talks about the victory, talks about the conquering of evil. He says, he made you, speaking to the Colossian church, alive together with him. How? Having forgiven all your transgressions, having nailed it to the cross. And then notice this addition. And having disarmed the rulers and the authorities, he made a public spectacle of them, triumphing over them by the cross. And he's speaking of this event that we just talked about. The principle is life change always begins with the truth. It's objective. And here's three truths that come out of this. Number one, you are free. Sin's power has been broken. Write that in your notes. I am free. Number two, you are forgiven. And third, you are secure. Satan does not have power over you anymore. You can give in to sin. You can give in to temptation. You can be fearful of demonic spirits, but you're not a slave to it. You have a choice. You have power. You have access. Truth. That's the beginning of real life change. Fact number two. We become co-partakers of Christ's victory over sin, death, and Satan the moment we receive Christ as our personal Savior by faith. Remember what I said? Whatever is true of Jesus, the teaching of the New Testament and the Bible, it's true of you. This gets a little bit vague and hard to understand. I've got a picture that will help you. But I want you, if you will, turn to Romans chapter 6. What I'm going to share is so radical, even in that day, because God is going to say that the grace of God is so overwhelming, no matter where you are, how far you are, however deep the sin is, grace abounds still more. So much so that people were bending the truth, and they started saying, hey, you know something? This New Testament stuff's really great. If God gives more grace if you sin more, why don't we just start sinning more? Chapter 6 opens up with an emphatic, that is not at all an option. He says, what shall we say then? Shall we go on sinning so that grace may increase? By no means. Now, follow carefully. This is the key. We died to sin. How then can we live in it any longer? Or do you not know that all of us who were baptized into Christ Jesus were baptized into his death? We were therefore buried with him through baptism into death, in order that just as Christ was raised from the dead through the glory of the Father, we too might walk in newness of life. Now follow along carefully. If we've been united with him like this in his death, we will certainly be united with him in his resurrection. For we know that our old self was crucified with him so that the body of sin might be done away, that we should no longer be slaves to sin because anyone who has died is freed from sin. Now, if we died with Christ, we believe we'll also live with him. For we know that since Christ was raised from the dead, he cannot die again. Death no longer has mastery over him. The death he died to sin once and for all. But the life he lives to God. In the same way, application, count yourselves dead to sin, but alive to God in Christ Jesus. And then he begins to explain what that is and how to do that. And we'll discuss that as we go along in this process. You will learn how to count yourself dead to sin and how to present your members by faith. What the Bible teaches in Romans chapter 6, what Paul is explaining in verses 7 through 10 of Ephesians chapter 4, is that Christ died in your place. He descended to the lower parts of the earth. He declared victory over the wicked. He proclaimed new life. He rose from the dead. He's conquered sin, death, and Satan. And the moment that you believe and trust in him, you become a co-partaker. And so what you see is when God the Father sees you, remember, justified? When God sees you, and you need to get this, you need to get this in your intellect and get it into your heart. God declared you righteous based on his work, and when he looks at you, despite your experiential times of sin, he sees you as righteous, as forgiven, as through the lens of the blood of his son, as precious, as a child, as adopted. You'll never be more loved than you are today. And you're connected to him forever. Now, in this journey of sanctification, how do I live out what's true of me? He says, this is how it works. Whatever is true of him is now true of you. I am crucified with Christ. Nevertheless, I live. Yet not I, but Christ lives in me. And this life I live by faith in the Son of God who loves me and gave himself for me. It's not religious activity. It's not a formula. It's not my self-effort of trying hard. It's understanding the bedrock truth that when you trusted Christ, you're connected to him for all eternity. So principle number one, life change begins with the truth. Principle number two, we must act on the truth for life change to occur. Life change demands that we act on the truth. Do you know what acting on the truth is called in the Bible? Faith. Faith, that's what it is. Now, faith isn't a feeling. Faith isn't some ooey-gooey thought. Faith is believing what God has said to the point of acting on it, whether I feel like it or not. Let me say that again, because sometimes I think we think, well, I don't have enough faith. You don't have to feel anything. Faith is believing what God has said to the point I act on it, whether I feel like it or not. God says that sexual purity is my will for this relationship. I don't feel like that, maybe in a relationship. And I say, you know what? I'm going to act on that. And the moment I act and make provision to be sexually pure, God gives grace. And then he does a lot of wonderful things in that relationship that sin block. Faith says, I'm going to prioritize the first portion of my life, my future, my priorities, and my relationships by what God says. I don't always feel like loving my wife. I don't always feel like turning off the remote and walking over and dealing with one of my kids. I don't always feel like doing, but when by faith I trust, the other side of faith is the moment I take that step, it's obedience, and I get grace. That's how transformation occurs. Left to myself, I don't do very well. So there's community of people who their gifts and their love and their encouragement help me on my walk. Because remember, what did we learn about the little babies when they walk? Step, step, step, great, then, right? And we're all going to keep falling. And we have a Heavenly Father who understands, who says, look, that's who you really are. My dad did not grow up as a Christian. And I had been a Christian a year. And you know, sometimes when God's changing you, it's so close to you, you don't see how it really works. And all I knew was what I just shared with you about what Christ had done. I trusted him in 1972. I went away to college, and there was a bricklayer who was a godly man who came up and taught me how to get in the Bible for myself. And so I started reading the Bible in the mornings, and I memorized, you know, just a few verses, and I got in a small group and did some Bible study, and, you know, little by little, just the old was passing away and new had come, but I had a long way to go. And I came home that summer, and after about 3 weeks, my dad said, "What happened to you?" I said, "What do you mean?" He said, "What happened to you?" I said, I mean, what do you mean, what happened to me? There's a peace about you I can't understand. And I said, "Well, Dad, we went to church, but we didn't believe the Bible, and we didn't know about a personal relationship to God, so it was hard to say." I said, "Well, I put my faith in Christ, and I have a new relationship with God." So he said, "Well, how'd you get it?" And honestly, this is not really good news for the people that were helping me, I suppose. I said, "I don't know." You know? And so eventually I just said, "Well, I started reading the Bible." And so, you know, you got a ex-Marine, okay. That's how you do it. He got up at 5 every morning, read the Bible for a year, almost. Matthew, Mark, Luke, and John, Matthew, Mark, Luke, and John. Then finally, like 6 months into it, he goes, "Do these guys not know the story? They keep telling the same story over and over." And I had to say, "Well, actually, Dad, you know, Mark's writing to the Romans and Luke to the Greeks. And, you know, it's sort of a composite picture." And after 6 months, my dad comes to me, and I mean, he'd been in religious all his life, and in his own words, he would say, "I went to church whether I was drunk or not." So he's a recovering alcoholic who, because he knew he was going to lose his marriage, stopped drinking a year earlier, and he wants to change and doesn't know how. His kid comes home, and there's something different. His kid can't explain even, you know, "I wish I could have said, 'Oh, Dad, it's a substitutionary work of Christ. He died in your place on the cross, rose from the dead. What he wants to you by faith, turn to him.'" I couldn't explain it. And so he just, but here's the point. Truth. Life change begins with the truth. He got in the Bible.
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1: I'll tell you, with the people that I meet and talk to in terms of their journey with God, I would much rather have someone read the Bible with me and have coffee, and might put my arm around them as a friend, and let's just talk about what this is like for months, as opposed to someone feeling some quick moment of guilt and praying a quick prayer. Because I will tell you, God's word never returns void. After 6 months, he says to me, "You know something? I don't know what this whole deal is you have, but it has something to do with faith." I mean, here's a guy that's never read the Bible. It's faith. And I said, "Dad, I think you're right." He says, "So what do I do?" I said, "I don't know." You know? So he goes another 9 months or so, and I go off to school, and I get a call a little bit later, and he said, I got it. I said, "What do you mean you got it? I'm a Christian now." I said, "Really? What happened, Dad?" He said, "Well, I knew it was about faith. I kept reading, and I don't know where it came from, but I was walking by my dresser, and there was a little pamphlet called The Four Spiritual Laws, and I read it. It had all the stuff I've been reading. God has a plan for your life. What separates you from God is your sin. Christ died in your place. You need to trust him by faith." And it had a little prayer. And it was like, wow, so that's how you do it. And he says, "What I did is I got down right on my bed, and I said, 'God, I have killed thousands and thousands and thousands of people, and I've lived with nightmares and shame all my life, but I received the blood of Jesus to forgive me right now at this moment.'" And in my dad's late 50s, he came to Christ. Life change begins with the truth. Life change demands that we act on the truth by faith. Let me give you the greatest example of acting on the truth. At the very bottom, I put a little chart, if you will, and I put a verse, because it's truth, and I want you to get to act on it if that's where you're at. The truth is Romans 6:23. It says, "For the wages of sin is death, but the free gift of God is eternal life through Jesus Christ our Lord." Now, what I've put there is a picture of kind of like a two cliffs, if you will. There's us on this side, and there's God on this side. And when you look at that, on the us side, it says the wages. What are wages? It's what you earn, right? It's what you get for what you do. The wages of our sin, there's this chasm, like in Luke 16. There's this chasm that separates us from God forever. But the free gift of God, through Jesus, you have eternal life. So what you need to do is you need to pull your pen out, and I want you to make a bridge, because Jesus is the bridge to life. So make a little bridge, okay? And once you make the horizontal line, why don't you make it a really cool, nifty bridge and put a vertical line? And if you put a vertical line and a horizontal line, what do you have there? You got a cross. Now here, we're right back to what Jesus said. Jesus said, the day will come when I'm going to speak to all that are dead. One day, all of us will be dead. And one day, Jesus will return. And he said, truly, truly, or verily, verily, it's just for emphasis, this is really important, I say to all of you, those of you who hear my word and believe on him who sent me has, present tense, eternal life. So you are looking at truth. The truth is, there's a fact that the eternal Son of God, fully man, fully God, walked upon the earth, lived a perfect life. He built a bridge, and he paid for the wages of your sin, and he atoned, or he's covering, death. And it's by grace, it's a complete free gift. And if by faith you receive the free gift, you move from this side of the bridge to the other side. And according to Jesus, it means you hear his word, and then you believe. And when you do that, the gift of eternal life, you're taken from the kingdom of darkness to the kingdom of light. You're free, you're forgiven, and you're secure. There's some of you today that this is the most wonderful day in your life ever. Today is better than the day that you were born, because today's the day that you will be born a second time or be born spiritually. Jesus said, physical life requires a physical birth. Spiritual life requires a spiritual birth. If you have never, by faith, not come to church, not tried to be a moral person, not tried to read the Bible a little bit, I'm not talking about giving to the United Way, I'm not talking about being religious. If you have never, by faith, said, I'm going to trust in the objective facts of what Christ did in my place, then right now in your seat, the greatest thing you could do is cry out to God. Whether you feel or not feel is to say, your sin separates you from God for all eternity. And God's word says his desire is that not one person would perish. And so he's offered you a free gift. And so you, by faith, say, I'm going to trust in Christ. I want to be united to him. Will you please forgive me right now? I'm sorry for my sin. I turn from it. It's called repentance. And I want to receive right now eternal life. You can pray that in your seat right now at this moment, and God will hear. Jesus came to give you that today. Fact number one. His death and resurrection is the key. Life change always begins with the truth. Fact number two, you become a co-partaker when you receive Christ personally. Principle number two is life change demands that we act on the truth. Remember when the conquering victor, general, or king, when he was declaring his victory, remember, there's the military, he humiliates his foes, but remember what's in the back? The spoils. He gave gifts to everybody. He gave gifts of what was conquered. So every time people got a gift, they were reminded what? The love of their king and the victory that they shared in. Fact number three, every believer is given a spiritual gift, a supernatural enabling at the moment of salvation for two reasons. Every believer, what does it mean? He gave gifts to men. Reason number one, to remind us that life change occurs on the basis of grace, not self-effort. When that lady's milking that cow, when that other lady sees the bracelet, when the blacksmith, when he came through town, he said, hey, wow, here, you can have a donkey and two camels. When he's taking care of those animals, he's reminded, my king won a great victory. The evidence and reminder that I was given this gift is my king's work for me. And that's the imagery. Can you imagine what would happen if every time you used your spiritual gift, if you really discovered what it was, and you realize you have this supernatural sacred endowment that you use to get to love people in a supernatural way, that it would remind you it's a gift. Your salvation is a gift. The second reason is to be empowered as other-centered agents of grace who supply what others need, to be transformed into the likeness of Christ. Remember, if life change happens in community, sort of in that spiritual cocoon, well, I was pretty honest with you. This last week, I wasn't humble and gentle and patient and bearing with and making every effort all the time. I had a lot of the right side. And you know what I need? To learn to be humble, I need people that put me first. I need people that will be patient with me. I need people that won't be critical and judgmental, that will be grace-filled and loving and kind. Because you know what happens? Whoever you're around, you become like. And when the Jesus inside of you and the Jesus inside of me, as we do life together from the heart honestly, the Spirit of God will take your gifts and meet my needs and my gifts to meet your needs. And so you'll have wisdom and I'll make a great decision to experience God. Or I'll really blow it and I'll feel ashamed and down on myself and beat myself up. And the enemy will say, see, Ingram, you're a lousy, stinking. And you'll have the gift of mercy. And you'll say, no, Chip. That's your experience. This is who you are. God loves you. The world's not over. And so it gives us power as we use our gifts with one another. The principle is life change is both a gift and a responsibility. It's a gift.
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1: For the last 2 days, we've been talking about how to experience Christ's resurrection power in our lives. There's three transformational principles we've dealt with. Number one, life change always begins with the truth. Number two, life change demands that we act on the truth. And number three, life change is both a gift and a responsibility. Today, as I begin to apply that, I talked about the evidence of walking by faith and God having the first portion of our money and the first portion of our time. And then I talked about that very sensitive area of forgiveness. And I want to camp there. I want to stop there. I sense that maybe many of you listening to my voice have an issue with forgiveness. I can't imagine how many people with ex-mates, bad bosses, rebellious kids, abusive parents have unforgiveness in your heart and your life that is quenching the power of God. The application today is release them, forgive them. It's not a feeling, it's a choice, it's a decision. And I want to call you before God right now to act on the truth that you know. They don't deserve it. They have hurt you. But you release them, you entrust them to God's justice, and you make a commitment that you will not bring up in your mind negative, destructive thoughts, or you will not say negative, destructive things about him. You let it go. You forgive. And then I want to encourage you that to seal that deal, begin today praying for them, asking God to encourage them and help them, and literally even bless them. Remember those words of Jesus? Bless those who persecute you. Who do you need to forgive? Do it today.
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7: Hi, I'm John Sorensen, president of Evangelism Explosion, and this is Share Life Today on KCIS. 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How do you define it? Well, you know, I heard someone say two or more fellows in the same ship, and you know, when I first heard it, I thought it was a bit corny, but it does get to the heart of the matter of spiritual fellowship. 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Through calm seas and crashing waves, these people are in the same ship together. They need each other. 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
6: 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The KCIS Seattle area forecast today, sunshine with smoke, highs in the 80s, sunny again on Friday, highs in the 80s, and sunshine and 80s for the weekend.
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9: And I saw the seven angels who stand before God, and seven trumpets were given to them. 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
10: Welcome to Pathway to Victory with author and pastor Dr. Robert Jeffress. When Pharaoh defied God, God unleashed a series of natural disasters, illnesses, and death like the world had never seen. And while the 10 plagues were indeed terrible, the tribulation will be even worse. Today on Pathway to Victory, Dr. Robert Jeffress shares the horrors that will take place during Earth's final years. But first, let's take a moment to hear some important ministry updates.
8: Thanks, David, and welcome again to Pathway to Victory. I've been a student of Bible prophecy for more than 40 years. In fact, I've preached hundreds of sermons on the topic, but nothing represents the culmination of my life's work, quite like my best-selling commentary on the book of Revelation. It's called Final Conquest. If you're prepared to increase your understanding of God's timeline for the future, and if you're curious to see how Revelation can shape the ins and outs of your life today, then please be sure to request my book, Final Conquest. I'd be happy to send you a copy. 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In addition to my commentary, and as a bonus, I'd like to provide another resource. This one is a booklet called The Major Characters of the End Times. This full-color 56-page guide profiles the key players in the end times so you can follow the drama with confidence. We'll share more details.

0: If you were to receive a prophetic message from God about the future, that would feel like a mountaintop experience. But Daniel in the Old Testament, when he received a prophetic message, well, he had a very different experience. And today on Truth For Life, Alistair Begg examines Daniel's response to his vision and an angelic encounter.
1: Daniel chapter 10, in the third year of Cyrus, king of Persia, a word was revealed to Daniel, who was named Belteshazzar. And the word was true, and it was a great conflict. And he understood the word and had understanding of the vision. In those days, I, Daniel, was mourning for 3 weeks. I ate no delicacies, no meat or wine entered my mouth, nor did I anoint myself at all for the full 3 weeks. On the 24th day of the first month, as I was standing on the bank of the great river, that is the Tigris, I lifted up my eyes and looked, and behold, a man clothed in linen with a belt of fine gold from Uphaz or Ophir, various translation, around his waist. His body was like beryl, his face like the appearance of lightning, his eyes like flaming torches, his arms and legs like the gleam of burnished bronze, and the sound of his words like the sound of a multitude. And I, Daniel, alone saw the vision, for the men who were with me did not see the vision, but a great trembling fell upon them, and they fled to hide themselves. So I was left alone and saw this great vision, and no strength was left in me. My radiant appearance was fearfully changed, and I retained no strength. Then I heard the sound of his words, and as I heard the sound of his words, I fell on my face in deep sleep, a kind of trance, obviously, with my face to the ground. And behold, a hand touched me and set me trembling on my hands and knees. And he said to me, O Daniel, man greatly loved, understand the words that I speak to you and stand upright, for now I have been sent to you. And when he had spoken this word to me, I stood up, trembling. Then he said to me, fear not, Daniel, for from the first day that you set your heart to understand and humbled yourself before your God, your words have been heard, and I have come because of your words. The prince of the kingdom of Persia withstood me 21 days, but Michael, one of the chief princes, came to help me. For I was left there with the kings of Persia, and came to make you understand what is to happen to your people in the latter days, for the vision is for days yet to come. When he had spoken to me according to these words, I turned my face toward the ground and was mute. And behold, one in the likeness of the children of man touched my lips. Then I opened my mouth and spoke. I said to him who stood before me, O my Lord, by reason of the vision, pains have come upon me, and I retain no strength. How can my Lord's servant talk with my Lord? For now no strength remains in me, and no breath is left in me. Again, one having the appearance of a man touched me and strengthened me. And he said, O man greatly loved, fear not, peace be with you, be strong and of good courage. And as he spoke to me, I was strengthened and said, let my Lord speak, for you have strengthened me. Then he said, do you know why I have come to you? But now I will return to fight against the prince of Persia. And when I go out, behold, the prince of Greece will come. But I will tell you what is inscribed in the book of truth. There is none who contends by my side against these, except Michael, your prince. And as for me, in the first year of Darius the Mede, I stood up to confirm and strengthen him. This is the word of the Lord. Thanks be to God. Good. A brief prayer. Father, as we delve into this material, we pray that the Spirit of God will be our teacher. Save us from going down rabbit trails that lead nowhere. Help us not to miss the big idea. And help us then in turn to live in light of its truth. As we seek to return to the challenges and privileges and opportunities of the week that lies ahead. And we pray in Christ's name. Amen. Well, I've been helped by a brief note in the ESV Study Bible because it helps us get the big idea that is contained throughout the chapter and indeed in this final section. They put it as follows, that the closing section, 10, 11, and 12, reminds us that the conflicts on earth reflect conflicts in the heavens, and that these conflicts will continue until the end, when God will ultimately triumph. Now, I'll just give that to you again, although you can find it with a study Bible. The conflicts on earth, of which there are many, reflect the conflicts in the heavens, and these conflicts will continue until the end of time, when God will eventually and ultimately triumph. In light of that, I want to draw your attention to the chapter and gather our thinking under three straightforward headings. First of all, in verses 4 to 9, we have the record of what we might refer to as a devastating or a terrifying, if you like, vision, a devastating vision. Daniel, we're told in verse 3, has completed 3 weeks of mourning and fasting and depriving himself of the anointing, which was both a practical, which had a practical benefit in the dry and dusty desert regions of Judah, as well as, and perhaps more importantly, having in it an expression of joy and gladness. You remember in the prophets it says that he took my mourning and he gave me for my mourning the ashes of mourning, the oil of joy and gladness, and so on. And so Daniel has taken it upon himself voluntarily and purposefully to identify with the news that he has received from the people of God who had now gone back to Jerusalem. News that was immediately turning sour, because although they had had the anticipated joy of going back to Jerusalem after all this time, they had not been there very long before they encountered opposition. And that opposition led eventually to the ending of the project, at least for quite a while. And so, given the struggles that were being faced by his fellow Israelites who had gone back there, it was only right for him to seek, in his absence from them, to identify with their circumstances. And the people of God had found themselves now in an even more bizarre predicament. They had said in their exile, recorded in the Song of Psalm 137, we hanged our harps on the willow trees because we concluded, how could you possibly sing the Lord's song in a foreign land? And now they have gone back to what is their own land, only to discover that they're finding it precious difficult to sing that same song back in their own territory. And therefore, it would surely be inappropriate for Daniel to be absent from that and simply to be seeking to relax and to take it easy, to move, if you like, as we said this morning, into his kind of retirement phase and say, you know, I've done my part, I've fulfilled my obligations, I don't see why I should be destabilized by these circumstances. After all, I have fulfilled the calling of God, and it's all taking place quite a long way away from me here. And so it is that he's done what he's done. I ate, he says, no delicacies, no meat or wine entered my mouth, nor did I anoint myself at all for the full 3 weeks. Incidentally, and in passing, apparently his vegetable and water diet, which was a mark of his beginnings in chapter 1, and to which he restricted himself in the beginning, that clearly had not been his habitual diet. If it had been his habitual diet, then it would be no reason for him to say that I didn't have any wine and I only had vegetables. The fact that he's able to say this now after 70 years lets us know that this particular approach to life had something to do with the matters of great spiritual urgency, if you like, issues of crisis. And it is at the end of these 3 weeks, we come to verse 4, that he remembers vividly when and where this vision came to him. It was on the 24th day of the first month. That's when, and he was standing on the bank of the great river. Normally that would have been the Euphrates, but here it is the Tigris. And in a way that when things happen that we will never be the same again as a result of them, we tend, all of us, to remember often the exact day, the exact time, and so on. I had a similar occurrence happen to me just a couple of weeks ago when I checked into a hotel, and when they gave me my room number and I walked away, I said to myself, there is only one other time in my life when I have had this room number. only once. And you know why I know? I'm not going to tell you, but it was absolutely vivid for me because I know exactly when it was, I know exactly where it was, and I've never forgotten what room it was. And here it is. You've already guessed it was my honeymoon. And because you're a bright group. So here it is that Daniel says, this is what happened to me. And in verse 5, I just looked up and behold, a man clothed in linen. I just looked up and there was a certain man that was there. That this was no routine encounter is clear then from the very vivid and comprehensive description that he gives of this figure. Here he is, we are told, clothed in linen, which, as you will know, was the dress of priests. He's wearing a belt or a sash of fine gold that would be an indication of significance and majesty. And his body was like, in the NIV, chrysolite, or here in the ESV, beryl, which I understand to be a kind of flashing gemstone. So this is no ordinary encounter with any ordinary kind of being. This is something quite dramatic. The linen we get and the sash we get, but now when it goes to his body being like beryl and his face like the appearance of lightning, that is dramatic. His eyes like flaming torches. That is equally dramatic. And his arms and his legs like the gleam of burnished bronze. And his words sounded out like the murmuring that you hear from a crowd or the echo of the roar of a crowd. Now, it's important that we get this so that we realize that this is a very, very, very incredible encounter. The individual doesn't show up wearing jeans and a t-shirt. It made me think when I wrote that line in my notes, it made me think of the country western singer's line. Remember, blame it all on my roots. I showed up in boots and ruined your black tie affair. Well, there is no sense in which that is happening here. This person is clothed in this particular way. He's identified in this particular way. And it's almost as if you read verses 5 and 6, it's almost as if Daniel is seeking to grab everything he can by way of descriptive language. He almost exhausts descriptive language in order to make it clear to his readers that the encounter with this certain man was marked by all of this drama and by all of this significance. In verse 7, he tells us that it was he alone who saw the vision. But the companions who were with him, who did not see the vision, nevertheless were swallowed up by a great sense of trembling which fell upon them, and they then fled to hide themselves. This further reinforces the nature of this encounter and with this certain individual. It probably will have made you think about the record of Saul of Tarsus on the road to Damascus, you remember, where he was the only one who encountered the risen Christ in this way. The others were amazed by it and struck by it, but did not share in the vision. And so it is that Daniel has given this to us here in order that we might understand that when he responds to this, he is responding to something quite incredible. Verse 8, I was left alone, and I saw this great vision, and as a result, no strength was left in me. His companions had fled in terror, but he tells us that he thought the whole encounter was really cool. You notice that? And they all fled, and I said, this is really cool. No, he doesn't say that at all. Not for a New York minute does he say that. I was left alone and saw this great vision, and no strength was left in me, and my radiant appearance was fearfully changed, and I retained no strength. And when I heard the sound of his words, I fell on my face in deep sleep with my face to the ground. Nothing casual about this encounter at all. There is nowhere we can go in the Bible and find someone having an encounter with El Shaddai, El Elyon Adonai, who responds in a way that is marginal, that is flippant, that is carefree. Pretty soon, we will begin to sing Christmas carols. And each of us has our favorite. And perhaps yours is, "While shepherds watch their flocks by night, all seated on the ground, an angel of the Lord came down and glory shone around." And what's the next line? "Fear not," said he, "for mighty dread had seized their troubled mind. Glad tidings of great joy I bring to thee and all mankind." So this dramatic encounter with this angelic visitor, as we see throughout Scripture, brings about this similar response. Now, the real question and the taxing question in this chapter has to do with who this figure actually is. Who is this person? Some of you will have already decided. Others of you have not made up your minds. A bit like in the political realm, but we'll leave that for a while. Who is this person? It's not difficult to take, for example, the book of Revelation, and you may just like to turn to it to see how it isn't difficult at all. Revelation chapter 1, verse 12, "Then I turned to see the voice that was speaking to me," says John, "and on turning, I saw seven golden lampstands, and in the midst of the lampstands, one like a son of man, clothed with a long robe and with a golden sash around his chest." Well, you say to yourself, well, it's obvious then, isn't it? It must be a Christophany. In other words, it must be an encounter with the pre-incarnate Christ. Because after all, if you read Revelation, and we've often said it's important to read your Bible backwards, although in this case I'm not so sure, then it's not difficult at all to say, well, that's exactly who this must be. After all, if you noted carefully as we read it, three times Daniel refers to this individual as "my Lord," in verse 16, in verse 17, and in verse 19. And so I want desperately to conclude for myself that this is actually a Christophany. It makes it much easier for me. But against that, you have to consider what we're told also about this figure. We're told not only that he was special in verses 4, 5, and 6, but also that he was sent in verse 11. "And he said to me, O Daniel, man greatly loved, understand the words that I speak to you and stand upright, for now I have been sent to you." Well, that just makes me think, well, wait a minute, God does the sending, you know. That's one cause for pause. Then in verse 13, he is not only sent, but he is delayed. And he was delayed for 21 days. And then the only way that the delay is finally settled is that he gets help from this other angelic being, namely Michael. So you see the dilemma. I mean, how are we going to have God being helped by an angel? He doesn't need help. Ralph Davis puts it like this: there is something jarring about the supposition of omnipotence receiving help. So, it is for you to decide. Many of my friends go to the Christophany, some of my other friends go elsewhere. And as I say, it seems to me that it's fair to conclude that what we have here is, as elsewhere in the Bible, an unnamed angelic figure. Incidentally, some people say he's not unnamed. This is clearly Gabriel, whom we've met already, and so on. But rather, I take it that it is an unnamed angelic figure who conveys in himself something of the power and the glory of God in a manner that is quite frankly terrifying. So that it is not to diminish him in any way at all, but it is certainly to say it's possible for us. And irrespective of our conclusion regarding the identity of this figure, it doesn't alter the information that is conveyed or the implications of what is conveyed. So first of all, in 4 to 9, you have this devastating vision. Then in verse 10 and following, through to about verse 19, you have what I'm referring to as a clarifying message. At the end of verse 9, we have Daniel in something of a trance. I fell on my face in deep sleep with my face to the ground. He was just wiped out. You get the sense of a kind of psychological, emotional, cataclysmic impact as a result of this encounter. And it just lays him flat out. Verse 10 tells us that a hand touched him. And as a result of that, it set him trembling on his hands and his knees. So if he is floored by the vision and he's face down in the dirt, the touch of the hand gets him up as far as his hands and knees. But as he finds himself in that posture, he trembles in that context. The voice then assures him that he is greatly loved. And here again, Daniel is reminded of the fact that God has made him the object of his affection. So number one, I'm here to tell you that you are greatly loved. I am here also to tell you that your words were heard. What were his words? Well, his prayers. Fear not, Daniel, for from the first day, on the way through the verse, your words have been heard, and I have come because of your words. So if Daniel is going to say to himself, what in the world is this character doing here, confronting me in this way and reducing me to a poor figure of a man? Now, here is the answer. I'm here. I've been dispatched. The prayers of Daniel have released angelic forces from heaven. That's what the Bible is saying. It's amazing. It is, to the skeptic, entirely unbelievable. It is only by faith that we would bow beneath its instruction. Your words have been heard. Because you see, James tells us that the prayer of a righteous man is powerful and effective.
0: You're listening to Truth for Life. That is Alistair Begg with a message titled, The Spiritual Forces of Evil. And we'll hear the conclusion of this message tomorrow. We hope you're growing in your faith as you study God's Word with us. Many of our listeners call or write to give us feedback, and we enjoy hearing from all of you. In fact, we recently heard from Harless, who said, this ministry has been such an inspiration to us. 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And when you become a Truth Partner, be sure to request the book we are currently recommending. It's called The Story of God and Us. It's one of the ways we say thank you for partnering with us. This book gives you an overview of the Bible in an easy-to-read, engaging narrative, and along the way you'll be encouraged to think about how each story in the Bible relates to you personally. We're glad you've joined us today. Tomorrow we'll consider why the same grace that reconciles us to God antagonizes us to the evil one. The Bible teaching of Alistair Begg is furnished by Truth for Life, where the learning is for living.
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3: Keith Black has the afternoon off for newsmakers. 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
4: 31 states say they want in on a federal school choice program. This is Truth Itself. School choice is still a hot topic for parents, even parents in some deep blue districts. The Trump administration, as part of the One Big Beautiful Bill, has now created a federal school choice program, and 31 states have opted in. 19 states and Washington, D.C. are not on board. They have until next January to sign on. The school choice initiative created a federal income tax credit of up to $1,700 a year for individuals who donate to certified scholarship-granting organizations. SGOs, as they're known, would then distribute funds to families for education expenses, including tuition, tutoring, curriculum, and instructional materials. Supporters of school choice have said these programs place parents back in the driver's seat of their child's education, providing more flexibility and options for families. The program is basically a federal voucher program. Meanwhile, initial indications are that this program, started under the One Big Beautiful Bill, is set to yield some good returns. For example, in Colorado, the Center Square reported that the tax credit program could generate between $164 million and $493 million every year, create thousands of jobs, and expand access to schools of choice for tens of thousands of students. The other 30 states that have signed on are hoping for similar results. Timothy Kroll from the Helios Projects knows of several hundred pastors in Angola, Argentina, and Bolivia that have no training in Bible or theology because they can't afford it. We're working to get them trained at trainapastor.com. 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You can see these stories and more on our website, truthitself.com. Truth Itself, news that impacts your faith, family, and country.
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6: 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But sometimes the first step is simply enforcing the laws that we already have. Attorney General nominee Todd Blanche recently pledged that if confirmed, he would enforce federal laws protecting unborn children, including the Comstock Act. That matters because laws mean nothing if government officials simply refuse to enforce them. The Comstock Act already restricts the mailing of articles that are used to produce or facilitate abortions, and its enforcement could halt the mail order distribution of abortion drugs. Join us in praying that it will be enforced.
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0: 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And I know that word growing is important.
1: Yes.
0: It's full of such great insight. And let me ask you this. If a brand new believer picked up this book today, what do you hope would happen in their life over the next 6 months?
2: Yeah, I would hope that they would internalize these principles and develop disciplines. I know we don't like to hear that word these days. We want everything fast. You know, you can type in what you want and get same-day delivery from Amazon. Mm. DoorDash can bring your food in an instant. Mm. You can get your information immediately. And so we look at the Christian life and we want to know what the hack is, what the shortcut is. And the reality is, it doesn't work that way. The Christian life has been defined as long obedience in the same direction. And I think that we need to apply discipline. Just as you use discipline to say no to dessert, or discipline to go to the gym, or discipline to resist temptation, etc., you need to apply discipline and say there's certain things I'm going to do every day if I feel like it or not. And one of those disciplines is I'm going to read the Bible every day. There was an old song we used to sing, read your Bible, pray every day, and you will grow in love. Remember that? Well, that's theologically correct. Read your Bible, pray every day, and you will grow in love. Psalm 1 says, happy is the man that doesn't walk in the counsel of the ungodly, or stand in the way of sinners, or sit in the seat of the scornful. But listen, his delight is in the word of God, and in it he meditates day and night. Start your day with the Bible, end your day with the Bible, and work it in the middle of the day sometime too. And so here's a new book that we're offering. You mentioned the title, What Every Growing Christian Needs to Know. And I go into some depth, encouraging believers to study their Bibles, giving some helpful tips on how they can do that more effectively, why it will bring joy into their life. As I mentioned earlier, in Psalm 1, his delight, it says. It doesn't say his drudgery. No, his delight is in the word of the Lord. Every Christian should look forward to reading the Bible and hearing the Bible taught. So if you look forward to like listening to our broadcast and other Bible teaching shows, that's a good sign. That's an indication of spiritual growth. In fact, the very fact that you're listening right now tells me something about you. It tells me that you want to know Jesus more. It tells me that you want to grow as a Christian. So let us help you do that, and we'll rush you a copy of What Every Growing Christian Needs to Know for your gift of any size. Dave will tell you more about that now.
0: 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And then, Pastor Greg, just before we go, would you mind praying with the person listening who wants to make a change today in their relationship with the Lord?
2: I'd be happy to, Dave. You know, as you've been listening to this today, maybe you've heard another voice. By that I mean, yeah, you heard me say a few things, but you heard God's voice speak to you deep in the recesses of your heart. And it suddenly dawned on you, this is what I need. Or to state it more accurately, this is who I need. I need Jesus and I want Jesus. But maybe you don't know how to make that connection. Let me help you. God is only a prayer away. He stands at the door of your heart and he knocks. And Jesus says, if you'll hear his voice and open the door, he'll come in. Let me help you open the door, so to speak, of your heart, as you invite Jesus to be your Savior and Lord. So here's what I would like you to do. I'd like you to stop what you're doing, and I want you to pray a prayer after me. I'll lead you in this prayer. And as you pray it, God will hear you. Pray this after me right now if you want Jesus Christ to come into your life. Lord Jesus, I know I am a sinner, and I am sorry for my sin, and I need your forgiveness right now. Would you come into my heart, my life, as Savior, as God, as friend? I choose to follow you from this moment forward. Thank you for calling me and accepting me and forgiving me. In Jesus' name I pray. Amen. I know that was a relatively short prayer. Maybe you felt something as you prayed it. Maybe you felt nothing. That doesn't really matter, because God's word says, these things we write to you that believe on the name of the Son of God, that you may know that you have eternal life. It doesn't say, so you may think you have it, or you may hope you have it if God's in a good mood. No, that you can know it. And I want you to know, if you pray that prayer and meant it, Jesus Christ, the Son of God, has come into your life. So congratulations. You're now a Christian. Now continue to follow the Lord.
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7: The Bible reminds us the Lord is near to all who call on Him. 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
6: Isn't that cool? 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
7: 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Jesus taught us to pray, to be united as one. So let's come together as one body to pray the prayer that Jesus gave us.
8: My name is Valerie from Federal Way, Washington. Let's say the Lord's Prayer together. Our Father, who art in heaven, hallowed be thy name. Thy kingdom come, thy will be done, on earth as it is in heaven. Give us this day our daily bread, and forgive us our trespasses, as we forgive those who trespass against us. And lead us not into temptation, but deliver us from evil. For thine is the kingdom and the power and the glory, Lord, forever and ever. Amen.
9: 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The U.S. Coast Guard is taking part in Panamax 2026, a multinational exercise in Panama focused on protecting the Panama Canal from security threats. Forces from 18 nations are training together to strengthen joint operations and improve readiness for maritime and regional security missions. It's National Immunization Awareness Month, and with school starting soon, pediatricians are reminding parents to make sure your children are current on their vaccinations.
10: Doctors say that kids returning to the classrooms are at risk of spreading or receiving germs.
11: Heading off to school is a great time to make sure that kids are up to date on their vaccines. They're going to be in close quarters with other children.
10: Pediatrician Dr. Kimberly Giuliano of the Cleveland Clinic says vaccines help protect children and those at higher risk of serious illness. Anthony Lucero, USA Radio News.
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12: The KCIS Seattle area forecast today, sunshine with smoke, highs in the 80s, sunny again on Friday, highs in the 80s, and sunshine and 80s for the weekend.
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14: Welcome to Evergreen Faith. I'm Caleb Spear, along with my co-host, Benjamin Keene. Right. And on today's episode, we will be fulfilling prophecy right here on air.
15: Dun, dun, dun.
14: so don't go anywhere. If you're sitting at home and you're able, we always invite you to follow along in your Bibles. We're in Mark chapter 14 today. But if you're driving, don't do that. Pay attention to the road.
15: We'll read it to you.
14: Don't worry. We'll read it out loud, and you will be good to go. We are getting to the very end of Jesus' earthly ministry. Ben, where have we left off?
15: Yeah, we've been going through Mark's gospel, looking at the central idea from Mark 10 about serving like Jesus. And Jesus, in Mark 10, verse 44 and 45, says, "The Son of Man did not come to be served, but to serve and to give his life a ransom for many." And that's really kind of the central thesis statement of how Mark is presenting our Lord, the servant of all mankind. Mm-hmm. But last week, last episode, we talked about the destruction of Jerusalem, which, you don't think is serving anybody, but it's justice. The Jewish people have been betraying God. In Mark 12, he told the story of the vine growers, the parable of the vine growers. They've been constantly going against God's will, and not just being rebellious, but also there's a lot of people who are getting hurt in the process. The Pharisees, the religious leader, are devouring widows' households and doing it in the name of God. It's really, really despicable behaviors. And so the judgment on Jerusalem and the Jewish people is not for nothing. And it's actually been long overdue. And so God's patience has come to an end. And in AD 70, all these things are going to come about.
14: Yeah, Jesus mourns over this reality, but predicts its coming judgment nonetheless.
15: Yes.
14: And if there was such destruction and judgment on Jerusalem oh so many years ago, how much more should we be ready for the return of Christ even today?
15: Amen.
14: And so we're left off, of course, with the religious leaders at the beginning of chapter 14 looking for an opportune moment to get Jesus and to frankly kill him, murder him.
15: By stealth. Because they're cowards.
14: Yeah, they're stealthy means because they're cowards, because they fear the people. Everyone likes Jesus right now. They perceive him to be a prophet, maybe even a coming king, a Messiah. Yeah. A lot of them, of course, might be a bit and are confused of what's happening. But this is going to be a stealthy move.
15: Yeah, they have to thread a needle because the people might riot, they say in chapter 14, verse 2. And this is, the whole reason they hate Jesus is because he's making them lose control of their power. And so it really is all about the religious kind of authoritative power they have. That's what their religion's all about. It's really sad and hypocritical and despicable.
14: Well, Jesus is a political threat to them, and there is envy and jealousy. I'm sure there's concern that this guy is a false prophet and a false teacher. I'm sure you could self-justify it from that angle. Also, too, if Jesus declares himself to be the son of David, a king, king, then Rome is going to, you know, destroy us. And so you could hear all the self-justifications and ideas for why we need to get rid of Jesus from their point of view. But in the midst of everything gearing up, Jesus versus the religious leaders, there's another kind of interruption and pause here in verses 3 through 8. Ben, could you go ahead and read this interesting story for us?
15: Yeah, well, he was in Bethany at the home of Simon the leper, and reclining at the table, there came a woman with an alabaster vial of very costly perfume, of pure nard. And she broke the vial and poured it over his head. But some were indignantly remarking to one another, "Why has this perfume been wasted? For this perfume might have been sold for over 300 denarii and the money given to the poor." And they were scolding her. But Jesus said, "Let her alone. Why do you bother her? She has done a good deed to me. For you always have the poor with you, and whenever you wish, you can do good to them. But you do not always have me. She has done what she could. She has anointed my body beforehand for the burial. Truly, I say to you, wherever the gospel is preached in the whole world, what this woman has done will also be spoken of in memory of her."
14: There you go. Prophecy fulfilled live on air right there.
15: Ooh.
14: At verse 8. It is interesting. Jesus goes out of his way to say, hey, wherever the good news is preached, what she's done will be told.
15: Yeah. It's really interesting.
14: Yeah. And here we are telling it on the radio here in Seattle all these years later. So it's interesting that Jesus' apostles, over and over and over again, hopefully you guys remember this, but just reminding you that they overall, they are men of faith, but overall, they kind of have a negative light in Mark's gospel.
15: Mark presents them kind of as knuckleheads.
14: Yeah, that's a nice way to put it. They're knuckleheads. So this ointment of pure nard, very costly. Okay, looking down in like my reference Bible here, like this is maybe from India or Saudi Arabia, as we might call it. But this is over 300 days' wages of labor. A denarii is roughly one day of work when it comes to pay. So imagine what you make in 300 days, and just dumping all that on this guy's like feet and body. Like, that's super costly.
15: Mm-hmm.
14: And the disciples are outraged.
15: Yeah.
14: Why do you think they're, I mean, what's the idea with them being outraged, Ben?
15: Well, they say it's this kind of idea, at least what they say is that this could have been given to the poor.
14: Mm-hmm. Which sounds holy.
15: Yeah, it sounds virtuous, right?
14: Yeah.
15: It's like they're signaling virtue that they have. And they end up scolding her.
14: Right.
15: Is there a couple ways I would read this if I didn't have other gospels commenting on it? You know, like we read in, I think it's John's gospel where it talks about the Judas. This is where it's like Judas was a thief. He was pilfering from the...
14: Yeah, John's gospel is hilarious. He goes out of his way to roast Judas. He's like, this guy, he didn't care about the poor. He helped himself to the money bag. He was a thief.
15: But I also think there's something here where it's like, she's doing something that's so over-the-top affectionate. This is the effect that like... This is the impact that signs of affection all like this always have. It makes other people uncomfortable because they're not in the same mental, emotional place as she is.
14: Right.
15: These are the 12 disciples. They are his closest companions, his closest friends. Yet this woman, who wasn't one of the traveling companions, she gets something better than they do, right? And so maybe there's some kind of like, we better, you know, they're bringing her down to their level is basically what they're doing, no matter what. Like, whether it's certainly greed's a part of this for some of them, there's other guys talking too besides Judas in Mark's gospel.
14: Mm-hmm.
15: And so maybe for some of the others, it's like, hey, like, you don't love Jesus more than we do. You know, that's kind of like what my kind of psychological read on the situation.
14: I could totally see that. But it's interesting. Jesus says, leave her alone.
15: Yes.
14: Like, get off her back. Like, he's annoyed with his disciples. He says, she's done a beautiful thing.
15: Mm-hmm.
14: I mean, you tell me if you think differently, but I think she recognizes that perhaps Jesus is going to die. I don't know. Because Jesus says, or maybe it's just Jesus using it to make the point he is going to die.
15: Yeah.
14: I don't know. He says, but this is for burial.
15: She certainly realized, I mean, a year's wages were spent on this.
14: That's crazy.
15: And she probably wasn't a wealthy person. You know, like, this was everything to her. And so there is kind of a finality to what she's doing no matter what. And Jesus interprets it in light of his burial and death and interprets it for us and for them. And so we got to see it that way. She understood, I think, that she was doing something huge.
14: Right.
15: And it made everybody uncomfortable besides Jesus.
14: Yes.
15: That's crazy. That's really, I think there's like a lot of significance to see in that idea.
14: Yeah. And this fulfilled prophecy, as I was joking about at the beginning for us today, is her sacrifice and love for Jesus goes hand in hand with the good news. Jesus says this is a beautiful act, a beautiful one. And he says, look, you're always going to have the poor. Yeah, go do good to them, always. Yeah. He doesn't negate that, obviously. But there's something special and unique happening here and a lesson for us today. Now, just for Mark's gospel, I know we have like John's gospel account that says Judas was a thief, but whatever it is going on just in Mark's gospel, the response, once you get to verse 10, it says, then Judas Iscariot, who is one of the 12, went to the chief priests in order to betray him to them.
15: Yeah.
14: Something about this event, I think, is like kind of the straw that broke the camel's back for Judas.
15: Seems like it.
14: It seems like it. We're a little bit of theorizing here, but he's like, I've seen enough. And from this dramatic, confusing, but beautiful scene, Judas is like, I'm out of here.
15: Yeah.
14: And one of Jesus' own 12 goes and betrays him.
15: Maybe his feelings are hurt by Jesus rebuking them.
14: Like, leave
15: you know, I don't know. Like, it's, I don't know. I'm just reading the tea leaves of the story, you know, but it's hard to tell. Like, he really, and this is a crazy place to get to, betraying the Lord.
14: Yeah.
15: You know, based off of the story.
14: And of course, he doesn't do it just for free. He makes some money off it. The chief priests, they're glad. They promise to give him money. And so then he seeks an opportunity to betray him. So you have this scene, leave her alone, get off her back. This is a beautiful act of faith. And then Judas turns around and says, you know, I'm going to make my money somewhere else and get rid of this guy.
15: Yeah.
14: It is always an interesting discussion and theorizing based on the biblical text why exactly Judas does this.
15: Yeah.
14: We know, as Jesus talked about, Satan enters his heart. But why does Judas decide to go down this route? I mean, there's a lot of theorizing that we could do.
15: Yeah.
14: But this is fascinating. This is, from my take, this is kind of what drives him to saying, I've had enough.
15: Yeah.
14: And he's out of there.
15: Yeah. I think it just seems like the last, like you said, the last straw. He's done. Like, just there's whatever the story, it's like hit, struck in him, the raw nerve. It's painful and it's painful and it's just, he's ready to give up the Lord.
14: Yeah, he's seeking an opportunity. And now's the time where it's Passover.
15: Yeah.
14: And you can kind of sense the urgency at the beginning of the chapter leading up to Passover. The chief priests are looking for a covert time in the dark, so to say, to get Jesus. And so you have the first day of unleavened bread. So this is the holiday that falls right into the Passover. You go read Leviticus about this stuff. But they sacrifice the Passover lamb, and Jesus has his disciples go prepare the Passover. Jesus makes a prediction of where you'll find this upper room and all that. And it's just as Jesus said, of course, and where they set this up. And so when it comes to be evening, Jesus is reclining with the 12. So we have a scene here where this is kind of the meal that you look forward to. I don't know if I would call it, maybe Yom Kippur is more at Christmas for them. It's hard to compare to today because I can't make a comparison.
15: Apples and oranges for sure.
14: It is apples and oranges. But this is like the biggest feast, at least, of the year. Maybe it's more akin to a Thanksgiving of sorts. So I know it's apples and oranges, but this is the biggest feast of the year. And here's Jesus now about to drop some some really bad news and confusing news on the 12 while one of them is seeking to kill him.
15: Mm-hmm.
14: We'll pick up on that story when we return.
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15: Hi, this is Ben Keene. 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
3: And now, let's rejoin Ben and Caleb.
14: Welcome back from the break here on Evergreen Faith. Ben, where did we leave off?
15: Yeah, we've been talking in Mark 14, looking at these kind of these varied stories. Everything's coming to a head with Jesus' crucifixion. And we see in the first few verses, we talked about the chief priests, the scribes are seeking how to seize him by stealth and kill him. And then it kind of gets interrupted by this dinner in Bethany at the leper's house, where this woman breaks this really costly perfume, and it causes Jesus' disciples to get incensed, to get indignant. And incensed is a good pun.
14: Yeah, that's a great pun.
15: Got it. Count it. And then it comes this moment where Jesus says, no, look, what she did is beautiful. And then this leads to Judas betraying him and kind of working with the chief priests and scribes to betray Jesus. And all this leads to the Passover, the Feast of Unleavened Bread being prepared. And that's where we left off, is that they're about to partake of the Unleavened Bread and Passover together.
14: Yeah, having a crescendo of the story. The chief priests are around the corner. Judas is looking for the opportunity.
15: Yeah, all the actors are in place, or all the characters are exactly where they need to be for the final events.
14: Yeah, I was... and not the smoothest term, trying to find an analogy before the break to what this is like today. I think Thanksgiving's the closest thing. They're very different. It is apples and oranges.
15: Yeah.
14: But think of, you know, the vibes and the meaning that you have around a holiday-ish.
15: Yeah.
14: That's kind of what's going on here.
15: A feasting holiday.
14: A feasting holiday. Because remember, Passover, you go read Exodus 12, is commemorating the Israelites being freed out of Egyptian slavery. Mm-hmm. Right? That's what's looking back on at this moment. So Judas is looking for the opportune time. They're not at, contrary to shows like The Chosen, though I like artistic depictions like that, they're like almost laying down on the ground. You kind of have like a low table.
15: Reclining at table.
14: Yeah, you're reclining, your feet are back, you got your elbows on the table. Mm-hmm. It's kind of sounds kind of fun, actually.
15: Sounds very like a casual and intimate.
14: Yes, and it is casual and intimate. I like the way you put that. But so you have, of course, the lamb and the herbs around that. We know from a scholar, Everett Ferguson, notes all the food that's around here. So other than the lamb, you have the unleavened bread and bitter herbs that would remind Israel of their bitter affliction at the hands of the Egyptians. You have traditionally 4 cups of wine mixed with water for their beverage. And so, like, it's very intimate, casual, like in the sense of or among friends, but is intimate and is overtly religious.
15: Yeah.
14: They're thinking back on God freeing us in the past.
15: What strikes me this whole chapter, starting with the chief priests and scribes and the burial beforehand, like all these, what Mark's kind of accounting in very quick, succinct, almost episodes is the wrong word, but just like all these details, everything is getting set in place.
14: Uh-huh.
15: And that's what strikes me in reading this. One of the things, just a thematic theme, not even like necessarily application or whatever, there are application ideas from this, but just a thematic thing, God is setting everything in order. Like, mm-hmm. The fullness of time, the hour is upon us. Like, all these things, every little detail here is meaningful.
14: Mm-hmm.
15: The betrayal of Judas, the chief priests and the scribes, the feast that's going on, the fact that it's prepared, the meal's prepared at a certain house in a certain room, the woman prepared, like, all these things. Like, don't miss this, how everything is orchestrated by God here.
14: Mm-hmm.
15: It's really important.
14: Very intentionally put together. And as they're eating and reclining in this intimate setting, remembering in this Passover meal, Jesus says, one of you will betray me.
15: Mm.
14: One who's eating with me, I can't imagine the gasp or the silence that drops after this.
15: Yeah.
14: And they become sorrowful. And it's crazy. They ask, is it I?
15: One by one, it says.
14: Yeah, isn't that weird?
15: Every single one of them says, surely not I. And then the next one says that, surely not I.
14: Yeah, no one was like, well, obviously it's Judas. Like, everyone's like, is it me?
15: That's how we read it. We're like, well, of course everyone's like glancing at Judas at the side of their eyes. No, they were worried it was them.
14: That's sad. Kind of beautiful, but like, it's really, they don't expect, like, who would do this? They've been together for 3 years, roughly.
15: Yeah.
14: Traveling around, no place to lay their heads with the Son of Man. That, like, I can't imagine how close these guys must be.
15: Yeah.
14: Think about the genuine friendships and love and care for each other.
15: Yeah.
14: They're just flabbergasted.
15: Yeah.
14: It's horrible. It's horrible. And Jesus says, it is one of the 12, one who's dipping bread into the dish with me. For the Son of Man goes as it was written of him, but woe to that man by whom the Son of Man's betrayed. It would have been better for that man if he had not been born. I don't know what to say. It's kind of strange hearing those words from Jesus's mouth.
15: Yeah.
14: Yeah.
15: It's hard. It's like, it's certainly, hyperbolic might be the wrong word even. It's like, it's true.
14: Yeah.
15: But it's also difficult in God's power that he says this. It's a hard thing to hear. It's a hard saying for sure.
14: Mm-hmm. Now, in the midst of all this, is the Passover, the emblems, right? You have the fruit of the vine, right? Mm-hmm. The wine mixed with water that would have been there historically. And then, of course, we have the unleavened bread, right? The whole point is don't let the bread rise. You don't even have time to let the bread rise, Moses. You got to get out of Dodge, get out of Egypt. Mm-hmm. And so you have the unleavened bread. And that's what we have today. We have fruit of the vine. We have unleavened bread today in the church because of what Jesus does here. Ben, could you read 22 through 25?
15: Yeah. While they were eating, he took some bread, and after a blessing, he broke it and gave it to them and said, "Take it. This is my body." And when he had taken a cup and given thanks, he gave it to them, and they all drank from it. And he said to them, "This is my blood of the covenant, which is poured out for many. Truly I say to you, I will never again drink of the fruit of the vine until that day when I drink it new in the kingdom of God."
14: So we have this account, of course, Passover night, the institution, if you will, of the Lord's Supper. The Apostle Paul will talk about this a few decades from now to a church in Corinth, in 1 Corinthians chapter 11. We see the New Testament church, like in Acts 20, they did this on the first day of the week.
15: Yeah.
14: The day that Jesus, spoiler alert, the day that Jesus rose from the dead.
15: Yep.
14: And so this is so central to, I don't know if metaphysical is the right word, but this is so central to the communion with Jesus himself and with our brothers and sisters even today.
15: Yeah, it's the centrality of where the spiritual and the physical meet in the church.
14: Right.
15: Like, this is the one thing given to Christians in the pages of the Bible where the physical and the spiritual most clearly is something we engage with tangibly and like somatically, right? Like we with our bodies engage with this and its spiritual significance.
14: I might tack on, I think this is what you're getting at, like baptism and a lot of that, but you kind of have these acts.
15: But this is regular, right? This is something we do regularly. Okay. Right, like baptism is a one-time thing, whereas the communion ought to be regular. And so I think
14: what you're saying.
15: The regularity of it, like they in the first, like we read in Acts in early church history, they did this every week on the first day of the week. There is a significance to that. It's important. It's not just accidental. This is one of the few things given, and maybe the only thing given where God ordains this practice for us to regularly, tangibly, physically engage with a spiritual truth.
14: Mm-hmm.
15: It's beautiful.
14: Yes. Unleavened bread, the Christians began to understand also, is Jesus incarnate, his body, God in the flesh with us, yet without sin.
15: Yes.
14: Tempted as we are, as Hebrews says, yet without sin. And the blood of the covenant, again, if you know your Exodus language, you go to like Exodus 24, Moses at Mount Sinai, where Yahweh makes Israel his people, and it's like this marriage ceremony between the Israelites and God, and there's a blood of the covenant sprinkled on the people.
15: Mm-hmm.
14: And so Jesus, with the fruit of the vine, the cup, says, look, there's this new covenant that's coming in the blood of Jesus.
15: Yeah, in Luke's gospel, he says new covenant, right? This is the new covenant. That's Jeremiah 31. There's all 31. It's all of this, like Jeremiah 31 has all this significance here too, and all this comes together, and this makes sense. It's all in the context of his betrayal, right? Because this wine, this grape juice, this fruit of the vine that's going to represent his or be his blood in a sense, right? Like this is his blood.
14: Mm-hmm.
15: It's poured out.
14: Mm-hmm.
15: He's going to die because of the betrayal, and all of this kind of, all the culmination, all of the orchestration of God is coming to the to a focus here in the communion.
14: Mm-hmm.
15: We betrayed God. All the disciples are going to betray him. In a second, Peter's betrayal is going to come up. Not to the level of Judas's, but it's still a denial and betrayal. All the disciples betrayed Jesus, and yet he feeds them his body and his blood for their life.
14: Mm-hmm.
15: And all of this comes together in this moment. The woman understood it who broke the pure nard, but these knuckleheads don't. And that's like, this is how we ought to read this. This kind of this contrast, this dichotomy of the betrayal and his closest friends not understanding and even hurting him. And yet he still dies for them and because of them.
14: Mm.
15: That is the significance of communion, right?
14: Mm-hmm. Mm-hmm. That's why, by the way, I'd love for you guys to visit us on the east side here at the Kirkland Church of Christ. This is one of the many theological and scriptural reasons why we partake of communion every Sunday.
15: Yeah, amen.
14: Every Lord's Day. It's so central to us. Now, as Ben was alluding to, now you kind of have this bracketed with Judas's overt, betrayal.
15: Yes.
14: Jesus said it would have been better if he would not have been born. And then of all people, you have Peter.
15: Yes.
14: Right? Peter. They sing a hymn together, probably toward the end of the Psalms, and they go out to the Mount of Olives. And Mount of Olives is a significant location that we've talked about, where Jesus has looked on Jerusalem and made predictions of its destruction. It's where he saddled up and came riding in the triumphal entry.
15: Yep.
14: This is a place like in Zechariah and Ezekiel from the east, where Yahweh's glory comes back into the city. So it's a very theologically and traditionally an important place. They go to the Mount of Olives, and Jesus tells them, "You will all fall away. For it's written, and he quotes from Zechariah, I will strike the shepherd and the sheep will be scattered. But after I'm raised up, I will go before you to Galilee. Peter said to him, even though they all fall away, I will not. And Jesus said to him, truly I tell you, this very night, before the rooster crows twice, you'll deny me three times. But Peter said emphatically, if I must die with you, I will not deny you. And they all said the same. What do you think about that?
15: Well, yeah, after they all went around saying, it's not me, right? I'm not going to betray you. And now it's like they're kind of making up for it, right? Jesus says it again in clear point. Not just the one betrayer, but all of you will deny me. And every one of them is like, nah, not me. And this is the picture. Like, this makes sense of the woman with the pure, or all of this. Like, the pictures of discipleship and the significance of our fallibility come into focus here.
14: Peter's the guy made the great confession, and his heart must have dropped when Jesus looked him in the eyes. Was like, you're going to betray me tonight. Yeah. And I would have been confused and angry, and I don't know, all the emotions in Peter's mind. But we kind of have three main people in our section as we wrap up now, some application. You got Peter, who the leader of the group, the guy, who even he's told, you're going to betray me, but he says, I'm not going to. You got Judas, who has had enough and is the one who goes behind Jesus' back to betray him. And then you have the woman giving basically a year's salary to prepare Jesus for burial.
15: Giving a year of her life to Jesus, just to make Jesus smell better.
14: Yeah, how should we make sense of these three people in us today?
15: Yeah, I think there's like a lot of warnings in this. The people closest to him don't understand an act of beautiful worship, right? This beautiful kind of selfless giving. She gave a huge gift and they're uncomfortable with it. All of, not just Judas, but all of them seem to be uncomfortable with it. And it's for us today, like, we have to make sure that our closeness to Jesus, our proximity, going to church, are these ways we define closeness to religion and Christianity, don't mask a fact that we actually aren't very close in love and affection with Jesus in a relationship, right? There's not a dichotomy between religion and relationship. They're supposed to coexist, but sometimes one can mask the lack of the other.
14: Yeah, very, very good. We'll continue to contrast Judas and Peter in the coming episodes, so hang on to that for you. And the other thing, of course, we want to focus, though, is speaking of this love for Jesus, that means fellowship, communion with Jesus. He wants us to partake in a very spiritual sense, his body and his blood. And this is what the church does together. We'd say, Christian, don't miss out on the body and blood of Jesus by faith and the memorial of his Lord's Supper.
15: Amen.
14: Thank you so much for listening to us today. We'll be picking back up with the rest of Mark as Jesus goes to the cross. You can find all these episodes on Spotify. If you got any questions, we answer a lot of questions on the show. You go to kirklandchurch.com. We'd love to answer your questions here. But Ben and I are signing off. Thank you so much. We'll see you here next week, same time, same place, on Evergreen Faith. Bye.
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18: 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He loved helping, and they all kept building, but the request became too much. The Lord led John to get more involved, so he formed the Texas Ramp Project. He promoted his idea, and more people began volunteering. They'd get calls from hospitals and rehab centers about clients who needed ramps, and God somehow provided the manpower. John donated these ramps to the homeowner, so he formed a nonprofit to solicit grant money for materials. The 3,000 volunteers have now built 16,000 ramps. It's bigger than people building a structure. It's people from all walks of life loving their neighbor.
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5: God is getting ready to liberate Iran. Well, that is the confident hope our guest today here on Dr. James Dobson's Family Talk carries, even as she watches her homeland move through ceasefire, uncertainty, back to battle, and maybe another ceasefire, and quiet revival, which is happening all at the same time. Welcome to Dr. James Dobson's Family Talk, the broadcast division of the Dr. James Dobson Family Institute. I'm Roger Marsh, and joining me on the program today is Lana Silk. Lana is president and CEO of Transform Iran, a ministry born the same day the Islamic Revolution began, when Lana's own family fled Iran and felt God's call to strengthen the underground church from the outside. And for more than three decades, Transform Iran has trained leaders, planted churches, and brought the gospel to a nation where owning a Bible can literally cost you your freedom. But the good news is today more than 300,000 Iranians have accepted the Lord Jesus Christ as Lord and Savior, and many of them have done so in the middle of war, or surveillance, or just literally pressures that none of us here in the United States can really fully imagine. Well, there's a lot to get into today, so I'm so excited to have her back on the program. Lana Silk, welcome back to Dr. James Dobson's Family Talk.
6: Thank you, Roger. I appreciate that.
5: Give us just a 60-second overview, if you would, of your story. I alluded to the fact that your family, you know, had this situation at hand, and this ministry has literally was born right around the time of revolution. You were born on the day that the Islamic Revolution began. So you've got a kind of a storied history here. What was it like growing up in those early years of the regime? Talk about that.
6: Well, it just every year it got harder and harder for Christians. The laws got more tightened, the repercussions increased for breaking them, and Iran became more and more Islamic and more oppressive as time went by. From our point of view as a family, and you know, I was a child growing up in that, certainly from my parents' point of view, it was a slightly confusing time at the beginning, you know, having prayed for so many years and served for so many years to see Iran and Iranians turn to Jesus, and then immediately sense a setback. But of course, God knew exactly what he was doing, and he used this regime to really unmask and defeat Islam in Iran. Iranians, by and large, are not interested in Islam. They are vacating their mosques. They're burning down their mosques, and they are looking for something that is true and life-giving. And in that context, we have the privilege of leading them to the Lord.
5: Now, what's interesting about what you just said, Lana, is I'm resonating with all of it. And we've been hearing that report for maybe the last decade or so. But at the same time, a lot of Americans are saying, yeah, that's true. But if that is in fact the case, then why did President Trump say, hey, we have to go to the Strait of Hormuz? We have to bring in military might. I mean, it seems like there's two different conflicts going on. There's the spiritual warfare, but then there's also the geopolitical warfare here. Talk about how those two kind of coexist.
6: Well, we're talking about

0: still Iranian government that is still completely committed to their original objective, which was to export Sharia law to all countries, but particularly Western democratic countries.
1: It's interesting. And unfortunately, you see a lot of this happening in places like the United States, where people are kind of buying into that, you know, and saying this is what, you know, we're fine with that. I mean, even the great state of Texas, which recently there was discovered there was a group that were trying to create kind of, for all intents and purposes, an Islamic compound just outside of Dallas. And the idea that the government had to intervene, Governor Abbott had to step in, but ostensibly a lot of this happened on his watch. So I think people are familiar with that side of it, but it's easy to conflate the two and kind of put them together and say, well, if that's what's happening in Iran, then obviously maybe some people are coming to faith, but it's a very oppressive faith. And you were literally born into that. I mean, not only from the political side, but the fact that I understand your father, who was a gospel preacher, wound up going to prison a couple of times, even before you were born, because this crime, and I'll put that in air quotes for people who are watching the video, the crime was preaching the good news.
0: That's right. Yes. My parents have both paid personal costs in following Jesus in Iran and since then for the mission that they founded. And then we have many friends. Even just last week, I had word of friends who were arrested in Iran because of their activities in the country. So that continues. You know, the gospel is supposed to cost us something. It's not always going to be that it'll cost us our freedom or our life. But Jesus was very clear that this is a costly gospel, and that it is, we have to pick up our cross and follow him. And in a persecuted context, that is something you don't get around. So immediately, the Iranian believers live lives of sacrifice and full, wholehearted, committed to Jesus, no matter where it takes them. And I think that is why the church is growing. And Roger, I'm going to add an addendum to what you were saying at the beginning as well. You know, it's safe to say that there are well over a million Iranian Christians in Iran today. I would think probably more than 3 million today. So it's the numbers are quickly growing and escalating.
1: That's wonderful news to hear. As we're talking with Lana Silk today here on Dr. James Dobson's Family Talk, Lana is the president and CEO of Transform Iran. And we have a link for their website up at jdfi.org. So you can learn more about this outstanding ministry where literally millions of people in a place like Iran, where we typically think of, okay, if we hear enough stories about the government, the tendency is to think, okay, that's the way the country is. But as Lana has been sharing with us, that's really not the majority view. That's just the well-armed minority that's kind of pulling people and using the government too. And there comes a point where a lot of Iranians, I'm sure, as they come to faith in Christ, they will stand and fight for their faith. I remember hearing this from a lot of Syrian Christians who didn't want to be exiled, didn't want to be shoved out of Syria and transported to places like the U.S. They wanted to stay and evangelize. But at some point, your family had to make that decision to emigrate and to move away. You were about 10 years old when this happened, I believe.
0: Yes, that really was an act of obedience with the hearts left behind in Iran. It wasn't an escape such. It was a very direct call from the Lord. My parents heard God speak to them in their own separate devotions, telling them that it was time for them to leave. They doubted it for some time, felt nervous to even raise it with each other. Took a little bit of courage to finally approach each other and say, I think God is saying that it's time for us to go. You know, how can this make any sense? Because bear in mind, we're talking about 10 years post-revolution. We're post the Iran-Iraq war. So Iran has been busy and preoccupied fighting its neighbor. Now that's finished and they can look inwards and start dealing with internal affairs. In that context, persecution is increasing. Christians are escaping. My parents were pastors and really keen to continue to strengthen the church and respond to the huge need and openness in Iranian Muslims to the gospel. So in that backdrop, then God says to them, you got to leave. They spent another month then praying and fasting and really making sure they'd heard right. They took it to the overseeing pastor, who still disagreed and said, you must have heard wrong. We need you here. And they were delighted with that response and said, that's great. We want to stay here. But then the Lord spoke to the pastor and he had a dream. In the dream, God confirmed that they needed to leave. And so it happened very quickly, but it really was just an act of obedience to the Lord rather than trying to get away.
1: What was it like for 10-year-old Lana to be sitting there saying, wait a minute, I know this is crazy, but it's home? What was your mind wrapped around at that point, being such a young girl and realizing, okay, my parents are in tune with what God wants them to do, but it feels kind of weird for me being 10 and saying, we're going to go someplace that I have no idea where we're going.
0: Yeah, very unsettling, a little upsetting. The whole process was very

0: intense anyway, because there was such an urgency from the dream that the pastor had had that we had to go quickly. And it was really a matter of months before everything was really given away and we left because we couldn't take anything with us. They searched mm-hmm. us on the way out and that was it. You say goodbye. We didn't know why we were leaving initially. God had only given us the first part. Of course, we have precedence for this in the Bible, how God will call, he called Abraham out of one place, and before
1: exactly.
0: he knew what was coming, he had to first leave. And really, that was our experience. We left, and then the Lord spoke to my parents very clearly and said, look, the church is going to be driven underground. This persecution is going to increase in intensity, and you are to prepare to meet the need from outside, to resource and strengthen, nourish this fast-growing church, pioneer ministries that can overcome the barriers of censorship and control that the government is setting up. And that's what they've been doing. So we really went straight into meeting with Christians that we knew in Western Europe. And all my memories of those years through between 10 to maybe 13, 14, were traveling from country to country across the Europe and gathering the believers that we knew that had left in one and had the same feeling like, oh my goodness, bear in mind, this is in the late 80s. You know, there's no internet connections and satellite TV, well, there was, but you know, it wasn't a normal way of communicating and doing mission. People felt that that was it. It was over. They had no way of doing anything about the need in Iran anymore. And it was an opportunity for my parents, who were real seers and forward thinkers, to say, guys, there's going to be other ways we can do this. And we just prayed with our friends in Denmark and Holland and Sweden and Finland. I mean, literally country to country traveling, gathering them, praying, seeking the Lord. And out of that really birthed this network and movement of Christians who caught the vision and were prepared to engage with digital media. And that's where a lot of our ministry started coming up.
1: Yeah, I can see that the heartbeat of Transform Iran came from that type of activity where God said, we're taking you here, but you're still going to be focusing on the Iranian people. You're still going to be focusing in that case, in that specific moment, on the church that had been driven underground. But to see the kind of support, and it must have been really inspiring for you, Lana, as a young girl, you know, early preteen years, to see all of these different believers in all these different countries as you traveled around where God was speaking to them. And it wasn't necessarily a big broadcast per se. It was, as you're moving, they're catching the vision too. And boy, that really must have been, I think of 10 and 11, 12 year olds who were trying to get them engaged in Vacation Bible School, you know, and maybe have a good, you know, 2 or 3 day experience with the Lord. But you had a totally different experience as far as that goes. How did Transform Iran come about? At what point did your parents say, okay, this is where God is calling us to stay. We're going to put down some roots and get this ministry off the ground.
0: Yeah, I was a few years into that because it was growing in size.
1: Sure.
0: People naturally look to my parents as leaders. They are inspiring leaders and real visionaries. You know, the way what they saw as possible for Iran was greater than what any of us had envisioned, either even possible for what might happen in Iran, but also possible for how we might take part in all of that. Mm-hmm. And it was in that context that people were saying, we're looking to you to lead us, but you know, there's so many of us now. Let's formalize this. We need a name. We need a structure. You know, we look to you for leadership. So they went to pray about it. And as they were praying, the Lord gave them the scripture 2 Timothy 2:2, which is a discipleship verse. The things you've heard me say in the presence of many witnesses, entrust to reliable men who will also be qualified to teach others. And there was this mandate from God that this is going to be built on people who are qualified and full of character, that you will be entrusting this vision to, who will also then be passing it on to others. And that's really how the whole thing began. They called it 222 Ministries for many years. We rebranded to Transform Iran about 5 years ago. And it really was a case of who were the people upon which God is going to build this movement and through which God is going to transform this nation. And that's how the ministry has grown. And really, as a child, you know, my parents were so good at never underestimating what God can do through children. And I'm one of four girls, and all four of us have the same sense that we are part of this. We have valuable contributions to make to this, and we need to get involved. We are needed. And so all of our early teens and growing up beyond that, we had that sense of we're needed to contribute to this overall vision. We're going to make a difference. And I think that's probably what informed a lot of the decisions that we've all made growing up, knowing that God has entrusted things to us as well. So yeah, it's been a joy to be part of that kind of setup.
1: hearing your enthusiasm and realizing that the acorn didn't fall too far from either tree in your family, but especially for you, because now where are you in the birth order? Kevin Lehman is calling me right now asking, are you the oldest or are you the youngest?
0: I am the eldest. I'm typical eldest, yes.
1: You certainly are. I was going to say, because you've got three sisters, but you're the president and CEO of Transform Iran. So I mean, we'll kind of let that one sit where it is, and good for you for carrying that mantle. But you know, it's interesting to I can imagine there are a lot of parents who are listening to our conversation right now, or maybe watching it on YouTube, and they're asking the same question. Okay, this is a lot for my kids. You know, I mean, we try to keep news of the world, you know, and wars and, you know, bombings in the Strait of Hormuz, and we try to keep that away from them because they're kids. We want to protect their innocence. And yet, if you were 10, your sisters were younger than that when all this was happening and your family launched into that. Talk to the parent right now who says, I want to get my kids excited about this type of thing, but I don't want to, you know, I don't want to burden them with any kind of undue evil thoughts, because there are people who are dying. There's a bad government regime. We'll talk about the change in leadership in just a moment. But how would you encourage a parent to say, you know, if you've got 8, 9, 10-year-old kids at home, they're old enough to be able to understand at least what Transform Iran is doing?
0: Yes, absolutely. I mean, you've hit on a bit of a soapbox subject.
1: Fire away.
0: I'm really passionate about this. I think that we sometimes do our children a disservice by sidelining them until the time that we think they're ready. And I think they're ready a lot earlier than we give them credit for. And it's so exciting as a preteen, to be part of something bigger than yourself and to know that you have a valuable contribution to make to that. And I would say that it doesn't have to be the really gory, inappropriate sort of details that we expose our children to. There are a lot of good resources out there that really help children catch God's vision for a people group or a demographic or a country, you know, whichever way God wants to tug at their heartstrings. We can help inform them in those areas. You know, there are resources like Operation World. You can literally get books that are designed for children where you can be flicking through that book saying, okay, which country jumps out at you? Let's learn more about it together. Let's pray about it together. Let's find out what life is like for a child your age. Maybe get alongside an organization like Compassion and write to a child your age in that country. You know, there's so many different ways that you can really think beyond yourself. And when we do that, then God allows us to have a much different perspective to all sorts of things, including our own lives. And it gets us out of ourselves. You know, that sort of entitlement that we battle with our children in the West, that is dealt with when they look beyond themselves and real needs in the world and real differences that they can make in others' lives.
1: 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But moreover, the fact that literally millions of Iranians have come to faith in Jesus Christ, we begin to see what God is doing there. And we've got a link for transformiran.com up at drjamesdobson.org if you want to learn more about Lana's ministry. You mentioned the underground church, and your family left, what, 30-some years ago to start ultimately to start Transform Iran. It wasn't, you know, my Western brain says, oh, you left and went over here and got a board of directors and started a ministry. It wasn't like that at all. But I mean, God eventually brought the ministry to fruition. Talk about what's happening in the underground church right now. I mean, was there a point where under the regime they were able to start, you know, being a quote unquote normal church again? Or is it still pretty much underground because of the oppression that they're facing?
0: It was driven underground not so many years after the revolution, and it has stayed that way since. Now, technically, Iran would say we allow Christianity because they consider Assyrian and Armenian communities who are considered ethnically Christian to be allowed to practice their religion. And that their word is the key word there, as long as it's separate from the rest of Iranian society. So there are laws about allowing Muslims into their meetings, about any kind of worship or Bible teaching or Bibles in languages other than their own, Armenian and Assyrian. And so it's very, very limited, and it becomes a sort of trophy piece, I suppose, for the government to say, look, here they are, there are these churches, and we're fine with them. But as soon as Christians catch God's heart for the lost, which of course is supposed to be all of us, and ours begin to evangelize and share and bubble over what God has done in their lives through to the world around them, then they get into trouble. And the martyrs of Iranian martyrs have been Armenians and Assyrians, as well as Iranians, who have dared to step past that line and the government has dealt with them.
1: It's interesting to see the reports and to hear about them and yet to hear the testimonies that you are discussing, Lana Silk, because as you mentioned at the outset, I want to make sure I heard you correctly, it is still illegal to own a Bible in Iran. Is that correct?
0: Yeah. Okay. They have a law of apostasy in Iran. So any rejection of Islam is punishable by death. That is, they don't always kill people, but they can, even within the law, go ahead and execute people for rejection of Islam. And within that comes any kind of evangelism as well.
1: It's incredible to think about this because you and I have all heard reports in the news here in the United States that one of the issues that, and Gary Bauer talks about this a lot in his Defending Faith and Family and Freedom podcast, the left, if you will, capital L, will say that, well, one of the biggest dangers that we face in America right now is that you have a right-wing religious president who wants to turn America into a theocracy. And I'm thinking to myself, well, no, religious liberty, First Amendment, that's not going to happen in the United States. But for all intents and purposes, that's the heartbeat of Iran. Is that correct?
0: Oh, yeah, absolutely. They have a very clear agenda that Islam is the right way, that Sharia law is the right way. And within that comes a mandate from Allah for them to wipe out any kind of opposition and to export. I mean, Khomeini's own words when he established the revolution, 1979, was we will export this revolution to the ends of the earth. And that is very much still their agenda. You know, we have to understand when we talk about coexistence and peace and tolerance that we use these words to mean different things in the West as a, even if we don't, aren't practicing Christians, you know, our sort of worldview is Christian. Our definition of these words is very different for someone whose worldview comes out of Sharia law and Shiite Islam. So, you know, they would say absolutely we want peace, but their definition of peace is your submission to Allah's ways.
1: Right.
0: So, you know, we are at a disconnect here. And we have to separate also the people who are just as much held bondage to this religion, you know, Muslims, to Islam itself. There is definitely a difference there. There are millions of Muslims who don't adhere to that kind of thinking, though I would caution that that is what the Quran teaches. Mm-hmm. But there are millions of Muslims who do want to get on well with their neighbors and do want to be good citizens. And I've had friends like those many times over the years. But Islam, in its true, authentic state, in what the Quran is teaching and what followers of Islam to its fullness would say, I'm trying to be careful with my words.
1: Sure.
0: Is not peaceful and does not want to coexist peacefully with us. And that's where we've just got to be wise. We don't need to be racist or push hatred, but we have to be wise to what some of the schemes of the enemy are.
1: So it sounds like, and if I don't want to oversimplify this, Lana, please correct me if I'm wrong, but it sounds like for every Christian, I mean, they're because you've got kind of equal numbers of people who would identify as Muslim, whether by birth or by actual practice. And it's kind of neck and neck with Christianity. Maybe Christianity's a little bit further ahead. But we all know people here in the States, especially who are quote unquote Christians, because they go to church, you know, they tithe a little bit, they basically see themselves as good people. But if you got right down to it, you know, they would have a really hard time looking at some biblical tenets that you and I would say, no, that's a non-negotiable. Yeah. It sounds like there's a number of Muslims who are kind of in the same category when it comes to Islam. Is that accurate?
0: Very, very much so. A lot of it comes down to just a lack of discipline in really learning about the faith and ensuring that you apply it. And I mean that for Christians and Muslims alike. You know, sometimes Amen. It just becomes a ritualistic thing, a cultural thing, a social thing. And that's very different to those who really dig in. And I think in the same way that Christians can be called extremists, Muslims are called extremists. And I sometimes play with those words and I think, well, are they really extreme or are they just extremely authentic? Because, you know, it's about how literally you take the teachings of your holy book, let's say, because it applies to it, and apply it. And there are very unpopular Christians, just as you said today, who are doing that, who are looking at the word of God and saying, whatever it costs me, however unpopular it makes me, this is what God said, and there's no compromise. And those are the Christians right now who are being ostracized.
1: Well, Lana Silk is president and CEO of Transform Iran Ministries, transformiran.com. We have just scratched the surface in our conversation, but we've run out of time for today's program. Lana, can I ask you to come back next time so we can continue this discussion?
0: Yes, let's do it.
2: difference between nominal belief and true faith often comes down to a single question. How seriously will I take the words I claim to believe? Lana Silk reminds us that all across Iran, there are believers answering that question with their very lives. 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And keep in mind that on the next edition of Family Talk, you'll hear the conclusion of our conversation. 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Well, I'm Roger Marsh. 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
4: Infatuation is the name we give to that first bright burst of attraction between two people. 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How then can we distinguish real love from temporary attraction? 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It takes time. 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
12: USA Radio News, I'm Ron Warner. Michigan Democratic Senate candidate Abdul El-Sayed is facing backlash after challenging Republican rival Mike Rogers to 5 debates and accusing him of past wrongdoing. Conservatives responded by highlighting El-Sayed's own past statements and campaign controversies as the race draws national attention. A salmonella outbreak linked to fresh jalapenos has spread across 27 states, prompting Qdoba to remove the peppers from its restaurants nationwide. The CDC says dozens of illnesses have been reported, and consumers are urged to avoid recalled jalapenos while the investigation continues. Agriculture Secretary Brooke Rollins is proclaiming National Farmers Market Week, encouraging Americans to support local producers by shopping at farmers markets. The annual event highlights the role of farmers markets in connecting consumers with fresh food and strengthening local economies. 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
13: The KCIS Seattle area forecast today, sunshine with smoke, highs in the 80s, sunny again on Friday, highs in the 80s, and sunshine and 80s for the weekend.
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0: How you doing?
1: I'm on the air and you're on the air. That's how we're doing. Go ahead. It costs us about $200 a minute.
0: What do you think about Revelation 3:14? Can you describe that to me, please? I'll take my call off the air. Thank you.
1: Okay, before you leave, please. I'm going to need to know what it is you want to know about. It says, and to the angel of the church of the Laodiceans, right? These things says the Amen, the faithful and true witness, the beginning of the creation of God. Are you wondering about that last line, the beginning of the creation of God?
0: Yeah.
1: Okay. Be glad to talk about that. Thanks for calling. When Jesus describes himself as the beginning of the creation of God, this has led many people, Jehovah's Witnesses, for example, to include Jesus among the things that are created. Now, if you don't know about this theological controversy, it led to the Nicene Council in the 4th century and ended up with a formal statement solving the problem. But in the early centuries of the church, there were those Christians who believed that Jesus is God, which is what I believe the Bible teaches, God in the flesh. And also there were Christians who believed he was the first created being, like the angels, only higher, that he was the most exalted, the most important, the most high-ranking of created beings, but still the first created being, not God, not a created being himself. I mean, I should say not the creator, but one who was created. Now, they believe that Jesus was created first, but then through Jesus, God created everything else. So they do give Christ credit for being instrumental in the creation of everything other than himself. But they don't believe that he was self-existent like God. They believe that he was created by God and had a beginning. Now, one of the verses that they like very much to prove that particular point, and if you deal with Jehovah's Witnesses, or maybe you are one, this is a verse they'll always bring up. It says that Jesus said he's the beginning of the creation of God. Now, does this mean that when God began to create, the first thing he created was Jesus, and then he made the rest? Well, what does the word beginning mean? The word is arche, the chief, or the first, or the inauguration, or whatever. I suppose it could refer to Jesus being created before everything else, or that he is the one who is the source of the creation of God. He's the one through whom the whole creation of God came about. Not that he is himself created, but that he is the one who did the creating. He's the source of the creation of God, the beginning of it, the one who caused it to begin, caused it to happen. And that is what I think Christian theology has come to believe about that, and what I believe about that. Now, in favor of that also, we have Colossians chapter 1, which says that Jesus, in Colossians 1:15 says that Jesus is the image of the invisible God, the firstborn of all creation. Now, the firstborn of all creation has made, you know, some people say, he was the first created being. Of all the creation, he was the firstborn. Well, wait a minute. No, wait. The rest of the creation wasn't born at all. He's born. He's the firstborn. The creation isn't the next born. The creation is being created is different than being born. I can create a statue, but I give birth to family members. I mean, being born by somebody is different than being created by somebody. And so the question is, what does it mean that he's the firstborn? Now, of the creation of God doesn't mean that the rest of the creation of God has been born. However, the Bible does indicate that the whole of creation is going to undergo a renovation, which is analogous to Christ's resurrection from the dead. That is, Christ rose from the dead into a new creation. And the whole earth, the whole creation, Paul says in Romans 8, is also going to be renewed into a new creation. Christ first, he's the firstborn from the dead. And the creation, likewise, will someday be, in a similar way, born from the dead. It'll be freed from the curse. It'll be, you know, death will be removed and only life will remain. It's the resurrection of Christ is not seen as a singular thing. It is seen as the first thing. He's also called, he's called the firstborn from the dead. He's called the first fruits of those who slept. Over in 1 Corinthians 15, he's the first fruits. His resurrection is the beginning of a new order. He's the first to come out of death and be, you know, the firstborn into that new order. The rest of creation will also be born into that new order when he comes back, according to Romans, and according to, it would appear, Revelation 21, verses 1 and 2. Probably Peter seems to be speaking of that in 2 Peter chapter 3, when he talks about how, you know, when Jesus comes, and it's going to be, the heavens will be dissolved, and the earth will be burned up, and the elements will melt with a fervent heat. And he says, we look for new creation, a new heavens, new earth. And so the whole creation is going to undergo that change when Jesus comes back. We have tasted of that by being born again through his resurrection, although we will experience physical renovation in the same way that he did. But he's the first. That's a whole process. That's part of the new covenant reality. It's a restoration of what was lost in the fall. And God's going to restore the whole creation. Christ, having been dead, was restored into that new creation in glorified form, immortal, and so forth. And he's the firstborn into that. Now, why would I say that we should understand firstborn in Colossians 1:15 to mean firstborn from the dead? Well, because Paul actually says it that way three verses later. In Colossians 1:18, he says, Christ is the head of the body of the church, who is the beginning, the firstborn from the dead, that in all things he may have the preeminence. So he's the firstborn. In verse 15, he simply calls him the firstborn. He clarifies in verse 18, he's the firstborn from the dead. And the whole of creation will eventually be undergo a similar birth from its present groaning state into a glorified state, just as Jesus already has. In the fifth verse of Revelation 1, Jesus says that he is the faithful witness, the firstborn from the dead, and the ruler over the kings of the earth. So, again, he's the firstborn from the dead. He's the first fruits of those who slept. It means that his resurrection was the first. He's the first to enter into this realm of the new creation, which will eventually encompass the whole creation. So he's the firstborn of all the creation in this respect. That's how I understand that. And it has nothing to do with his origin in, you know, in the eternal past. It has to do with his resurrection and what that means in terms of the whole creation following him in that way. All right, let's talk to Kay in California. Hi, Kay. Welcome.
2: Thank you. I'm calling about Romans chapter 9, verse 5.
1: Okay.
2: And the four versions of Bible that I have seem to have different shadings on the question is Christ over all and is Christ God? And when you get the NIV, sounds like both. But the RSV makes it sound like Christ is separate from God, and the King James kind of it waffles. The New American Standard I like. It says that Christ, who is over all, comma, God blessed forever. But some of the other translations put a period between Christ and God. So I'm wondering if you could tell me what the Greek says. Thank you.
1: Okay, yeah, I'd be glad to talk about that. As far as the period goes, or punctuation, this is the problem with many translations. And the thing is, the Greek doesn't contain the punctuation. This is something the translators have to guess. Was there supposed to be a period here? Sometimes I wonder, is there supposed to be a parenthesis here? And the translators don't always agree on it. I'm looking at the Greek text, Romans chapter 9, verse 5. And here's what it says in the interlinear. And from whom the Christ, according to the flesh, he being over all, God blessed to the ages. Okay, now, if it says he is the, if it means he is over all, period, And then just the statement, God blessed to the ages. That's awkward because God blessed to the ages is not a sentence. Why would there be a whole sentence of just being God blessed? If he said God is blessed to the ages or whatever, first of all, that would be true. It would also be rather irrelevant to his train of thought here. He's talking about Christ. He's talking about how Israel had received the covenants, they had received the promises, they had received the worship of God and the tabernacle, and from them came Christ, who is over all. And then he says, God blessed forever. Well, yeah, God is blessed forever. He doesn't say God is blessed forever. He says God blessed forever, which strikes me as another clause describing Christ. Now, the RSV you mentioned does not make it sound like it's talking about Christ. The RSV, many people have had complaints against the RSV since it first came out, that it represents a much more liberal Christianity. It was not put out by quite such conservative Christians as some of the versions before it was. And it does seem that, you know, the RSV translators are not wishing to state that Jesus is God overall. But Paul does seem to state that. I think, again, we can't go with punctuation since the Greek doesn't have punctuation. But the wording doesn't really allow that the clause beginning with the word God, blessed forever, is somehow a new sentence, because it isn't a sentence. It doesn't have a verb. And you might say, well, blessed is a verb. No, in this case, it's an adjective. It should say God is blessed forever. Is would be the verb. Blessed, if we say I'm blessed, or he blessed, you know, Abraham, Melchizedek blessed Abraham. Blessed, then, is a verb. But when it says that God is blessed, blessed forever, blessed is an adjective there. But there is no word is. So you don't have a complete sentence there. So I think that the RSV is simply trying to avoid making strong statements affirming the deity of Christ. And I'm on the side of those that say this is calling Jesus God. You know, I'm not an expert in the Greek, but I can see what's there and what's not there. So I'm going to go with the scholars who see it that way. Thanks for your call. Let's see. Mary in North Carolina. Welcome to The Narrow Path. Thanks for calling.
3: Hey, Steve. Thanks Hi. For taking my call.
1: Uh-huh.
3: I guess I'll just start off by saying that I am all millennial and I don't believe in unconditional eternal security.
1: Okay.
3: But I go to Baptist churches. I've been going to Baptist churches since I got born again 7 years ago.
1: So you're saying you're out of step with their theology?
3: Yeah, a little bit. And the things that I kind of have questions about is, you know, they teach penal substitutionary atonement, uh-huh. and they try to use Romans 3:25 to support it. And I just uh-huh. see where it says that our previous sins were committed. And then they also teach something about the Bema seat, and I have no idea what the heck they're talking about, and I just assumed it must be dispensational or something.
1: Yeah.
3: Can you enlighten me a little bit on it?
1: Yeah, Bema is used in the New Testament, but they have their own way of looking at it as dispensationalists. Yeah, now as far as penal substitution, I have no problem with penal substitution. I accept it, but I also accept the other views of the atonement. And I do think that Romans 3:25... I've looked at that a lot of different ways, and I think it probably does mean that Jesus' death, was an atonement for sins committed before he died, previously committed. The reason I think that is, Paul wouldn't have to say that Jesus set forth as an atonement for sins previously committed, since Paul would not wish necessarily to distinguish between our past sins or any future ones. It'd just be, you know, more economical to say for our sins. He set forth as a propitiation for our sins. That would include our past ones, our present ones, our future ones. And that would be, if that's what he's talking about, the way I'd expect him to say it. The fact that he's talked about previously committed sins, especially when he says, at this time he set forth Christ, I think the previous means before Jesus came. There were sins committed before Jesus came. And Jesus was at this time set forth to cover those sins previously committed, previous to him coming. That's my thought. Now, the Bema Seat of Christ, Paul did say we must all stand before the Bema Seat of Christ. The Bema is from the Greek culture. As I understand it, it's the rewards seat of the judges at the Olympics. When the runners run their races and win a prize, the judges are in the Bema Seat. And they like to say, well, when we're raptured before their tribulation and millennium, all that stuff that they teach, we're going to stand before the seat, judgment seat of God, but it's going to be just rewards. And whereas later, after the millennium, when the wicked are going to the judgment, they'll be judged concerning their fate eternally. So they would say, we're already, of course, saved. And so the Bema Seat is just going to be, you know, where we get our rewards. Now, I have no trouble with that, but they distinguish it from the great white throne judgment at the end of the millennium. And I, as far as I'm concerned, the judgment seat's the judgment seat. I think the great white throne judgment seat is the Bema Seat. And I do believe that saved people will receive, you know, rewards there. And some people who are not Christians, they'll be condemned there. So the dispensationalists like to differentiate between the Bema and the great white throne. I'm out of time, sorry to say. 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Let's talk again tomorrow. God bless.
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11: USA Radio News, I'm Ron Warner. Researchers at the University of Virginia School of Medicine believe neural noise keeps some autistic children from communicating effectively.
12: Researchers from UVA and other institutions recently collaborated on a study published in the journal Scientific Reports. The study focused on brain patterns in different children as they listened to words. They found that autistic children had subtle differences in brain patterns that act like static, causing interference that makes communication more difficult. Researchers hope the results can lead to better treatments for children on the autism spectrum. I'm Mark Neufeld.
11: An abandoned SpaceX Falcon 9 rocket stage has crashed into the moon, creating a new impact crater that scientists are studying. The rocket was left in space after a 2015 mission, and researchers hope the impact will provide new data about lunar geology and space debris. From America's News Network, USA Radio News.
6: The KCIS Seattle area forecast today, sunshine with smoke, highs in the 80s, sunny again on Friday, highs in the 80s, and sunshine and 80s for the weekend.
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18: Thank you very much, Randy. And I want to talk about the sharpest point of contention between young and old earth creationists: death before Adam. Old earth creationists hold all death, including animal death, to be a function of the fall. Old earth creationists believe that carnivorous creatures and natural catastrophes existed prior to the sin of Adam as part and parcel of God's very good creation. The rift is unnecessary. The false assumption underlying the debate is that Adam's sin necessarily precedes the advent of all evil. Of course, we're not talking about the rebellion of Satan here. And as a result of that, young earthers are constrained to reject astronomical and geological dating, while old earthers are compelled to reinterpret biblical passages that speak of natural evil as a direct consequence of human sin. The reality is this: orthodoxy demands faithfulness to truth in both general and special revelation. An orthodox understanding of the creator of all things is that he acts transtemporally in creation. And therefore, the cross of Christ can retroactively atone for Adam's sin, just as it proactively atones for the sin of Adam's posterity yet unborn. In similar fashion, there is little difficulty conceiving of a transcendent God who predestines natural evil to precede the fall, even though the fall is the necessary cause of the evils that precede it. Of course, it's natural for us as humans to see time's arrow from a forward perspective. But we would do well to recognize that God's infallible truth is not always presented in chronological fashion. And as such, the advent of the last Adam not only can atone for the sins thousands of years after the advent of the first Adam, but the last Adam is biblically portrayed as a lamb slain from the creation of the world. The bottom line is this: mining the scripture for all its wealth entails recognition that God's purposes are presented in chronological as well as chirological fashion. I'm going to ask Bill Dembski about that word chirological in just a few moments. Bill Dembski is a leader in the intelligent design movement. He's a senior fellow with the Discovery Institute Center for Science and Culture in Seattle, Washington. He's a highly regarded mathematician. He's a philosopher. He's done postdoctoral work at MIT, the University of Chicago, and Princeton University, and he has authored more than a dozen books, including The Design Inference and No Free Lunch. And he's also the author of an article in the Christian Research Journal titled Old Earth Creationism and the Fall. And that ultimately is the issue that I want to discuss today. This is one of the reasons that I'm so passionate about this book, The End of Christianity: Finding a Good God in an Evil World. This is another privilege to have Bill Dembski on the air. Good to have you back, Bill.
19: Good to be back with you.
18: This is such a significant issue. You have no doubt, as I have, run into so many people who want to maintain theological integrity. The fall seems to account for all evil. And yet, you look at the data, you look at star life, for example, and immediately you think, wow, how is it possible that we live in a 6,000-year-old universe.
19: Well, you're absolutely right. I mean, because I think what you have to say is if science is completely wrong about this, then we are basically seeing just a light show where there are no stars or anything behind it, because the science is telling us that light travels at a constant speed and that we're seeing light from galaxies, star systems that are hundreds of millions of light years away. So that light would have had to travel a long, long time.
18: And what about people that say to you, well, here's the solution. God created his handiwork with the appearance of age, which is, by the way, one of the subjects you address in the book.
19: Right. I think it just leads to the question, though, about God's revelation in nature, and is God being forthright there? And what does that do about the honesty of God? Now, I think there's a sense in which perhaps, you know, if Adam, you know, I believe that Adam was specially created. Okay, so he'll be a full-grown man. But if he's a full-grown man, is there going to be any genetic evidence that he has aged? Or, you know, that I think even if you have something that is mature, it doesn't seem to me that you have to put deceptive marks of age there. And I think that's what we would be dealing with in the science if, for instance, in fact, we're not seeing any further than 6,000 years out, and basically this is just a light show that God has made for us, and there really are no stars out there, or maybe there are, but, you know, it's that history is all bogus. I think that's the question. Is nature speaking truly to us? And I think that is an important issue, and one that the scriptures themselves indicate are an important issue. Romans 1:20 came up last week, where, you know, Paul is saying that from nature, from the creation, we can tell certain things about the invisible attributes of God, that God is a God of glory, that God by wisdom has created the world. Well, if nature is not speaking to us truly, then how can we even draw those sorts of inferences? So I think it becomes a double-edged sword if you try to, you know, maintain this appearance of age, because I think it can end up biting you in the back later.
18: How significant is this issue of the fall from your perspective? There are so many progressive creationists who are saying, look, what happened prior to the fall is part of God's very good creation. Why is it that you can't stomach that?
19: Well, it just seems to me, you know, and I came to this through the study of intelligent design. And I mean, I'm looking at signs of intelligence in the natural world. And are there patterns in nature that point us to a transcendent intelligence? And I think there's very good evidence of that. But I look also what the stumbling blocks have been for people accepting that position. And probably the biggest one is the problem of evil, evil in nature. And there's an interesting contrast here. When you look at, for instance, at William Paley, he's the watch in the field. You know, if you find a watch, you're going to infer a designer there. Very common watchmaker argument. Well, 50 years later, Darwin takes that argument apart, or claims to, but where he really focuses on is the problem of evil and suffering in nature. If you read Paley's Natural Theology, the biggest chapter is the second to the last chapter. It's about twice as long as any other chapter there. And basically he says, yeah, after all, he goes through all the wonderful things in nature. He says, you know, yeah, there's some death and suffering, but it's really pretty short. Animals don't suffer very long. And he tries to put a nice touch on it. Charles Darwin takes a trip around the world, five-year trip on the HMS Beagle, and sees the sort of brutality and violence that's out there, humans against humans, but then also within nature. And when you look at some of the things that are going on in nature, it's not just that things are dying or getting sick, but that you've got parasites that seem exquisitely designed to upset a organism. That's where I think you really get some problems. So it seems that this can't just dismiss it as though, well, it's really not that bad and it's not really morally significant because humans are really not suffering it. In fact, I mean, I would say, you know, the evil that we see in nature, those become our prime metaphors for understanding evil. I mean, when John the Baptist will say, you brood of vipers, you know, I mean, it's things in nature that, as it were, God has put there as a mirror to our own, the sin in our hearts, but that mirror does represent real evil.
18: That, by the way, is a profound insight, and it's one of the things that you'll find in this book, one profound insight after the other. Darwin did say that. He said, I can't persuade myself that a beneficent, omnipotent God would have designedly created parasitic wasps with the express intention of their feeding within the living bodies of caterpillars. And that conundrum ultimately led Darwin to dispense with the notion of a creator God. In reality, however, Adam, not the Almighty, bears culpability for the origin of moral and natural evil in the world. We're going to be talking about that and so much more when we continue the discussion with Bill Dembski on the other side of the break. Again, Dr. Dembski is author of The End of Christianity. We'll be right back with more of Bill Dembski. Stay tuned.
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24: I think it's fair to say that when it comes to the cost of stuff right now, it's gotten just flat out weird out there. Eggs cost what steak used to, daycare costs what college recently did, and the cost of our kids playing sports requires a pro athlete salary. As a result, credit card balances have never been higher, and the average credit card interest rate is over 22%. That's both 3 to 4 times higher than mortgage interest rates and more than 3 touchdowns and extra points. It's Ryan from United Faith Mortgage, and it's hard for a lot of families right now. 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If that's you, a cash-out refinance could be a saving grace. 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If you'd like to see if that would help you, We are United Faith Mortgage.
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18: Back to the discussion with Dr. William Dembski on the book, The End of Christianity. And before we get too much farther into the discussion, it bears repeating the title of your book, What's the Point?
19: Well, it's a play on words. I mean, the end there, end can mean the demise, and I think a lot of the atheists would like to read it that way, as the demise of Christianity, but I took it as the purpose or end goal. Where is it all going? What's it all about? And so that's what I was referring to with the end of Christianity.
18: And of course, the book does deal with a word that many people are not familiar with, but theodicy. How could a good God create a world in which things go so desperately wrong? In other words, we're dealing with the problem of good and evil that we encounter in the world. And at first blush, it may seem as though there are as many responses to that question as there are religions. But truthfully, there are only three. Pantheism denies the existence of good and evil because God is all and all is God. And then, of course, philosophical naturalism, which is the worldview that undergirds evolutionism, it supposes that everything is a function of natural processes, brain chemistry, genetics, and the like. Therefore, there is no good, there is no evil. So we come to the conclusion that theism alone has a relevant response, and only Christian theism has a satisfactory response. But it seems that evangelicals or people within the evangelical Christian world are mucking things up. And I want to read a quote that you have in the book. That quote is from Tony Campolo, where he says, God has chosen to not be all powerful. If God were in control of everything, there would be no such thing as human freedom. In the economy of God, love is more important than power, and therefore the loving God, in order to give us the capacity to love, has limited power, and thus when there are tragedies, he's the first one who cries. What kind of a God is this? What does that do to our fundamental concept of who God is?
19: Well, I think Tony is moving in this whole open theism, process theism approach, which has very much taken the evangelical, at least certain portions of the evangelical intellectuals, by storm. And it seems to me that that position is just incoherent. I mean, you can't, it certainly doesn't agree with the Christian tradition orthodoxy here. I mean, there's just no way. I mean, divine omnipotence, that God is sovereign, that he is in control, that everything, that he's almighty, that everything is subject to him. I think that's been orthodoxy across the board, Protestant, Eastern Orthodox, Catholic, right along. But this idea, I mean, you know, the classic notion is that God simply restrains himself. He does not interfere with human freedom, or he allows people to muck up things, you know. But to say that God has, as it were, put himself in a prison, thrown away the key, and now he can't get out, it seems to me that that's just incoherent. So Tony, I've watched him over the years. I mean, he had a book in 1984, The Power Delusion, which I actually enjoyed, where this theme of power came up. And I think, yes, in the life of Jesus, Jesus didn't flatten the Romans. He did restrain his power. But it's one thing to restrain one's power. It's another thing to give it up entirely. And so in that passage you read afterwards, I make the comparison with King Lear, who did give up the power, and then suddenly things spin out of control. I mean, the problem with this view is, if God has really given up the power and we are free, what guarantees are there that God is going to be able to pull it off, that love will triumph? It's a position that I think really doesn't offer any hope in the end.
18: There are people, though, Dr. Dembski, who will look at your book and think, you know what, you've got a problem as well, because you have a benevolent God who allows natural evil to afflict the world prior to Adam's sin. How in the world is that a coherent view of God?
19: Well, I mean, if you're going to take that view, then I think you're also going to have to find fault with God for allowing evil in families where parents sin and it affects their children. I mean, it seems that that somehow in this life, humans are at the pinnacle. They are the covenant heads, and what they do does affect the rest of creation. And it's this is the way the world has been structured. I don't think I've got anything really much more to offer beyond that. I mean, we're all complicit in this life. So God includes us all together, and the animal world as well. And the animal world suffers because of the sin of Adam. But, I mean, I think the broader theological issue there is that God is doing this to bring good out of this. And I think an important theme here is that natural evil is allowed because it points up our own evil, the evil in our hearts. We need, as it were, natural evil to keep us honest, to bring us to our senses. What would happen in a world in which we are fallen, corrupt human beings, but there is no natural evil? We don't get sick. We can live out our lusts, live out our evil desires, and do so without any restraint, without anything to bring us back to sobriety. That's actually, I think, a very terrifying prospect. So natural evil, if you will, is a grace. I mean, it's and what we said in the earlier portion of this program, you know, that this natural evil is a mirror to our own selves. I mean, you think about the scriptures. I mean, all the images of evil, the wolf in sheep's clothing, you know, the wolf. I mean, that's something from nature. The serpent, you brood of vipers, the snake in the Garden of Eden. I mean, so there are these images. They're really primal, taken from nature, that point up evil. And I think it's part of, if you will, God's school in educating us and bringing us to our senses.
18: I thought there was a profound insight in the book, and I can't remember exactly where it was, but perhaps I can lead you to think about this aloud with our audience for a couple of moments. But the profound insight was somewhere in the book where there was this aha moment. Adam and Eve, they sin, and now they don't have to wonder what the consequences of sin would be like. They're cast into a world where they see it up close and personal. They're brought face to face with the gravity of their sin because it is already extant.
19: Well, yes, I think perhaps the chapter you're referring to is the one where I do an interpretation of Genesis 1 through 3. And the question is, I mean, if indeed we have our fall is responsible for natural evil, but natural evil still precedes the fall. I mean, this is where it gets a little bit science fiction-y. I mean, you've got backward causation, as it were. But from a divine vantage, it's not a problem because God is, as we said, transtemporal. He's not bound by time. Indeed, he created time. So if God basically anticipates the fall through the fall in nature with natural evil, then where does that evil reside as Adam and Eve come on the scene? And this is a point I make then in that chapter that I'm referring to. You've got Adam and Eve, they're put in a garden. Now, the garden, paradise, I mean, there are a lot of primal images and metaphors connected with that. But why does God put them in this segregated area when, on a young earth view, for instance, I mean, the whole world, everything is perfect, you know? But they're put in this garden, and then when they get ejected from the garden, they want to go back, but the angels block them, and now they're in a world with thorns and natural evil. And so it seems to me that there are even exegetical grounds for this retroactive view of the fall that I describe in the book.
18: And, of course, one of the things that we want to learn to do is read the Bible for all it's worth, or, as I like to say, mine the Bible for all its wealth. One thing that I want to discuss before we're out of time, the issue of chirological versus chronological. We don't have a whole lot of time, but tackle that for a moment because those are big words and people oftentimes don't have a radar fix on what they mean.
19: Right. Well, in English, we just have one word for time, but the Greeks, they had two. They had chronos, which is usually what we mean by time, the sort of sequential one thing happens after another. But they had also kairos, which was time with a purpose, the time for something to be fulfilled. And you can actually get that meaning if you look at Arnton Bauer's New Testament Greek dictionary. That distinction is made between kairos and chronos. And so, if you will, kairos, then, the way I develop it, it's God's time. It's how, you know, in the, if you will, the thoughts, the mind of God, how do things lay out? And the way God lays things out in his purposes isn't necessarily, doesn't follow a sequential pattern as our chronological time does. And so so what I argue is that Genesis 1 really is, in the first instance, it's chirological time. It's God's time, which is not to take away that what's happening there doesn't also happen in chronological time, if you will, but that there is that distinction. And so it actually allows for a reading of Genesis 1 and 2 where, if you will, Genesis 2 is chronos and Genesis 1 is kairos. And so I think it offers some insights into just how God acts in the world without being bound to the structures of the world.
18: Well, Bill, be encouraged. You're making a difference in the lives of a lot of people. I deeply appreciate you and your work, and we continue to pray that God will richly bless and use you for his glory and for the extension of his kingdom. You are a much-needed voice in the Christian world.
19: Thank
18: God bless you.
19: Likewise, I feel the same way about you.
18: God bless you, dear friend. We'll see you next time with more of the Bible Answer Man broadcast.
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4: Welcome to Breakpoint, a daily look at an ever-changing culture through the lens of unchanging truth. For the Colson Center, I'm John Stone Street. Well, former President Richard Nixon is, quote-unquote, having a moment. More than half a century after the 37th president of the U.S., the only one to resign from office, left office in disgrace, a new vibe is emerging around his persona, especially amongst younger Americans. The influx of Nixon swag, Nixon memes, Nixon-themed TikTok videos is now known as Nixon maxing. Now, why a Nixon renaissance? Why now? According to the Wall Street Journal, Nixon's being recast as a forerunner of America First by a new generation of conservatives, a combative president loathed by the press and besieged by investigators who was brought down by the same establishment they believe targeted President Trump, end quote. For example, Vice President J.D. Vance recently called the redeeming of Nixon's legacy, quote unquote, deserved. He then added, if Watergate happened tomorrow, it would be like a 12-hour news story. The idea that it would have taken down a president is crazy. Nixon's renaissance is partly due to new scholarship, new books, new documentaries that all attempt, as the late Paul Harvey would often put it, to tell the rest of the story, namely that Nixon wasn't quite as bad as he's been portrayed and that there was no fair trial for his co-conspirators. The Wall Street Journal's hopeful that Nixon maxing will serve as a gateway drug to learning more Nixon history. But Christians can be hopeful that it'll be a gateway to the greatest story ever told. Because among the host of colorful characters, movie-like events, and confusing puzzles surrounding Nixon's history is the story of a life transformed by the work of Jesus Christ. Chuck Colson served as special counsel for President Nixon from 1969 until his resignation in 1973. Slate magazine described Colson as, quote-unquote, the evil genius of an evil administration. And he was best known as Nixon's hatchet man, who was, as Colson once described himself, deeply valuable to the president because he was ruthless in getting things done. Colson became embroiled in the Watergate scandal and was indicted in 1974 for conspiracy to cover up the Watergate burglaries and for obstruction of justice. He spent 7 months in federal prison after pleading guilty to a different charge. Though he had firmly committed during his public service to never being compromised, Chuck Colson self-admittedly became blind to his own ethical concessions. As he would often explain later, quote, human beings have the infinite capacity for self-rationalization. And that's exactly what I did. It was after his resignation from the White House, but before going to prison, that Colson encountered Jesus Christ. Copy of C.S. Lewis's Mere Christianity, The Compelling Witness of a Recent Convert, and a crisis of meaning that he was going through all led Colson to give his life to Christ. His 1974 memoir, Born Again, told the story of the redemption that Chuck found in Jesus Christ and how the lowest moment of his life became, in the end, the pivot to an incredible life of serving others and advancing the gospel. Colson would go on to found Prison Fellowship Ministries and, of course, the Colson Center for Christian Worldview. He would be an advocate for many other Christian causes, serving as a convictional voice for truth in the public square. The many suggestions that haunted his life and even his death, that his conversion was in fact inauthentic, was repudiated by decades of a life that were lived redeemed, that were lived in a way transformed by the work of Christ. So whatever it is that's really driving the current Nixon-maxing trend, Christians should take the opportunity to point the interested to the life of Chuck Colson, because his life points ultimately to the life, death, resurrection, and renewal of Jesus Christ. For the Colson Center, I'm John Stone Street with Breakpoint.
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8: There's someone that knows you, that cares about you, that loves you, that has a purpose and a plan for your life. Someone whose presence has never abandoned you. Someone that's been there 24 hours a day. Someone that has the hairs on your head counted. He knows how many. That's how detailed it is for you.

0: Welcome to Bold Steps with Mark Jobe, founding pastor of New Life Community Church in Chicago. I'm Wayne Shepherd. Yesterday, we began an incredibly relevant and personal message from Mark, drawn from the Apostle Paul's own final words in 2 Timothy chapter 4. And what we've already discovered is that Paul knew what it felt like to be deserted, opposed, and utterly alone. But even from a prison cell with execution looming, Paul modeled a response to relational pain that was nothing short of extraordinary. Today, we'll pick up where we left off and discover the final two of four biblical steps for staying strong when people around us let us down. If you missed yesterday's program, you can catch up online at boldsteps.org. But right now, let's jump back in. Here again is Mark Jobe.
1: And you know what? There are some of you today that you got hurt 3 years ago, 2 years ago. But every time you think about it, you're like my little granddaughter, Maeve, because the emotions stir up. And you could still feel the pain as if it happened just yesterday. The pain and the emotion surge once again. And if you're here today and you're struggling with hurt, disappointment, whether it happened 5 years ago, 2 years ago, 10 years ago, but you're struggling with how to deal with the disappointment, hurt that people have caused you in life, I want to talk to you today, and I want us to look at a passage that's in the very final verses of 2 Timothy, Paul's last book that he wrote, the last verses that he ever penned before he died. 2 Timothy chapter 4. Verses 9 through 22. Let me read these verses quickly to you. The Apostle Paul says, "Do your best to come soon." He's speaking to Timothy, the young man that he mentored. "For Demas, in love with this present world, has deserted me and gone to Thessalonica." The first hurt, I've been deserted. "Crescens has gone to Galatia. Titus to Dalmatia." These people had left. "Luke alone is with me. Get Mark and bring him with you, for he is very useful for me in ministry. Tychicus I sent to Ephesus. When you come, bring the cloak that I left at Carpus at Troas, also the books and above all the parchments." Verse 14. "Alexander the coppersmith did me great harm. The Lord will repay him according to his deeds. Beware of him yourself, for he strongly opposed our message." Verse 16. "At my first offense, no one came to stand by me, but all deserted me. May it not be charged against them. But the Lord stood with me and strengthened me, so that through me the message might be fully proclaimed, and all the Gentiles might hear it. So I was rescued from the lion's mouth. The Lord will rescue me from every evil deed. Bring me safely into his kingdom. To him be glory forever and ever. Amen."

to community. There's a cost to relationships. If you're in any kind of relationship today, you will be hurt. Guarantee. If you're married, you'll be hurt. If you have kids, you'll be hurt. If you have extended family, you'll be hurt. If you're part of a church and get to know people, you will be hurt, because relationships come with hurt. So the question isn't, will you be hurt? The question is, what will you do with the hurt when it comes your way? Four things. Number one, when you are hurt, respond with release. Notice what the Apostle Paul says. He says, do your best to come to me soon, for Demas, in love with this present world, has deserted me and gone to Thessalonica. Now, we don't know much about who Demas was, but what we do know is that Paul had mentioned him two other times in the Bible. He's mentioned in Colossians chapter 4, verse 14, where he says, Luke, the beloved physician, greets you, as does Demas. And then in Philemon chapter 1, verse 24, he actually refers to Demas as a fellow worker. So it appears that Demas was a guy that had worked with Paul, one of his inner circle, one of the people that was ministering with them and sharing the gospel with them. But a time came where Demas says, this is too hard. I don't know if I want to keep doing this. And the Bible says that because he loved this present world, maybe he got involved in a relationship. Maybe he just decided, I want to make money. Maybe he just decided, hey, I just want a life that's easier. This is too hard for me. But because he loved the present world, the Bible says that he abandoned Paul, left him, left God, left the things of God, walked away from his faith because it was too difficult. And Paul, his fellow laborer, was left with the pain of someone that abandoned him when he should have been walking with him. You know, later on it says in this passage in verse 16 that the Apostle Paul, he was in prison when he wrote this. He was going to stand in trial for his faith. And so he stood in a court with judges in front of him. And Paul says this, listen. He says, at my first offense, no one came to stand by me, but all deserted me. May it not be charged against them. It was Paul that was preaching the gospel, helping people come to God. When he stood before the emperor's court, who was Nero. Nero was this eccentric, crazy Roman emperor. He's the guy that supposedly set fire to Rome so that he could build a big palatial estate in the middle of Rome and blamed it on the Christians that they had burned Rome. This crazy emperor, when Paul was about to stand trial before him, all of the people that he ministered to, no one stood with Paul. They all abandoned him. The question I have for you is, have you been hurt? Was there a time in your life when you thought, hey, people should be beside me? This is when they need to show up. But the people that you expected to show up didn't show up. The people that you thought would stand with you didn't stand with you the way you expected them to. Now, when you're hurt in that way, there's a couple decisions that you can make. You can become hurt and bitter. You can allow the pain of people's disappointment to cause you to back away, to disengage, to become someone that is resentful, someone that walks away from the community. But I love what Paul says. Listen to what Paul says. They all deserted me, but listen, may it not be held against them. You know what Paul is saying? Man, it hurt me deeply, but I'm not going to let the pain define me. I'm not going to let my hurt derail me from my call. I'm going to learn to release people that have hurt me. Even though the pain is difficult, I will release them.

0: because I don't want to be defined by the pain. I want to be defined by the grace of God, the forgiveness of God, and the goodness of God.
1: 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Your story matters, and it may encourage someone else who's walking through a similar season. 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
0: Hurt and disappointment can lead you to bitterness, disillusionment, and listen, and disengagement. You know how many people I talk to out there, not in church, that when I invite them to church, they say, oh no, I was a part of a church, I got hurt. And because they got hurt, they disengaged. They abandoned. They said, I'm not going to let that happen to me again. And what I see is people that usually aren't walking with God or doing well because they've allowed the pain to keep them away from the very things that ultimately could help them if they embraced it. Number two, when you're opposed, what do you do? Trust God with justice. Look what it tells us in verse 14. Paul goes on to say, Alexander the coppersmith did me great harm. I love his response. The Lord will repay him according to his deeds. Beware of him yourself, for he strongly opposed our message. Listen, occasionally there's going to be some people that they don't just hurt you, they are out to get you. How many of you have had people like that around you? Someone at work that you do something wrong to, and they are out to get you. They want to badmouth you, spread rumors about you, get you fired. They are your opponents. You are the arch enemy. You just rub them wrong, and so they can't stand the sight of you, and they are enemies of you. And the Apostle Paul says, Alexander the coppersmith, we don't know exactly what he did, but he was ardently opposed to Paul. Maybe he even got Paul imprisoned, or maybe he even got him to the judges to turn against him. We don't know, but sometimes in life, there will be people that will go against you, that they'll make you their arch enemy. And I love what Paul says. He says, the Lord will repay him according to his deeds. You know what Paul is saying? I'm not going to turn into a vengeful person. I'm going to say, God, vengeance is yours. Deal with them. How many of you know that God can deal with people? Some of you just need to say, Lord, I can't do anything. I'm not going to do anything, but I'm going to release him to you. You be my defender, God. You do justice, Lord, because I can't do anything about it. Number three, when disappointed. What do you do when you're disappointed? When disappointed, give chances and grace. Notice what it says in verse 11. The Apostle Paul says, pretty much everyone left him. Luke alone is with me, he says. And then he says, get Mark and bring him with you, for he is very useful to me in ministry. Now, if you just read this without knowing the context, you would say, well, who's Mark? But we know who Mark is because Mark is also called John Mark. In Acts chapter 16, you'll see his name. John Mark was a young man that was zealous He went with Paul on his first missionary journey, and when things got difficult, he abandoned them and left them and went running back to mama. Paul didn't like that at all. Like, hey, we're in the middle of this battle and you leave me? So on the second missionary journey that Paul was about to take, Barnabas, the son of encouragement, says, hey, let's take John Mark again. And Paul says, no way, I'm not going to take him. He bailed out when it was tough. I will not take him. And they had a sharp disagreement over it and parted ways. Barnabas went one way, Paul went another way, because Paul felt like he had been disappointed in John Mark's abandonment. This is years later, and I love the fact that Paul, years later, is saying, hey, bring Mark. You know what it tells me? That he had restored his relationship, that he had given Mark a second chance. Listen, you may have people in your life that have blown it, that maybe they disappointed you. Maybe they dropped the ball. But I want to tell you, how many times have you disappointed God and God gave you chances and grace? There's something powerful about giving people second chances and giving people grace. Sometimes people are immature at a certain season of their life, and when they grow and mature, you give them second chances, abilities to redeem themselves, because we all need people that are full of grace in our lives to say, you know what? Your failure doesn't define you. God can change you, and God can give you a second chance as well. And so did Paul in the life of Demas. And then lastly, number four, when you feel alone, remember that God is with you. There is a epidemic of loneliness in our country these days. You can be surrounded by people, but feel utterly alone. Aloneness is not the absence of people around you. You can be surrounded by people, but yet at the same time, you don't wear a t-shirt that says, I feel lonely. But what does loneliness mean? Loneliness means that you feel like no one really cares about you, that no one really understands you, that you don't really belong to a community that's significant. And some of you here today feel like if I were to die tomorrow, it wouldn't make a difference. And in your mind, you're disconnected. In your mind, you feel like there's no one that understands me. There's no one that would stand with me. And even though I may be surrounded by people, I feel utterly alone. In fact, we have a nation that struggles with loneliness. You'd think that in a city like Chicago, where sometimes you can barely find a parking space and you're always running into people, that since we're surrounded by people, you would think that people would not be lonely. But sometimes urban environments are the most lonely, because it's not about how many people are around you. It's about the connection that you have, the sense of belonging that you have, the sense that, hey, people really care about me and I care about others. They understand me, that I am not isolated. The Apostle Paul says when he desperately needed people, no one was there. But I want you to notice what he says in verse 17. But the Lord stood by me and strengthened me, so that through me the message might be fully proclaimed to all the Gentiles they might hear. So I was rescued. I love this. The Apostle Paul says, even though other people weren't with me, can I tell you something? There is someone that's with you 24/7. There's someone that knows you, that cares about you, that loves you, that has a purpose and a plan for your life. There is someone that when you cried yourself to sleep at night, when you wailed and no one knew it, when you drank yourself and said, I just want to get drunk to forget about it, there's someone that was there, someone that was beside you, someone that when you woke up was there, someone that when you went to sleep was there, someone whose presence has never abandoned you, someone that's been there 24 hours a day, someone that has the hairs on your head counted. He knows how many. That's how detailed it is for you. The King of Kings and the Lord of Lords, your Maker, your Creator, God. He loves you in a way that you could never fathom. He loves you in a way that is just incredible, the love of God. And the Apostle Paul says, he stood with me when everybody else abandoned me. And he helped them fulfill his purpose. Now, I think you still need community. But I want to tell you, in the midst of your hurt, in the midst of feeling alone, in the midst of feeling, well, does anybody care? It should matter that the God of the universe who made you cares about you, loves you, and stands beside you when no one else will do so. So today, if you feel hurt, disappointed, abandoned, or alone, I want to remind you that ultimately what God tells us is release it to him. If you're hurt, release it to him. If you're disappointed, release it to him. If you feel like injustice has happened, release it to him and say, God, can you do something about it? There's something powerful about saying, I'm in pain, but I will not let the pain define me and hold me back from my calling and my purpose and engagement and letting people into my life and loving other people. I will not let pain define my behavior, my relationships, my destiny. I've experienced pain, but I know the power of releasing it to God and saying, God, I release it to you. Deal with my life.
1: 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What a powerful lesson from the Apostle Paul. He released those who hurt him. He trusted God with justice. He extended grace to John Mark. And in his loneliest moments, he held on to the reality that God was right there standing with him. Mark, that's what it looks like to stay strong.
0: It does. And maybe you're listening to this message and you have to admit that you have been disappointed. Maybe not in the same way that the Apostle Paul was hurt and disappointed, but by a friendship that ended in what you feel like was betrayal, by a trust that you put in someone and then felt like they disappointed you, by a covenant that was made and broken. And I want you to know that even if you're going through relational pain, you cannot let it turn into bitterness, unresolved anger, unforgiveness, because ultimately it's double damage. The damage that was done to you, but then the damage that you do to yourself.
1: Everybody loses, right? Yeah.
0: Everybody loses. Yeah. And so I want to pray for that person right now that's saying, it's just hard to let go of this, but you need to. And this is a reminder from God that you cannot go into this next chapter without releasing. So, Father, I pray for that person right now struggling. You know they've been hurt. God, you know how it's simmered inside of them, the pain that they felt, how they've rehearsed it so many times, the feelings that come up when they hear the name of that person or see the image of that person. I pray in Jesus' name that through the power of your Holy Spirit, God, you would give a double grace to be able to forgive because you have forgiven us, God, to be able to release to tear up that debt because you've torn up our debt. Not because the person deserves it, but because you deserve it. I pray for freedom and steps of release and forgiveness in Jesus' name. Amen.
1: Yes, and that's exactly why we want to put this month's Bold Step gift into your hands. 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
7: USA Radio News, I'm Ron Warner. Iran is threatening retaliation against U.S. strikes, warning Gulf nations of possible attacks on energy sites if military action continues. At the same time, U.S. and Iranian negotiators are working toward a potential deal to reopen the Strait of Hormuz. The extreme heat warning continues today in the high desert.
8: This might be the hottest day of the year, with some areas approaching 110 degrees. The National Weather Service says extreme heat warning will continue until 8 o'clock Sunday night. Everyone is advised to stay in air-conditioned areas. Anyone without access to AC can dial 211 for assistance. I'm Mark Mayfield.
7: Federal Reserve Governor Lisa Cook says inflation remains above the Fed's 2% target, and she's prepared to support higher interest rates if price pressures don't ease. Cook says future decisions will depend on incoming economic data. From America's News Network, USA Radio News.
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10: A man suspected of starting one of the major wildfires scorching the Spokane area appeared in court again today. During the hearing, bond for Aaron Farinacci was set at $2 million.
11: Your Honor, I'm asking the court to impose the previous release conditions with the addition that I am asking the court to increase bail or bond in this amount to $2 million, given the gravity of these charges, given the addition of four separate arson counts.
10: Farinacci was arrested by a SWAT team earlier this week after a witness said he saw him acting suspiciously near where the Old Trails fire began Saturday. According to court documents, the suspect allegedly told prosecutors he started 25 other fires in the region since last July. Meanwhile, officials report some containment has finally been made in battling the wildfires. Officials say they reached 13% containment on each of the three fires and were making steady progress, aided by cooler weather yesterday, though hotter weather returned today, and breezy conditions are forecast for tomorrow and Saturday. The fires, which led to over 60,000 people evacuating their homes, have burned thousands of acres and destroyed hundreds of structures. Some people are starting to return to the remains of their houses, while many saying they plan to rebuild. In sports, Seattle Mariners reliever Gabe Spire has been given a 3-game suspension after hitting Detroit's Gleyber Torres with a pitch in the 8th inning of last night's game. Spire is appealing the ban, according to the MLB Players Association. Mariners manager Dan Wilson was also suspended 1 game and will serve his suspension in the series finale tonight against the Tigers at T-Mobile Park. Matty Acta will serve as the manager for the M's. Spire had relieved Brian Wu in the 8th inning of last night's 4-2 Seattle win. Tonight, the M's will send Bryce Miller to the mound. In our KCIS Seattle area forecast, a heat advisory is in effect until 10 o'clock tonight. It'll be mostly clear tonight, sunny tomorrow, mostly cloudy Saturday morning, becoming mostly sunny, and mostly sunny on Sunday. Our lows tonight near 60, highs tomorrow in the 80s, upper 70s to mid 80s Saturday, and mid 70s to lower 80s on Sunday. We'll take a look at traffic next.
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10: It's a challenging Thursday already. Northbound 5 and Shoreline at 175th. An earlier accident on the side of the road. It slows from Northgate, then a brief break, and it slows again north of 185th up to just north of the Kings-Snohomish County line due to a collision block in the right lane. That's about a 25-minute drive overall. Getting into Everett's about 35 minutes from 526, the Boeing Freeway, off and on up to Marysville. Southbound 5, about an hour from North Gate down past Denny. South 405, heavy through downtown Bellevue, 520 to Lake Washington Boulevard. That takes about 40 to 45 minutes. And on the ferries, a two-hour wait at Mukilteo, 1 hour at Edmonds. And traffic is from That's a Doozy. What happens when kids ask the big faith questions? Hear the honest, funny, and deep moments on That's a Doozy at Purposely.com. 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
14: Hi, this is Janet Parshall, host of In the Market, and you're listening to AM 630 KCIS, the station that keeps you inspired for life. Friends, this is Janet Parshall. Thanks so much for choosing to spend the next hour with us. 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
14: Welcome to In the Market with Janet Parshall. Thrilled we're going to spend the hour together. So let me start by asking you a question. When's the last time you took time out? that you really rested. I mean, we've got this directive about remember the Sabbath, keep it holy. We talk about a Sabbath rest. But I mean, really and truly, when is the last time you made a decision, an overt decision to rest? Well, that's what we're going to talk about this hour, the art of rest. In fact, it's a directive to us in Scripture, and we're going to find out about it. The book that's going to be the basis of our conversation comes from one of my very favorite imprints, the Good Book Company. I just love their books. Everybody who writes for them is just straight as a stick arrow when it comes to sound Christian orthodoxy. So I always feel confident whenever I get a book to review from the Good Book Company. But the full title of the book written by Adam Aubrey is called The Art of Rest, Faith to Hit Pause in a World That Never Stops. I just heard a collective sigh from Guam all the way over there to the Cayman Islands. Let me tell you who Adam is. Adam is the founding senior pastor of Aletheia Church in Boston, Massachusetts. They have multiple sites, by the way. It's a diverse church. They are passionate about bringing the gospel in the way through truth and grace and for people to understand that the gospel changes everything. 4 months after he married his wife, Hope, they were radically and unexpectedly called into ministry and moved to Edinburgh. For 5 years, they were there and they helped to plant and grow 2 new churches. And then in 2010, they came back to the States and planted Aletheia Church in Boston, Mass. Along the way, Adam completed his master's degree from Reformed Theological Seminary and a Gordon Conwell Theological Seminary. So he's got a couple of degrees thus far. Then he picks up a third degree, a doctorate from Gordon Conwell, and a PhD from the University of Aberdeen. Why not? You've been to Scotland already. He now serves on the faculty of Every Nation Seminary as professor of theology and biblical studies. And he's written a lot of books, by the way, such as The Art of Rest. That's the one we're going to talk about today. And Stop Taking Sides, by the way. This is a wonderful book, How Truth and Tension Saves Us from Anxiety and Outrage, and When God Seems Gone, Finding Hope When Nothing Makes Sense. So you can tell he tackles some pretty important questions in the believer's life. Adam, thank you so much for being with us. First and foremost, I have to ask you, why did you ever come back to the States after living in Scotland?
19: It's a pleasure to be here. Thank you for having me. Well, I'm a Florida boy, and when it's sunny in Scotland, it's the most beautiful place in the world, but it rains 300 days a year.
14: That's
19: there.
14: Right.
19: So at some point, you can take the boy out of Florida, but you can't take the Florida out of the boy. So it's nice to be in a place. I live in Boston now, so we have a little bit more sunshine than we had in Scotland. But it was a huge pleasure and privilege to get to be there. But actually, our visas ended up being revoked, and so that's why we moved home. Yeah, so we thought, oh, this must be the hand of the Lord. It's time to go. Her Majesty's government has informed us we need to go.
14: Exactly right. So when you were in Edinburgh, you were there doing some church planting. I have a passion. It's because Scottish blood courses through my veins, and I've been so many times I've lost count. And I always find Scotland very interesting because this is the land where it was so paramount to the Reformation, where people were giving their lives, where John Knox would preach so powerfully that Mary Queen of Scots would say, I fear his preaching more than any army that could be mounted against me. I mean, it's so germane to our faith for people who really want to understand that faith journey from the Middle East through the UK back to the States. It's a fascinating journey. But what was it like spiritually to plant churches there? Tell me about the people that you engaged and the receptivity to the gospel.
19: Yes. It was actually quite challenging. The land is quite different than it was during the Reformation. And at the time, of course, this is a bit ago now, a decade and a half. Very few people wanted to hear the gospel with an American accent, and very few people were excited about an American evangelical coming to tell them about Jesus. But you know, when we took the time to move past that, I mean, we found the Scottish people to be lovely and had the privilege of making some lifelong friends and some great disciples who are now the ones, you know, kind of running the show there. So from a mission standpoint, it was a delight, but it was also a pretty cold and challenging place. Yeah. My assignment was a lot of young people in university ministry. So as you can imagine, college students tend to be, college students everywhere.
14: Yeah. Well, and then I'm sure you attended the Fringe Festival in August in Edinburgh, right?
19: Oh, yes. Yes. We very much remember the festivals, and they were an experience.
14: He says graciously, I'm quite sure. So getting the PhD, you could have gone on and got that at Gordon Conwell, but instead you chose to get the PhD from Aberdeen. Why?
19: I did my doctorate of ministry at Gordon Conwell, and I did my PhD at Aberdeen alongside that experience because I wanted the experience of being pushed a little bit academically to do some more thinking about something I was already studying practically. And so so Gordon Conwell offers an adjunct PhD, but this seemed like a better fit for me. And I really enjoyed my advisor.
14: That's cool. So what did you do your dissertation on in Aberdeen?
19: So I studied the nature of the Holy Spirit. And so I took a long time to look at how the Holy Spirit operated in the life and ministry of Christ as a way to develop a new and unifying understanding of the Spirit for the church today. I find that kind of the old charismatic versus cessationist arguments seems to be maybe not the best way to think about the work of the Spirit in the church today. And so I wanted to go back and ask, well, what was the Spirit doing in Jesus' life and ministry? And how can that be a framework for understanding what he does in our lives and in our ministries today? Okay. And so that's what I studied and that's what I wrote my thesis on.
14: Wow. Are you ever going to turn that into a book?
19: I'm working on it right now. So yes, I am.
14: How did I not guess? Fabulous. Well, I think we're so confused on this. I mean, the Trinity in and of itself for the average Christian is befuddling. But when you get to the Holy Spirit, there are some people who just don't even understand that part, that it's the person of the Holy Spirit, you know, and how it does work in our lives today. And then we get into these arguments about cessationism. So it's fascinating. By the way, I guess I was going to be 1,000% accurate, Adam. I'd have to call you Dr. Adam Mabry, right? Because you have two?
19: Something like that, sure.
14: When we come back, I want to talk about your book, The Art of Rest, Faith to Hit, that's a great play on words, by the way, Faith to Hit Pause in a World That Never Stops. So what does the Bible have to say about rest, and why is it important, and do we understand completely why the Lord folded that into the human experience now that we're east of Eden? We're going to talk about a lot of things with Adam, and I'm glad you're with us. By the way, the book's on my website, so you can check it out, and you can learn more as well, and I want you to learn more about Adam, so I've got a direct link to his website as well. The Art of Rest, Adam Aubrey's brand new book. We're going to talk about it right after this.
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14: 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It is the book that's new by our friend Adam Mabry. Now that I butchered his name for the entire first segment of our broadcast, to which I apologize, but I did get the name of his church right. He is the founding senior pastor of Aletheia Church in Boston, Massachusetts. So if you're counting along with me, it means that Adam has two, of course, an undergrad degree, but he's got two master's degrees and he has two doctorates. Adam, I don't know, maybe it's just me, but I'm guessing you're not the kind of person who does a lot of rest. You've got 1, 2, 3, 4, 5 degrees, and you've written multiple books. Where does rest come into your life?
19: Yeah, that's more or less what I said to the editors at the Good Book Company when they asked me to write this book. When they reached out and said, hey, we want you to write a book on rest, I said, oh, you must have confused me for almost anyone else. So it was interesting. I'd done a teaching series in my church called The Art of Sabbath, and this was a few years back. And we were approaching summertime, and you know, in Boston, our largest congregation is in Cambridge between Harvard and MIT, lots of students. And that's when the city kind of chills out. And so I thought, well, I'm actually terrible at this. I should teach on it, so at least I get better, and you know, maybe it'll help my church. So I I did, and I guess one of the editors had heard the sermon somehow through the magic of the internet, and the whole gist of the book was, hey, I'm terrible at this, but if I can learn to get better at it, you probably can too. And so that was kind of the angle they wanted to take, and it's true. That was the starting point for the whole study.
14: Wow. Well, you write with transparency, so I don't feel like I'm telling tales out of class, that this really hit you hard, that you were really going firing on all pistons and kind of hit a wall. Talk to me about that.
19: Yeah. I've always been just an overachiever and had a ton of energy. That's just kind of how I came from the factory and don't require a lot of sleep. And so the idea of, like, you know, doing lots of study or planting churches, you know, that all sounds very exciting to me. And the way I'd always, up to that point in my life, gotten through difficult seasons was, well, you know, just burn the midnight oil a little bit, you know, push a little harder and you get over the hump and everything will be fine. And we'd come into a season where we'd launched a second location as a church, and the church was growing, and I was finishing one of those degrees, and our youngest child at the time was about 18 months old and just not sleeping. And oh, by the way, we bought a house, but it was an old house, and so it needed a lot of work. And at some point in the flurry of all the doings and the not stopping, I just hit a wall, and I, you know, kind of had something of a small mental emotional breakdown and was like, well, you know, what is this? And so that had, you know, lots to do with lots of things. But one of the outcomes of that was me having to learn the hard way, like, hey, if I don't actually practice Sabbath, I'm acting in a way that I is beyond my design specifications. And I'm going to hurt myself and probably be a really underwhelming father and husband and pastor. And so the Lord discipled me in the way he often does, which is watching me, you know, fall off my bike and then asking, okay, what did you learn? And in this case, what I learned was, okay, yeah, you were onto something with that whole stop every 7 or so days.
14: Yes. Well, you say, again, not telling tales out of school, you say depression hit hard, my faith was shaken, and mercifully God taught me how to rest. And that's just what you were saying. Tell me how your faith got shaken as a result of not having rest. I think there's an interesting synergy between the two.
19: Yeah. Well, so faith requires the prayer conviction that God is sovereign and God is savior. And in my lack of practicing rest, I would have said, yes, I agree with the proposition God is sovereign and God is savior. But, you know, what you really believe is actually evidenced in your actions, right? And so with my life, I was preaching a very different message than I might have with my mouth. And so I was not acting faithfully. I wasn't acting in faith in a God who actually could run the universe if I took a break and actually did save me and my family. And, you know, so in not resting, I had to come face to face with the fact that my faith was not what I thought it was, that I was not really trusting God with my life, with my behavior, with my body, in the way that I thought I was doctrinally. And that gap between, you know, what I said I believed and what I actually did was really, really condemning and difficult for me to face. But yeah, once I did, the Lord began to help me.
14: Yeah, and we're the beneficiaries, what you learned in that classroom, by the way. So you ask the question and then you give an answer. So why don't we stop? And you say, first, we don't want to believe that we truly need rest. Second, we wish to outdo the other doers. That's very simple sentence, but there are two profound points. So let me go to the first one first. This idea of we don't truly need rest. I'm like you. I can keep going and going, don't need a lot of rest. And being a typical firstborn, whatever I do, I have to turn in an early end with 15 extra credit points. So I understand exactly what your approach is toward life. Why do we need rest? I mean, the physiological seems rather self-evident, but what's the theological in the rest?
19: Yeah, so that was part of the fascinating thing that I learned in this little journey, was that God in the Old Testament gives two really foundational theological principles behind rest to differentiate himself as a good God from all of the other false gods of the ancient Near East. And it comes up in the two times that the commandment to rest are given in the Torah. In the first instance, in the book of Exodus, they're told, look, rest because God is the creator. He made the world in these 6 days. On the seventh, he said, rest. Like, God is the one who holds all things together, not you. So your resting is because you're not the creator and sustainer of the world. And rest acknowledges that. But in the second recitation of the same commandment later on in Deuteronomy, a different reasoning is given. And the reasoning is because the Lord your God delivered you out of the hand of Egypt. He's the one who saves. And so the idea that we rest because God is creator, and this is how he's made us, and it's an acknowledgement of our creatureliness and his godhood. And then the second reason is that we cannot save ourselves. And it's a weekly reminder, a regular reminder that I cannot deliver myself from the bondage that I have to the false god king of this world and its pantheon of wannabe deities. I need a savior. And by stopping, I'm actually taking a step of faith that God will do for me what I cannot do for myself.
14: Wow. Oh, that's rich. I want to pick up on that when we come back. Adam Mabry is with us. His new book is called The Art of Rest, Faith, and that's an operative word. That's an action word in this case. Faith to hit pause in a world that never stops. Again, I've got a link to his website as well on my information page. Just go to inthemarketwithjanetparshall.org. 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Click that on. 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Back after this.
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14: Hi, this is Janet Parshall, and you're listening to AM 630 KCIS. Adam Mabry is with us, founding senior pastor of Aletheia Church in Boston, Massachusetts. It's a multi-site diverse church, and they are passionate about bringing truth, grace, and the changing power of the gospel for the glory of God and the good of all people. Adam's written several books. His latest is the one we're discussing today. It's called The Art of Rest, Faith to Hit Pause in a World That Never Stops. So two reasons, and this is so rich, I don't want to rush past this. First, you posit that we don't want to believe that we truly need rest. And second, we wish to outdo the other doers. I'll come to that part later, but I want to go back to something you said before. So we read after the Genesis account that God rested, which is interesting because it's an anthropomorphic argument. God is spirit. He wasn't physically worn out after creating the world for 6 days. So we can't glean that he needed to physically regather his strength after making the world for 7 days. You then took us to Genesis, and you said that the takeaway for this is God wants us to remember that we can't save ourselves. Ooh, something deeper, something broader, something richer here. So how does the idea that we cannot save ourselves tie back into the concept of rest?
19: Yeah. Imagine you're in the ancient Near East and you're sitting around a fire and you're hearing the stories of the gods communicated by, you know, the elders in your life. And you hear the story of a god who fights chaos and accidentally makes humans as his slaves. And it's our job to serve him so that he can live in paradise. And that's the story you would have grown up with. But then imagine you hear a different story, that God's actually not like that, that there's a god who made humans like with his hands, very intentionally, and actually breathed his own spirit into them and doesn't need anything from them, but actually invites them into his rest and wants to bring them back into heaven that their own foolishness took them away from. That's the story that would have gripped the heart of God's people as they heard it coming out from their bondage in Egypt. And that was the context for the giving of many of the stories that we have in the Torah. And so the commandment to rest is very much about us remembering that we worship a very different God who doesn't demand our constant service for his constant comfort or our constant action for the sake of our own self-salvation. It's about acknowledging that he's already done that and that he's very different than the gods we're prone to serve.
14: Wow. Okay, so let me tease this out even further. So fast forward to the New Testament. So the story of the ox that falls in the ditch. So if I were looking at this through Eastern eyes and I am supposed to do something different on the Sabbath, and there are things I'm certainly not allowed to do on the Sabbath, how would I, if God is revealing who he is and letting us know the power and the character of who he is, how do I draw that out of this legalistic restrictive behavior that was subscribed to the Sabbath in the New Testament?
19: Yeah, I don't know that you could draw it from the legalistic behavior subscribed in the New Testament, or at least from the Pharisees of the New Testament, which was very much Jesus' own critique, right? The Pharisees arose because they really didn't want another time of God's judgment where they would be, you know, hauled away into exile. And so they put fences around the law and made up a whole bunch of new ones. And Jesus very much came to recapture the spirit of restfulness that was the gift of God, both in the creation story and in the Exodus story.
14: Yeah.
19: And so, yeah, you would have wanted to get your ox out of the ditch in that particular scenario. And you would have wanted to come to Jesus for learning again what Sabbath was about, which wasn't a restriction on humanity to stop doing a whole bunch of stuff. Otherwise something bad was going to happen, as much as it was an invitation to humanity to stop doing what they would normally do to remember something better that God had already made happen.
14: Wow. So because God is purposeful, because every single word of scripture is there on purpose, and you really start getting goosebumps when you think about that he tells us exactly what he wants to know, nothing more, nothing less. And there's much more I want to know, but I've got an eternity to fill in the gaps. So when we read in the New Testament that Jesus is napping, that isn't just a throwaway line on a biography. Is there something more profound there?
19: No, it's not. It's one of those moments where I can totally identify with the disciples and would have been really frustrated and angry. In much the same way, when I'm like highly anxious about something and someone with way more peace and faith in their lives isn't, and I'm kind of like miffed that they're not matching my negative emotional energy at the moment. You know, I want them to be as frustrated. Come share in my misery. Clearly you're not taking this seriously enough. And it's very often, you know, I'm thinking of some of my spiritual fathers at the moment, you know, like, no, they've lived through more and they've seen God do more. They know God better than me, and they trust him. And my anxiety and my worry, or my feeling like I need to get, you know, constantly to work on a problem, is actually more symptomatic of my lack of trust and failure to remember the kind of God I serve. So Jesus resting is in the middle of a storm, for goodness sakes, is precisely what he wanted his disciples to see.
14: Well, if you go back to what you said before, and I think you're spot on, that God wants us to know that we can't save ourselves, doesn't that get elucidated even more profoundly in the middle of a storm when God incarnate is taking a nap?
19: Absolutely. Absolutely. I mean, because the risk there, of course, is like, oh my gosh, if Jesus doesn't wake up and save us, the whole salvation program, everything God's done from before time is going to be lost, you know, for the sake of a windstorm on the sea, which of course is a silly thing to think about. And God very well knew that, which is of course why Jesus, you know, rebukes them.
14: Yes.
19: And then of course calms the storm as well.
14: But I'm thrilled because I think automatically now this is going to cause my friends listening all across the country to be thinking differently about this. It isn't just Jesus resting, and you can say, well, he was tired, you know, he'd been walking around, he'd been traveling, but there was a message. Even in his resting, he is still teaching, he is still conveying the nature of God, he is still reminding us, I've got this. You can't save yourself. When we come back, Adam, I want to go to the second part of your response. We wish to outdo the other doers. Oh, this is where it is a sticky wicket for a whole lot of people, and I want to unpack this. The book is fabulous. It's small. This is what I love about the Good Book Company. They're not monster books, but they are so rich in theology. I don't think there's a book they publish that I can't recommend. And The Art of Rest, Adam Mabry's brand new book, absolutely up there on the list as well. Faith to Hit Pause in a World That Never Stops. We'll continue after this.
1: 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This is Dwayne Kent. Hey, we get together every Sunday afternoon right here on this station at 5 o'clock and do a little program called Southern Gospel Sunday. 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
10: And a good afternoon. Southbound 5, it's about an hour drive today. Northgate down to Denny. Northbound 5, about 15 minutes from Michigan to James. Then an extra 10, Denny to the Ship Canal Bridge. And then it's slow again, 175th up to just north of the King Snohomish County line due to a couple of earlier problems. And an extra 30 minutes from 526 up to 529 in Marysville. Southbound 405, heavy 520 to Lake Washington Boulevard takes you about 35 minutes or so there. And leaving Paulsbo up to the Hood Canal Bridge could take you about an hour on northbound Highway 3. And traffic is from That's a Doozy. What happens when kids ask the big faith questions? Hear the honest, funny, and deep moments on That's a Doozy at Purposely.com. In our KCIS Seattle area forecast, a heat advisory is in effect until 10 o'clock tonight. It'll be mostly clear tonight, sunny tomorrow, mostly cloudy Saturday morning, becoming mostly sunny, and mostly sunny on Sunday. Our lows tonight near 60, highs tomorrow in the 80s, upper 70s to mid 80s Saturday, and mid 70s to lower 80s on Sunday.
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14: 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The Art of Rest, Faith to Hit Pause in a World That Never Stops. Brand new book by Adam Mabry. He is the founding senior pastor of Aletheia Church in Boston, Massachusetts. That's a multi-site church. And he has served and planted churches in Scotland, came back in 2010. They planted Aletheia in Boston. Along the way, he picked up a couple of masters and a couple of doctorates as well. And he is very passionate about teaching the saints about God's truth, his grace, and his love. And he's written several books, of which The Art of Rest is his most recent. And again, it's published by The Good Book Company. Again, I will tell you just my two cents, one of my favorite imprints. Because nowadays, in the land of shifting sand where we find ourselves today, it's just bedrock solid theology. It is a brand I can trust, and I'm very grateful for them. So in your answer to the question, why can't we stop, why won't we stop, we just talked about the fact that we don't want to believe that we truly need rest, and you just gave us a very, very insightful perspective on really the takeaway here is not just the physiological, it is profound theology, which is God wants us to know we can't save ourselves. The second is we wish to outdo the other doers. This is a sticky wicket, as I said before, but it's also taffy, I think, once you get into this, because it's all tied in the idea of works, that if it's not works that get you to the cross, for a lot of people, it's works that keep you at the cross. And the more that you're doing, the more fruitful, abundant Christian you are, and you can hit the checklist that you're grown up, you're mature, because you're delivering, and I can't stop, because in so doing, I'm not, you know, serving the Lord faithfully and being on fire for Him. That's a biggie for a whole lot of people, because that really is a result of starting the trajectory off on the wrong point. So talk to me about this.
19: Yeah. So we have a culture that optimizes to celebrate the doers and the achievers, right? Mm-hmm. So 100 years ago, you would have signaled your wealth and your status by kind of bragging about the vacations you took. But now that's very passe. If you really want people to know how important you are, you talk about how busy you are. And so I would challenge the listeners, just next time they're at a party or in a small group, just listen for how many times you hear someone say, oh, I'm so busy, or I feel so snowed under. It's a way that we, and probably don't even intentionally mean to do this, but we signal our importance to one another based on how involved and tired and busy we seem to be. And mm-hmm. so this is a thing we celebrate on social media. It's a thing that we want to follow the doers and the achievers. And it's a thing that we even our stream of Christianity. I mean, one of the identifiers of evangelicalism as a movement is activism, the getting out there and sharing of the gospel and changing the world. And so to a culture like ours in the United States particularly, and to a

0: So let me throw in a 50 cent word at this point. It really is the entanglement of not understanding ontological being. And in fact, you use this phrase in the book, I am what I do. How many believers really think that that's it, that my measure of my maturity and my growth in Christ is the outputs? And so we have a hard time just putting a period at the end of Jesus loves me, period. It's always got to be a comma because, and then we throw in all these things that are tied back to something that we've done, thereby belying the whole concept of grace right out of the gate. Why do we do that? What, have we fostered that concept in the church? It can't just be poor Bible exegesis. Where is this coming from?
1: Well, part of it is our culture. You know, as I mentioned, it's, I mean, we Americans, probably more than any culture I've ever been to, studied, or heard of, celebrate those who get stuff done and hard work. Part of it is historical. That's that Protestant work ethic that founded this particular nation. Mm-hmm. And then, we, you know, our churches are filled with volunteer opportunities and needs and, oh, won't you do this? And, oh, won't you partner with us here? And hey, don't forget to bring a covered dish that, you know, on Friday. And it can feel like there's so many good things to say yes to that if we say no to them, we're keeping ourselves from something good. When what we refuse to remember or fail to see is that by saying no, we're actually opening our hands and our hearts to the good thing God wants to give us, not necessarily the semi-good thing that we feel like we need to go grab.
0: Wow. So is rest a particular day, a particular activity, or a condition of the human heart?
1: The cheater answer is yes. There's a disagreement in the history of the church about this. There are lots of Christians who are Sabbatarian who think, okay, it is a particular day and that day is Sunday, that we're to take to rest. And that's fine. That's a perfectly historically, valid view. I don't particularly take that view. Mostly because, maybe practically because Sunday I preach like four times and teach a bunch of classes. That doesn't feel restful at all to me. But theologically, Jesus describes himself as the apex or the point of the Sabbath commandments. And so I believe that, there's this whole category we Christians can forget about between sin and not sin. And it's this category called stupid, we have this whole range of law and books of wisdom in the Bible that while we're not, they're not the black and white, okay, do this or don't do it and you're sinning. But, it is the way God built us that if we don't do it, we're not going to live well. And so resting, I believe, is one of those things that, look, God has built the universe with a pattern, this 7-day pattern. God has built us with this need. God has sent Jesus to fulfill it ultimately, but that doesn't get us out from under the practical living it out faithfully. And so for me, rest is a day. I do actually take a day of rest. It's usually Saturday, 90% of the time. And my practices are, described a little bit more in the book, but it's doing those things that actually give me the space to think on and draw near to the Lord that aren't my normal job. And since practicing the art of rest, it's been quite a delight.
0: Wow. What are some of the takeaways? I want to ask you about some of the practices in a minute, but what are some of the takeaways?
1: I am absolutely one of those people that feels like he's knowing God when he's just doing a lot of stuff for him. I mean, I'm totally Martha in the story. I don't even like the story of Mary and Martha, and I'm a pastor for goodness sake. Like, I'm just like, I could do without that one. Jesus, I just feel like that's, at some point, I'm still on team Martha, but someone has to sweep the floor, and clean up the house, And so for me, the takeaway has been, constant work makes me an unpleasant human being and actually really violates my witness for Christ. Mm-hmm. I can speak and teach and write perfect theology, but if I don't take the time to be loved by the God I'm thinking about and speaking about and teaching about, then my speaking and teaching really has no weight or merit to it. And the sermon that I preach with my life, if I'm an anxious, hurried mess, is just a lot louder than any sermon I can preach into the microphone on a Sunday or anything I can say theologically true to my, kids or something. And so for me, the takeaway has been like, oh, God actually really cares that my body is well and that that I'm not just a soul, like an immaterial soul trapped in a meat suit that, will one day go to heaven. Right. I am my body. God built me this way, and I'm going to get a new body in a forever future, and that will be my existence. And so living in accordance with how God built me

0: is actually part of discipleship and part of obedience, like a more holistic approach. So for me, it really started to unlock a whole way of thinking about holistic discipleship, not just kind of this, frankly, Gnostic approach to discipleship that only cares about the immaterial.
1: Yeah, exactly right. So to some of the practices, how does remembering factor into resting?
0: Well, we build in rituals of remembrance for all kinds of things we want to remember, right? We have special days, we have holidays. I think of Thanksgiving, I talk about in the book as my, it shouldn't be my favorite holiday, but it kind of is. I love the idea of a whole day of giving thanks. I love feasting. And that's the whole point, a day to say thank you to the Lord and you know, remember the good things of, you know, in an acute sense, the history of our nation. I really like that. And it's all built around a moment where we stop working and we eat too much for the purpose of memory. So just in that one example, we see kind of the principle elucidated. And of course, all throughout the Old Testament, God instituted certain holidays, which is just a smashing together of the word holy days. So set apart special days to remember something that the regular rhythms of life force us to forget. We can't always walk around being constantly as grateful as we might be, or we can't always walk around, you know, thinking of the birth of Christ or the resurrection or the ascension in quite the acute way that it deserves. But by setting special time aside, by resting from our normal things, we can give attention to a really, really, really important thing. And the regular habit of rest does that for us. It allows us to go, wait, hold on. I am a human being, not a human doing. I am loved prior to my work for Christ. I am going to come into a future that I can't earn or and don't deserve. And by stopping, I'm able to practically put all of that stuff, all of those truths into real tangible memory and bring them before my mind and my heart and my body and holistically live out, I think, what God wants for us.
1: Yeah. Well, and that connection between thinking, believing, and acting. So that time of quietude where I'm remembering what God has done, where I develop a recognition of his grace, where I am furthering an attitude of gratitude, that cannot possibly be compartmentalized to a day of rest. That has to spill over into the entirety of your relationship with Jesus Christ. I love this book, and there's so much more we've got to discuss, and I'm so glad I have more time with Adam Mabry. The book is called The Art of Rest, Faith to Hit Pause in a World That Never Stops. I especially love conversations like this because they're so antithetical to the roar of the culture, but it's the sweet, gentle whispers of a God who loves us unconditionally. Back after this.

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1: 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And at the same time, it's just so uplifting. 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It's great.

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3: Hi, this is Janet Parshall, and you're listening to AM 630 KCIS. Adam Mabry is with us, the author of The Art of Rest, Faith to Hit Pause in a World That Never Stops. He is the founding senior pastor of Aletheia Church in Boston, Massachusetts. I have a link to his website so you can learn more about the wonderful work that his multi-campus, very diverse church is doing in the Boston area. So there's so much in the book, and even though it's small, I told you it's theologically rich, so I could talk for hours with Adam about this. So I'm having to pick and choose, particularly as time flies. But we talked about rest and how it allows us the opportunity to remember, and how I think at least that, and in the remembering, it spills over to what we think, we believe, and how we act, and therefore has a positive impact on our growth and maturity in our relationship with the Lord. Mm-hmm. But you also write that rest restores relationships. How does it do that?
4: Yeah, well, when we're all busy doing things that are primarily motivated by self and self's needs, it's really difficult to be with one another, right? I can imagine, you know, the listener might imagine going on a date with someone that they love and them being on their phone the whole time, you know, managing the budget or sending emails. You might have been physically proximate to the person, but you're not really with them. And I wonder many times if that's not how God feels about my time with him. Proximate, yes, but personally connected, no. Being busy all of the time ruins relationships because it limits deep connection. You can have shallow connections with lots of people and kind of that cocktail party pace, but you can't actually know and be known. And honestly, the busyness of our culture is a great way to keep people from really knowing you. Mm-hmm. And so if you want to hide, if you want to live in a church and seem and feel Christian, but don't want to be, I don't know, held accountable or truly discipled and ever have the chance to be, you know, rebuked or challenged, just volunteer for everything and be too busy for anyone. And that's a way you can kind of do it. And honestly, it's a way I did it for a long time. And rest forces me to slow down and make time for others. And, you know, of course, particularly my wife and children, mm-hmm. you know, but beyond that, my friends who can really tell me what they really think. And, you know, we don't always want to hear that.
3: You know, it's interesting. I heard someone teach years and years and years ago, and it was an impactful message because I still remember the thesis of what he was saying to this day, which is, in the United States in particular, we live without margins. And what he meant by that, I think, is exactly what you just said, which is there's no breathing room. So the idea of developing a relationship takes time. The Bible says in order to have friends, one must show themselves friendly, right? So you have to actually invest in a relationship. That takes time. If you don't have mm-hmm. any margins, you don't have the time to do something like that. So this is a volitional choice, it seems to me. In fact, this whole conversation is volitional when you think about it, isn't it?
4: Oh, absolutely. I watch in my ministry, men and women go from that, you know, magical time of, you know, being an undergrad to, you know, early adulthood. And many of them struggle with loneliness because they don't realize that after the you know, the very fake kind of life you live in college. And what I mean by that is, you know, a bunch of people in the same age forced to live close to one another. Like, of course, you'll make friends there because your life is, you know, rubbing up against a bunch of other people's lives. But when you get out there in the real world, if you want to have friends, it takes an incredible amount of time, intentionality, and in some cases, even like financial investment just to spend time together. And our whole culture kind of marshals against that very often.
3: Yeah. Well, so let me go full circle to something you said at the beginning. So if your biggest campus is Cambridge, how does the message on rest resonate with kids who have a term paper that's due by the end of the week, or they're trying to come up with the idea for what their dissertation is going to be, or they've got to really cram an extra study time while going to class because that big test is coming up? In other words, if there's ever an area where busyness is the watchword for your existence at the moment, it has to be a student's life. So how did they receive this?
4: Well, they receive it about as well as I did. And then very often they will have to learn the same way that I did. Some of them, of course, actually take the message, but you know, so much of this is caught more than it's taught. And, yes. And what it's done is in the church that they, so many of them attend from these universities, the one I pastor, we try to model, like, hey, you can get a lot done for God, but who you are matters so much more than what you do. And so even by not highlighting, I mean, we want to be excellent, but we tell our volunteers, like, you matter more than what you do here. And if you can't serve on a Sunday because you need to be served, that's 1,000% okay. Just let us know. You know, the quote unquote worship experience is not as important as actual worship that actually honors God. And so we try and are trying more to model a church culture that that appreciates what they do very much. I mean, of course, there's a huge mission to get done, but that also models a lot of fun and restfulness and Sabbath and joy in the midst of doing a really important work. And that holding that tension together of resting really well and working really hard is, well, hard. But yeah, I think it's in that tension that we actually forge something really cool.
3: Oh, I think you're right. I think you're so right. So you get to the part of the book where you say, this is the chapter we've been waiting for. And it's true because this is the pragmatics now. So and you used the word Gnostic before. And so when we think of having this rest period, I don't know, I think to the postmodernist, the idea that comes to mind is you're sitting in a cave somewhere in sackcloth and you've really rested because you've unplugged all of your electronic devices and you're going to be in a solitary lotus position. I'm pretty sure that's not what we're talking about. So, well, how does one approach this idea if they really want to get serious about the art of rest?
4: Well, putting down the smart device would be a really good start. But the second thing that they should really think about doing is what could they stop doing in order to be with God? And what are the kinds of things that they do in order to avocate or work without it feeling like work? God is a delightful God, and he laughs and has fun with his creatures. And he wants very much to do that with us. And so that can't all be accomplished in a lotus position. But stopping to read and pray is a good start.
3: Oh, Adam, there's so much more. Thank you so much for a very theologically rich conversation. And I hope at a minimum, friends, we've got you thinking more deeply about this concept of rest. Why is it in Scripture? Why are we commended to do that? How do we put this into practice? What are the things we can glean from the art of rest? And how do we start, as Adam was just saying at the end of our conversation? And there's tons more in this small but very rich book. Again, it's called The Art of Rest, Faith to Hit Pause in a World That Never Stops. The author, our guest this hour, Adam Mabry. I've got a link to his personal website, and I want you to learn more about the work that he is doing through Aletheia in the Boston area. So check it all out. It's there. By the way, thank you so much for your prayerful support for this program and for your financial support. 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So if you're interested in financially supporting this program, just call 877-JANET-58. We have several ways to say thank you. Or go online to inthemarketwithjanethartshall.org. All that information is there for your perusal. Adam, again, thanks for a fabulous conversation. And thank you, friends. We'll see you next time on In the Market with Janet Parshall.
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6: Thanks for joining me today on Mission Network News. I'm Steve O'Dell. A tanker strike in the Red Sea highlights a larger struggle in the U.S.-Iran war, while ordinary Iranians continue to bear the greatest burden. Then, one simple activity at a summer camp helped dozens of Ukrainian children bring their fears to Jesus. That story in just a few moments. But first, yesterday, Iran-backed Houthis claimed responsibility for striking a Saudi oil tanker in the Red Sea and threatened more attacks. The Houthis have long been proxies of Iran, but the renewed violence risks drawing Saudi Arabia deeper into the broader U.S.-Iran conflict. Heart for Iran's executive director, Edwin Abnous, says it's part of a much bigger picture.
7: For decades, Iran and Saudi Arabia have been locked in a regional Cold War, usually fighting through proxies in places like Yemen, Syria, Lebanon, and Iraq. Saudi Arabia worked hard to stay out of the current war, but Iran's missiles and drone attacks, along with the Houthi strikes on Saudi shipping, are pulling Riyadh back in again.
6: Iran has spent decades projecting power through militant groups like the Houthis, but ordinary Iranians continue to pay the price with their finances and freedoms.
7: The Iranian regime knows its biggest weakness is not military power, but the loyalty of its own people, which is why thousands have reportedly been arrested since the fighting began, including the protesters, the journalists, students, Christians, and many other minorities.
6: Iranians are desperate for truth in a crumbling world. Heart for Iran uses satellite broadcasts to spread the gospel in Iran. Pray that people find peace in Christ. Next, for Christian converts living in Muslim-majority nations, their new faith carries legal consequences for marriage. In Syria, one Christian man and formerly Muslim woman were secretly married at a church. But Syria's laws won't allow them to register, and the threat of persecution has led to decades of secrecy. Nuna with Triumphant Mercy Lebanon.
8: So for 25 years now, she's still living at her parents. She comes to him every day just to spend time with him and then leaves to go back home to her parents for them not to know that she is in a marriage relationship.
6: They have refused to take the easy way out, which would be for him to compromise and legally convert to Islam. Their suffering is less visible than beatings or imprisonment, but it is still religious persecution. Please ask God to open doors for this couple as they try to leave Syria. Pray for her family to encounter Christ. And if you know him yourself, Nuna invites you to remember their story and consider this question.
8: Am I truly, truly in love with Jesus? So much so that I would pay anything, if it will cost me anything, just to keep that relationship?
6: Air raid sirens, drone nets, and living underground have become regular life for kids in Ukraine. 4 years into the Russia-Ukraine war, children are looking for any sense of normalcy and hope. Eric Mock with the Slavic Gospel Association, or SGA, says that is why they put on summer camps.
9: These summer camps become islands of peace.
6: Church-based teams have even taken vans to drive kids from dangerous areas to camps in safe areas. In one camp near Odessa, a pastor gave kids post-it notes to write what troubled their hearts. They took these notes and stuck them on a wooden cross to show Jesus bears their burdens.
9: Over 100 kids in the middle of a camp of about 120 kids dropped down on their knees and cried out to Jesus.
6: Many of the moms prayed prayers of faith in Christ.
9: So in the middle of these catastrophic days, God continues to build his church and to advance hope.
6: After the camps are done, local churches will continue to minister to families. SGA sends aid to the front lines through an effort called Ukraine Relief.
9: It doesn't go through distribution centers or government networks. It goes through local churches. That means the gospel is always being presented.
6: Pray for the summer camps and for the local churches that continue their work. Find your place in the story at missionnews.org. 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I'm Steve O'Dell.
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14: USA Radio News, I'm Anthony Lucero. Iran says a deal to keep the Strait of Hormuz open to shipping is close. The proposed agreement would divide control between Iran and Oman while maintaining commercial traffic under international maritime law. Critics argue the plan gives Iran greater influence over the strategic waterway. The Senate has voted to hold Dr. Anthony Fauci in contempt of Congress.
15: If there's one person that should be held in contempt, it's Anthony Fauci. I think in the future, in dictionaries, when they say liar and they have an example, it's any statement by Anthony Fauci. Because I think everything he did was a complete lie. He lied to the American public and people died because of he lied.
14: Senator Rick Scott says Fauci should be held accountable for his handling of the COVID-19 pandemic, while Fauci cited his Fifth Amendment rights despite receiving a presidential pardon from Joe Biden.
16: At the closing bell, the Dow Jones Industrial Average lost 464 points, the S&P 500 fell 13 points, and the NASDAQ dropped 15 points. I'm Sarah Lee Kessler.
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18: Governor Bob Ferguson is inviting President Trump to Washington State to view the damage caused by wildfires in the Spokane area. Ferguson issued an open letter to Trump on social media yesterday, expressing his deep appreciation for Trump's quick response to his request for emergency aid. The governor also invited the president and members of his administration to visit and, quote, witness the devastation firsthand. The White House at last report had not responded. Americans need to earn around $110,000 $10,000 a year to comfortably afford a typical home for sale in the United States. That's according to a new Redfin report that looked at the annual income a household would need to purchase a median-priced home in June 2026. The necessary $110,000 income is just 5% lower than last year's record high amount, while Redfin estimates the median U.S. household earned nearly $88,000 in June, up 4% from a year ago. Affordability has improved in 24 of the 46 major metro areas that Redfin analyzed. Seattle experienced the largest improvement, with the income needed to afford the typical home dropping 7.4% from a year earlier as home prices fell. In sports, a day game for the Mariners today, and they were blanked for the second time in their three-game series with Detroit, losing to the Tigers 11-0 this afternoon at T-Mobile Park. The loss drops Seattle to three games behind Houston in the American League West and a game and a half in back of Texas for the final AL wildcard spot.